0: the affiliation. Andrew Ocheng reports.
1: The designation earlier this month came after President Trump had returned from what was considered a cordial visit to China. Yet Washington still added Alibaba, internet search provider Baidu, and automakers BYD and NIO to a list of companies it believes are aiding Beijing's military. But in the court filing, Alibaba insists its products and services are built for retail, logistics, and enterprise information technology, not weapons, defense, or intelligence.
0: In football, the Portuguese striker Cristiano Ronaldo has become the first player ever to score at six World Cup tournaments. The 41-year-old got two goals in Portugal's 5-0 demolition of Uzbekistan. Meanwhile, England and Ghana have drawn 0-0 in Boston. England dominated possession but struggled to break down a disciplined Ghanaian defence. These England fans gave their reaction.
2: We was unlucky not to score, but look, we stay positive, we keep going, and we still have a great chance to top the group against Panama, so positivity all round.
3: We should have buried some of those chances, but
4: we didn't create enough chances either, to be fair.
3: Credit to Ghana, though. They defended well.
4: Magnificent. Yeah, they played really well.
5: Disappointed, but life's like that, isn't it? Full of disappointments.
6: It wasn't entertaining, but gets the job done.
0: Croatia against Panama is 0-0 at half-time. The European Union Aviation Safety Agency has ordered urgent inspections of 16 Airbus A380 planes after cracks were found in a key wing component. 15 of the planes are operated by Emirates and one by Qantas. This is the world news from the BBC. The leader of North Korea, Kim Jong-un, has said that his country is equipping its navy with nuclear weapons. According to North Korea's state news agency, he made the remarks on Tuesday at a ceremony that marks a naval vessel's entry into active service. A Tunisian court has upheld a prison sentence imposed on a prominent human rights activist. Sadia Mosbah, who leads the anti-racism group Menemti, had been charged with money laundering and illicit enrichment and was sentenced to 8 years in prison in March. The 66-year-old has long been a prominent advocate for sub-Saharan migrants in Tunisia. Kenyan prosecutors say several students will be charged with the murder of 16 schoolmates who died in a dormitory fire at a girls' boarding school in late May. Each suspect will face 16 counts of murder. Donald Trump says six people have now been arrested over recent damage to the newly renovated Lincoln Memorial Reflecting Pool in Washington. In a social media post, he again claimed, without providing evidence, that a 350-foot gash had been purposefully slashed into the blue lining of the pool. From Washington, Bernda Bussman reports.
7: In late April this year, President Trump publicly unveiled plans to renovate the Reflecting Pool in Washington, a popular tourist attraction that has long been beset by leaks, faulty pipes, and algae growth. At the time, he promised it would be painted American flag blue and ready in time for the 4th of July celebrations planned in the American Capitol. But problems emerged within days of it being reopened to the public, with algae blooms turning the water green and large chunks of blue coating peeling off. The president has blamed the pool's problems on vandals, claiming that someone cut a long gash and poured fertilizer into the heavily patrolled public landmark. It will now be drained again for repairs on an unclear timeline.
0: Bernda Bussman. And that's the latest world news from the BBC.
8: Hello, you're listening to the newsroom from the BBC World Service with me, Ankur Desai. Welcome to the programme. There's been a lot of focus on the peace talks between the US and Iran in recent days, but separate negotiations are also taking place between Israel and Lebanon. The two sides met in Washington on Tuesday for a fifth round of talks. Lebanon's president has insisted he will not accept any peace deal that does not include the full withdrawal of Israeli troops from southern Lebanon. When asked about the negotiations, the US Secretary of State Marco Rubio insisted the Lebanon-Israel talks were not connected to the U.S.-Iran negotiations.
9: Well, that process is separate. It's separate because Lebanon is a sovereign country. It has a government. And when it comes to Lebanon and what's happening inside of Lebanon, we're going to negotiate and deal directly with the Lebanese government. Now, there's an Iranian issue with regards to Lebanon, and that is their support and sponsorship of Hezbollah. And so that factor will be discussed as part of our conversations with the Iranians. But as far as the future of Lebanon belongs to the Lebanese people through their sovereign elected government. And that's who we're going to be working with.
8: A temporary pause in fighting was agreed between Israel and the Lebanese militant group Hezbollah on Friday. But Hezbollah is claiming that Israel has violated the ceasefire, saying that Israeli soldiers opened fire on a group of civilians in southern Lebanon on Tuesday, killing two people. Let's get more from our North America correspondent, David Willis, who's been following this story and joins me now. David, negotiations are clearly very fragile between Israel and Lebanon at the moment. What is each side hoping to get out of these talks?
10: Well, Lebanon is insisting on Israel's withdrawal from the south of the country and the restoration of what its president, Joseph Aoun, calls Lebanese sovereignty, together with an end to Iran's backing of Hezbollah, the terrorist group which drew Lebanon into this conflict back in March by firing rockets at Israel in response to the killing of Iran's supreme leader. Joseph Aoun has accused Iran in the past of using his country as a bargaining chip, as he put it, through its backing of Hezbollah. Israel has responded, of course, with both airstrikes and a ground offensive that Lebanese officials say has killed more than 4,000 people. Iran insists that the deal to end the war with Israel and the United States requires Israel to withdraw its troops from Lebanon. Israel insists it's acting in self-defense by maintaining a so-called security zone in the south of Lebanon in order to repel threats against its soldiers and its citizens.
8: And it's interesting, isn't it? Because the Trump administration say that these negotiations are not connected to those US-Iran talks. But Tehran is saying that that is a key red line in negotiations with Washington, that Israel must cease attacks on Lebanon.
10: Well, that's right. And Lebanese officials began direct talks with Israel, of course, back in April in Washington, D.C., and the two countries are about to begin a fifth round of those talks. Lebanese authorities have been trying, of course, to separate the negotiations from the U.S.-Iran deal, so far largely without success. And given the precarious nature of negotiations over that peace deal, with the United States saying that Iran has agreed to let nuclear inspectors back into the country, Iran directly contradicting that assertion, and the competing claims from the two sides over financial incentives for Iran and the long-term control, of course, of that vital waterway, the Strait of Hormuz. Israel's parallel war in Lebanon is really just another uncertain, unpredictable element of this search for a lasting peace in the region, a peace which Donald Trump is anxious to see, given his falling approval ratings and the fact that there are elections on the horizon here in the United States in just a few months' time. Well, earlier today, Lebanese officials said that Israeli gunfire had killed two people in the south of the country, and that prompted Hezbollah to accuse Israel of violating the current ceasefire there.
8: OK, we have to leave it there for now. Thank you to David Willis there, our North America correspondent. Staying in the Middle East, an independent United Nations-backed commission has accused Israel of deliberately targeting and killing Palestinian children in what it calls an ongoing genocide. The commission says Israel must be held accountable, alleging the military has violated every international legal norm. Israel's dismissed the report unequivocally. From Jerusalem, here's Charlotte Gallagher.
11: The health ministry in Gaza says more than 20,000 children have been killed there since the Israeli military launched a response to the Hamas-led attacks on the 7th of October 2023. The figures are viewed as reliable by the UN. The UN Independent International Commission of Inquiry, which was set up by the UN Human Rights Council, says children are not collateral damage in this conflict, but instead have been deliberately targeted and killed by Israeli security forces. The inquiry's three-member panel does not officially speak for the UN. Its investigators say childhood is being erased in Gaza due to severe physical and mental injuries, mass trauma, starvation, and the collapse of education and healthcare. The treatment of children in the occupied West Bank and East Jerusalem is also highlighted, with the report alleging that Israel is failing to protect children there from violence committed by settlers and the IDF. Israel's foreign ministry said it utterly rejects the commission's report, calling it a libel, a sham, and outrageous propaganda. It added that investigators ignored what it says is Hamas's cynical use of Palestinian children as human shields and pawns of war.
8: Charlotte Gallagher reporting from Jerusalem. Well, another report on Tuesday by the UN Human Rights Office says sexual violence has been used systematically as a weapon of war throughout Sudan's civil war, which began in April 2023. The UN has verified more than 500 incidents affecting more than 800 victims, including children, but says the true scale is far higher. Next, as we've been reporting, Western Europe is sweltering in a record-breaking heat wave. France has now seen its hottest day since measurements began 80 years ago, with the Eiffel Tower temporarily closing. Dozens of young French people have drowned while trying to cool down by swimming in unsupervised areas. Others have died in their homes or parked cars due to the heat. Despite the dangerous weather, blue-collar workers have continued to do their jobs in harsh conditions. This cleaner and bicycle courier in Paris said that they're struggling to cope.
12: You have to start work very early because it's too hot in the afternoon. The vacuum cleaner makes your back heat up. I'll be completely soaked in sweat by the end of the day.
13: It makes you really tired. Even if you drink a lot of water, it's difficult. When I go back home, I'm so exhausted, it takes me 10 minutes to climb the stairs.
8: The head of the UN, Antonio Guterres, has said this heat wave is part of a trend caused by climate change. Speaking in London, he called on the world to urgently limit global warming.
14: Climate chaos is accelerating before our eyes. We have just lived through the 11 hottest years ever recorded. And today, this city and far beyond are experiencing the hottest day of the year with higher temperatures to come. London isn't just calling, it's cooking.
8: From the BBC Weather Centre, Darren Bett told me more.
15: The reason it's so hot really is because you get a lot more daylight hours at this time of the year. So there's more sun coming into the ground and the air that then heats up. And you've also had a persistent and large area of high pressure. You may well recognise that as a heat dome. That's what it seems to be called these days. And underneath that heat dome, that area of high pressure, then the heat is sort of trapped under there. And if it sits in the same place, so the heat builds up and it builds up and builds up. So we've had record temperatures across France. In particular, Paris got up to 38 degrees. That was yesterday, similar temperatures today. That broke their June record. Higher temperatures actually in Bordeaux. Nobody's on the beach in Bordeaux at all because it's just far too hot. It was 42 degrees yesterday, again, similar today. That's their highest temperature ever recorded in Bordeaux. So, yeah, it's been really, really hot across western parts of Europe, including the UK. We're going to break a June temperature record.
8: Yeah, we're not very good at dealing with the heat, especially.
15: No, we're not. But this heat is a bit different, actually, because there's higher humidity as well, and that makes it much more difficult to deal with. It's more stressful for the body. It's more dangerous as well, which is why we've got this red extreme heat warning that was issued by the Met Office. That's running through Wednesday and Thursday. And that's where, in the UK, we're likely to find the peak of the heat.
8: And you say we're going to break records in the UK as well. I'm getting messages from my local tennis club saying we don't advise you to be going out and playing in this heat and all sorts of warnings like that. Kids, you know, being told to take care with schools and precautions like that.
15: Yeah, all that sort of thing. Yeah, it's understandable. I mean, I think what's going to happen is that the heat that is the highest temperatures that at the moment are across Western Europe, by the time we get to the weekend, they're going to push their way into Central Europe. So across to Germany, across to Austria, and Poland, temperatures are going to be 40 degrees there. That could break some records in places. And that's because that heat dome, that area of high pressure, is moving further east across Europe. That's taking the heat with it. Pressure is going to be dropping across Western Europe. There may be some more storms as well.
8: Darren, is this something we're going to start seeing year on year now, with climate change impacting the world we're living in?
15: Well, there have been lots of studies, of course, and I mean, the underlying reason that we're seeing these high temperatures is because of climate change. Lots of studies have showed that heat waves are happening more often, they're lasting longer, and they're more severe. So it could be that what we're seeing is a taste of what's to come, because it's more likely that temperatures are going to continue to rise.
8: Darren Bett. You're listening to the newsroom from the BBC World Service. To South Africa next, where migration has become an increasingly contentious issue. Foreign migrants are being forced out, with Zambia the latest country to take back citizens who'd gone to find work in South Africa. 47 have returned home and more than 100 others are waiting to be processed. Tensions remain high ahead of a deadline of June the 30th, set by anti-immigrant groups. They've been demanding that all undocumented migrants leave South Africa. The South African President Cyril Ramaphosa recently warned against blaming migrants for the country's economic pain, saying they should not be scapegoated for South Africa's problems.
16: No South African must take any action against any person from any of our African sister countries. That is the responsibility of government and government officials. So the so-called 30th of June, in my view, it's not an event that is even necessary because we are addressing the challenges that our people are facing.
8: My colleague Celia Hatton asked our global affairs reporter Richard Kagoi why people are so upset about foreign migrants in South Africa.
17: The reason why people are upset is simply because there has been an increasing feeling that the government in South Africa has not managed to effectively control the flow of migrants into the country. They have been complaining that migrants are now competing with them for jobs. They're saying that the rise in the migrant population has put a stretch on provision of basic social services like education, like health. And also there have been accusations that a section of the migrants have been also involved in crime across South Africa. And so this is really what has created this resentment or bitterness towards foreign migrants, particularly from surrounding countries in Southern Africa. In terms of countries really taking this seriously, what we have seen is several countries have begun evacuating their citizens. They've been requesting them to, you know, register for voluntary repatriation, led by Ghana, which has evacuated more than 600 of its citizens from South Africa. Nigeria says it's going to be evacuating close to about 1,000 nationals. Malawi, Mozambique have been doing this. And even most recently now, this was Zambia, which said that it repatriated about 47 of them and more than 100 are waiting for processing. So you could say actually countries are taking this seriously and have also issued travel advisories, you know, urging their citizens to be very careful because of the waves of anti-migrant protests in parts of South Africa.
18: And what has the South African government been saying, especially the country's president, Cyril Ramaphosa?
17: President Ramaphosa has said that attacking foreign workers or migrants is not a South Africa's policy. He has acknowledged that actually illegal immigration has really been a challenge. He did a state address on television about 2 weeks ago and said there have been issues to do with the legal framework, which has been exploited by illegal migrants to find their way into the country. He's also accused some people within officials within the immigration department for looking the other way. But what the authorities in South Africa have said, led by Ramaphosa, is that nobody should take it upon themselves to conduct, say, perhaps like roadside searches and asking people to, you know, identify themselves, because simply it will be like taking the law into your hands and saying the due course of the law should be followed for anybody who seems to have violated the law. And so he's really saying that actually this is a big problem. And what officials in South Africa say that over the past 3 weeks or so, they've managed to deport thousands of illegal migrants in the country.
8: Richard Kagoi reporting. So another day at the Men's Football World Cup and yet another record broken by yet another icon. What's the flavour of how Portuguese radio broadcasters reacted when superstar Cristiano Ronaldo scored one of two goals to help Portugal beat Uzbekistan 5-0 and becomes the first player in history to score at six tournaments? He had been overshadowed at the tournament so far after his big rival Lionel Messi took the record for most goals scored across World Cups and never wanted to be out of the limelight for too long. Ronaldo carved out his own piece of history, 20 years on from when he bagged his first goal back in 2006. Let's get more reaction from the tournament as a whole with Isaac Fannin, who's covering it for the BBC. Isaac, you're in Vancouver today. We'll talk a bit about the football, but let's talk about one man in particular. Messi stealing headlines yesterday. Today it was Ronaldo's turn. Put into context what he achieved with this latest record.
19: Yeah, it's an epic achievement, Anka. As you mentioned, I'm here in Vancouver and we watched the match in a bar, and there was delight when he scored the opening of his goals. It was a brilliant performance by him, actually. And it was really interesting, at the final whistle, he was screaming to the camera, I'm back, because he had been criticised so much after Portugal's first game against DR Congo, where he missed a number of chances. They ended up drawing that match 1-1. And Ronaldo had missed numerous chances, lots of calls that manager Roberto Martinez to take him off the field. But Martinez has backed his man. He said that Ronaldo was a scorer of great repute, and he proved it. A brilliant performance, two goals, and he played a part in one of Portugal's goals, where his sheer aura was the reason that goal was scored. Nuno Mendes' free kick. He looked like he was going to take the free kick, and then Nuno Mendes shot into the back of the net. But Portugal will definitely be a team to watch now that they've got Ronaldo seemingly firing. They play Colombia in the last game, and that will be the game that will decide who finishes top of that group.
8: Another incredible record from an incredible player. Let's turn our attention to England then. One of the favourites for the title amongst many. They laboured to a bit of a goalless draw with Ghana today, but the African team were well organised and really frustrated the three lines.
19: Yeah, that is actually the perfect way to describe it, Anka, because Ghana had a plan, and their plan was to frustrate England. They put 10 men behind the ball. They defended really, really resolutely and had their chances as well. England will be very, very lucky that they didn't have a penalty given against them in the second half, when Ezri Konsa brought down one of the Ghana players as he was through on goal. But for both teams, it's not the end of the world. For England, it's not the end of the world. For Ghana, the fans, we watched at a fan park, and there were lots of Ghanaian fans who were delighted by the results. They were singing and dancing in the end. Both of those teams, top of their group, 4 points. Really, really impressive performance by Ghana. But England know that if they get a win against Canada, they should finish top of the group, which is a really, really, which will be the goal for them and Thomas Tuchel's side.
8: And Isaac, just before you go, there's some more games as well to come, and one currently in play right now.
19: Yes, indeed. We've got two more matches to look forward to today. Currently at the moment, Panama are taking on Croatia, and Croatia are leading 1-0 in that match. Second half of the game, a 1-0 victory for lead for Croatia. Ante Budimir with the goal in the 54th minute. If they can get a win, they will catapult themselves back into qualification facilities. Obviously, they lost their first game to England, and so if Panama loses, they will be probably knocked out of the group. And then later on, we'll see DR Congo taking on Colombia. Massive game for DR Congo. What a story it's been for them. 40 years since they were at a World Cup. They started their tournament off with a 1-1 draw with Portugal. They'll be hoping to get a similarly good result against Colombia later this evening.
8: OK, Isaac, nice one. Thank you so much. Isaac Fannin there reporting from Vancouver from the Men's Football World Cup. Well, how would you feel about being paid a few thousand dollars to watch some of those World Cup games? I know I'd snap your arm off too, but this tournament, well, it is the biggest ever. So that means it features 48 teams and 104 matches in total. So that's a lot of football. Now, practically tuning in for each game is something of a full-time job. And quite literally for two superfans in the US, Kevin Okoto and Austin Franklin, it is. As they're getting paid, would you believe, $50,000 to do just that for the Fox One streaming service. Our correspondent Neda Taufik caught up with them in New York.
20: I'm in the middle of Times Square, and along with the digital billboards, there is a new fixture. It is a custom-built cubicle that you can see right into, with a sofa, two recliners, and two men who are being paid $50,000 to watch every single World Cup match. There's a sign here that calls them Chief World Cup Watcher.
21: So over there, we've got a miniature version of every single soccer ball ever used in the World Cup on the bookshelf.
22: Austin Franklin is an influencer from Philadelphia. I caught up with him and Kevin Okoto, a former line cook from Florida, just over a week into their roles to get a tour of the space.
23: You know, it's like any 20-year-old's, like, you know, imagination. Like, if you could put anything in here, like,
1: This is what you'd put in here as a soccer fan, I think.
20: Plenty of seating options.
2: Plenty of flags.
20: Lots of plushies, I see.
2: Yes.
20: And then, Kevin, there's even a memory wall. You guys are taking some Polaroids.
1: We're trying to take a Polaroid for each match. So just getting some memories, our memories in, and also taking photos with our guests as well. So once we get to the final, we can recount on, you know, the journey that we've been on.
2: Sorry, I might want to tune in to Messi taking this PK.
1: Oh, yeah.
22: They beat out thousands of others for this job, which requires them not to just watch every match, but also to create content for fans. The start of the World Cup with four matches a day and an expanded 48 teams has made for a packed schedule. With several more weeks to go, the men say they're trying to pace themselves.
3: I sleep when I can. It is a total marathon of... It's, you know, a relatively easy job, right? I'm sitting on a couch watching football, but it has been tiresome, and making sure I get my 8 hours when and where I can.
1: Kind of gotten worn down a bit. You know, I've gotten worn down. Austin's gotten a bit worn down. So just learning how to, you know, keep up with everything that's going on.
22: Austin's favorite part has been meeting the thousands of fans from all over the world that have taken over Times Square and chatting with them in between matches about football, culture, and how they're experiencing the United States.
3: Yeah, the craziest part of it is how frequently I forget that I'm in Times Square with people watching me. Like, I'll be watching a match for 10, 15 minutes and get sucked into it. And I look to my right and see Kevin and then see all of these people walking around Times Square, and you totally forget that you're in a cube in the middle of Times Square with people watching it.
22: So which teams do they support? Kevin is rooting for the U.S. and Ghana because of his family ties to both nations. But Austin wears Norway's jersey, not for any personal reasons, but because he thinks they could surprise everyone.
3: I think it's, you know, an easy pick to say, oh, Spain will win or France or, you know, and I think Norway is right on the cusp. And if the chips fall where they may, I could totally see them bringing it home.
8: The chief World Cup watcher speaking to Neda Torfik after being paid $50,000 to watch every game at the World Cup. I'd have done it for $49,000 if they were interested, but they didn't call me. Anyway, I'm not bitter or anything. I'm just ready to tell you that thanks you for listening to this edition of the newsroom from the BBC World Service with me, Ankur Desai. We'll see you on the very next one.
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0: BBC News with Chris Barrow. Lebanon's president has said his country will not accept any deal that does not include Israel's withdrawal from southern Lebanon. Joseph Aoun was speaking as a fifth round of talks with Israel began in the United States. The Chinese tech and e-commerce giant Alibaba is suing the US government after it was placed on a Pentagon blacklist of companies with alleged links to the Chinese military. Alibaba says it's governed by an independent board, none of whom has any military affiliation. The leader of North Korea has said his country is equipping its navy with nuclear weapons. According to North Korea's state news agency, Kim Jong-un also revealed plans to expand the navy. In the United States, the Republican-controlled Senate has instructed President Trump to halt the war in Iran or seek congressional authorization before continuing military action. Four Republicans joined Democrats in the vote on a largely symbolic measure. Germany's rail operator Deutsche Bahn has said train services are resuming after a nationwide suspension. It comes after a problem with its radio network was resolved. A Tunisian court has upheld a prison sentence imposed on a prominent human rights activist. Sadia Mosbah, who leads the anti-racism group Menemti, was sentenced in March to 8 years in prison. Human rights groups have condemned the case. Donald Trump says six people have now been arrested, allegedly for damaging the newly renovated Lincoln Memorial reflecting pool in Washington. Since the $14 million project was completed, the pool has been plagued by peeling paint and a massive algal bloom. In football, the Portuguese striker Cristiano Ronaldo has become the first player ever to score at six World Cup tournaments. He got two goals in Portugal's 5-0 defeat of Uzbekistan. Meanwhile, England and Ghana have drawn 0-0. BBC News.
4: Hello and welcome to Tech Life, the programme that explores technology and how it's shaping your world, wherever you are. I'm Shona McCallum. Today I'm taking you to one of Europe's biggest and boldest tech gatherings. It's the place where shiny new ideas, big promises and the occasional head scratcher all collide. And I'll admit it, I love nothing more than wandering a vast convention centre hunting for what's new, what's clever and what might soon be landing in your life. So brace yourself for the noise, the colour and the sheer scale of Viva Tech. That's coming up. And later, data centres. They're huge, they're hungry for power, for water, and they don't always win friends locally. I'll be talking to the boss of a major international data centre company about the growing challenges facing the industry and what they say they're doing to tackle them.
5: I think there's so many things that the average person just may take for granted but wouldn't be happening without our data centres.

0: Right, it's been a few weeks since I last hosted Tech Life, and there's a very good reason for that. I've been out and about talking to fascinating people, from scrappy tech startups to global CEOs, and quietly stockpiling stories that I'll be bringing to you very soon. Just last week, I was at VivaTech in Paris. Now in its 10th year, it's one of Europe's biggest tech conferences. And honestly, this is where tech really comes alive, out on the show floor, seeing ideas up close, and meeting the people building things that may well end up shaping all of our futures. I saw AI-powered fridges that warn you when your food's about to go off. I tested a device that scans your scalp and skin and gives you a health score, complete with product recommendations. And I even watched an AI experience design a personalised perfume through a live chatbot conversation. But first, I managed to catch up with the man who started it all.
1: So I'm François Bitouzet, Managing Director of VivaTech.
0: So 10 years of VivaTech, tell me about what it's taken to get to this moment.
1: 10 years ago, it was nothing. Nobody believed that it could happen once. Nobody could thought it could happen twice. And now it's the 10th anniversary, so it's a great moment.
0: But what themes are you seeing emerging at this year's conference?
1: This year, it will be about concrete application for AI. In something like 30 business sectors, it can be banking, health, it can be insurance, luxury, etc. We will explore how AI is really concretely changing the game. For instance, the way we work, the way we produce, the way we sell.
0: And what are you most excited about? Any kind of favorites?
1: My adult brain is crazy about the quantum computing. And so you will see at VivaTech Candelabra. So it's an amazing quantum computer. And my, I would say, kid brain is crazy about robots. And you will see a lot of them, and they are amazing.
0: More than 180,000 people from all over the world were in Paris for VivaTech, and the geopolitical significance of the sector wasn't lost there. One of the highlights for many people was seeing the French President Emmanuel Macron and the Indian Prime Minister Modi. But by far, the biggest crowd I saw was for this man.
2: 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And you know what happened with Amazon. 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
0: Of course, Jeff Bezos talked about the space race and his long-term vision for space exploration, including how humans will go to the moon to stay, not just to visit. He also made it clear that he believes tech will unlock new opportunities and increase demand for human labor, not shortages.
3: I know there's a lot of concern that many people have, including many smart people, that AI is going to make humans redundant and so on. I totally disagree with this point of view. And I think, in fact, AI is going to create a labor shortage because it's going to make it possible for people to identify more problems. We have an endless set of things to invent. And we are only limited. Today, we are limited not by our imaginations, but by what we... AI is going to create a labor shortage because it's going to make it possible for people to identify more problems. We have an endless set of things to invent. And we are only limited. Today, we are limited not by our imaginations, but by what we can actually do. I promise you, every single person in this audience

0: accelerate the dream build loop, all of the ideas will then become possible. And then we end up being limited not by our capabilities, but by our imaginations.
1: So a more positive take on AI than I've heard in a long time, and certainly at odds with some of the other political figures on this topic. Mr. Bezos was also speaking about his new AI venture, Prometheus, which is focused on accelerating physical manufacturing, a sector which is becoming increasingly automated. Here's a flavour.
0: Prometheus is building a set of tools that's designed to empower engineers to really invent and build much, much faster. If you take a step back, and broadly, civilizational wealth, all of civilizational wealth is driven by invention. 6,000 years ago, somebody invented the plow, and we all got wealthier. And then much later, somebody invented the steam engine, and we all got wealthier. And this cycle continues. And if we can accelerate that cycle, that dream build cycle, it will create real productivity, real prosperity.
1: So that was Jeff Bezos, founder of Amazon and Blue Origin, speaking on stage at VivaTech. Now, one of the things I really like about VivaTech is that each year it puts a different country in the spotlight. This year, it was Germany's turn. More than 200 startups from the region descended on the show floor, effectively taking over a huge section of the hall, decked out in German flags, logos, and no shortage of companies competing very hard for my attention. And one in particular quite literally caught my eye. Now, if you're a regular Tech Life listener, you'll know I'm especially drawn to health tech. And this one is an app that tests your vision. I love seeing practical tech tackling real healthcare problems. Check it out.
2: I'm Klaus van der Burkhardt. I'm a CEO of IBIS, and we do visual acuity testings on your smartphone at home.
3: Okay, great. So, interesting health innovation. Tell me a little bit about the background to your company.
2: We saw that there's a huge need to digitalize eye examinations for multiple reasons. You can use it for triage to get a quick specialist appointment if you need one. You can use it to monitor chronic eye diseases. You can use it to monitor your glasses, see if you need reading glasses or whatever. Because the system, you have so long waiting times for specialist appointments, we think we can alleviate the burden for that.
3: Tell me a little bit about eyesight then, and how crucial it is to getting this diagnosis, because it's such a vital thing for humans, isn't it?
2: If you ask patients to choose, like, what do you want to lose, they usually say eyesight last, because it's so vital in your daily life. Without that, you don't have any orientation. You're basically left on your own. I come from a research university. We know that there's some very severe chronic eye diseases that will deteriorate your vision. That is, for example, age-related macular degeneration. We have that in people age 65 and above, and that can actually lead to complete blindness. So you cannot read anymore, you cannot drive anymore, you cannot do your grocery shopping and so forth. We want to create easy monitoring solutions. Am I still good? Do I need to go to the doctor again?
3: Easy to do on a smartphone.
2: Pretty much everybody has a smartphone at home, so yeah, why don't do it on there?
3: Okay, ideal. So you're going to talk me through the technology. Tell me about the objective then of what I'm going to be doing now.
2: We do several eye examinations. It starts with a simple visual acuity assessment.
3: Okay.
2: You will know that from your optician, your optometrist, your eye doctor, where usually you have a reading chart and you will read your numbers, they get smaller and smaller. You can also do that on a phone, and the beauty in this is the phone can see that you're doing it right, so you always need a fixed testing distance, so you just hold your phone closer to cheat. The software will recognize that and adapt for that. Usually you just test one eye at a time, right? So we'll check that you're closing the other eye, and if you start peeking, it will also abort the test. So we could actually show that these measurements that we do that way, they're just as reliable as if you would do it at your local optometrist.
3: Okay, so there's no cheating allowed because the tech doesn't allow that to happen.
2: You can try.
3: Okay, well, I might try.
2: Okay, so that is actually very nice. It says your
3: visual
2: acuity is 125%. That is an excellent result.

0: Okay.
1: Most young people are in between 100 and 125%. So at least both eyes combined, they're working perfectly.
0: Okay. So we know that both of my eyes are working perfectly.
2: Elsewhere, I witnessed huge crowds gather in front of Unitree's humanoid robot experience. It's the latest venture with French neuro AI company HABS. That's short for Human Augmented Brain System. Now, brace yourselves for this one, as it really did blow my mind. I was able to interact with one of their robots using my thoughts rather than speech. This was all done via a headband, which I put on around my temples. The headband uses small metal probes called electrodes that touch the scalp and are packed with sensors, and it was able to track my emotions. It works by capturing signals from my body, such as my eye movements, and transforming them into cognitive data. Otman Chihib is their chief marketing officer. He can explain.
3: Your brain is emitting continuously electric signal, and an emotion is a combination of electric signal, and not only brainwave, but also neurophysiologic. Your eyes are evolving, your respiration, etc., etc. Our neuro AI have a clear understanding on what are the brainwave signature corresponding to each emotion. And once our neuro AI detects this signature, it measures its intensity. So for example, the focus, we know exactly how your brain reacts to focus. And once our AI detects it, we are able to measure it. So for example, this is an experience that we have with energy music, where people listen to music, and we, in real time, we measure the intensity of six emotions on this. So as we have a better understanding of how they feel about the music.
2: And once all this data has been gathered, there are some real use cases.
3: So to give you an example of the usage, for example, in a healthcare industry, we have the potential to measure the pain level of a patient that cannot express himself. Or in the training purpose, our neuro AI is able to measure in real time the focus or the cognitive clarity or the stress in real time, because we know that we cannot improve what can't be measured.
2: That was Otman Chihib, the Chief Marketing Officer from HABS. So that's just a tiny flavour of what I witnessed at VivaTech in Paris. I hope you enjoyed it. As ever, if you have any questions, don't hesitate to get in touch. Our details are coming right up. This is Tech Life on the BBC World Service with me, Shona McCallum. If you were listening to last week's show, you'll have heard Chris Valens talking to the chief scientific advisor to the UK government's Department for Transport. After a chat about electric cars, Chris asked the big question, could aviation ever go electric? The answer was yes, but not anytime soon. Battery-powered planes, we were told, might still be decades away. Think 2050 and beyond. Well, Anne Thomas from the north of Scotland emailed us to say electric planes are already being trialled around the Scottish Highlands and Islands. She said the company is aiming to use them for mail deliveries to remote locations. So we looked into it, and Anne's absolutely right. The plane is quite small, it's not a drone, and it does have a pilot flying it. More tests are planned. Meanwhile, Darcy Takeachuk in Canada told us about a project in British Columbia that's turning seaplanes into e-planes. So thank you to Anne and Darcy for flagging that up. It's clearly an area worth watching, and one we'll be coming back to in a future edition of Tech Life. If you have any suggestions for a future show, or if you want to comment on this week's programme, you can email us. techlife@bbc.co.uk is our email address. Or you can WhatsApp us, a text message or a voice note. The number is +44 330 1230 320. Please include your name and the country where you live. Next up on Tech Life, data centres. They may be out of sight, but they're absolutely central to modern life. Every email you send, every contactless coffee you buy, every video call with family overseas, even that film or song you're streaming, all of it passes through a data centre. And as we've reported before on Tech Life, they can be controversial. Data centres need a lot of electricity to keep thousands of computers running around the clock. All that power generates heat, which means water is needed to cool everything down. And both the energy use and the water demands can have a real impact on nearby communities. So it's not every day we get to speak directly to the boss of a major data centre company, but recently I had the chance. Andy Power is the president and CEO of Digital Realty, which is headquartered in Texas in the US. The company has just opened a new innovation lab in London in the UK. I wanted to ask Andy about some of the big challenges facing the industry, but first we started with the company itself.
4: Digital Realty, for the last 2 decades, has been solely focused on data centers and digital infrastructure. We build, own, and operate data centers that span 300 across 55 metropolitan areas and 6 continents. We're supporting nearly 6,000 customers with their data center and connectivity needs. So think of the likes of major financial services firms like a JP Morgan to manufacturing, healthcare, retail, all the way to the major hyperscale cloud companies, the likes of Microsoft, Amazon, Google, and on down the list.
2: So quite a lot would break in everyday life if your infrastructure disappeared then.
4: So the probably the worst name that ever came to data centers was the cloud, because so many people think that means that the data just floats up into the ether and magically arrives back on our numerous devices. But that's not true. So we actually are the home of the cloud, where our customers, be it those hyperscale cloud providers, put their servers, their chips that you hear about, the CPUs, the GPUs, the TPUs, and as well as software, and bring that technology to life. I think there's so many things that the average person just may take for granted, but wouldn't be happening without our data centers.
2: I guess that's all why the public should care about data centers. I just wonder, do you think the industry has done enough to explain itself to the public?
4: We've kind of been thrust into the spotlight because our customers probably more than ever been put in the spotlight. I don't think you can read anything in media and not hear something about what the likes of Google's doing. And it's certainly put on everyone's radar. And I think that has raised the bar, and we welcome that. And part of that is our role and responsibility in making sure we communicate how we are actually a positive to electrification. We're investing in substations. We're strengthening the grid. Power is actually a pass-through for our business. And our customers, as well as we, have made commitments to lower everyone else's power prices along the way.
2: And you mentioned electricity there. I mean, do you carbon offset your electricity use?
4: So today we operate about 3 gigawatts worldwide, and we just are about to put out our impact report that's going to mention that we're north of 90% renewable power sources. Now we don't have the luxury of creating those renewable power sources right next to the data centers, because our data centers have to be in locational or latency sensitive locations. Yeah. Where the data has to be close to GDP, populations, network connectivity. But we make long-term investments to get green power sources up and running with all our dollars, our balance sheet.
2: Because one of the ways that you often get criticized is that data centers are energy hungry, they're water intensive. Do you think that criticism is fair, given what you've just said?
4: No, I think we're living in a very politicized world where folks often don't let the facts get in the way of a good story. The water one, our designs, our use of water really has been optimized to have minimal impact. So we, 300 data centers, amongst the biggest in the world, and our water consumption, because of how we've invested in our data centers, uses less water than 18 California golf courses. There's 16,000 golf courses just in the United States. That's less than half there are in the world. To give you just orders of magnitude about how our use of water.
2: I'm quite keen to kind of drill down on this as to what part of this is being misunderstood then or exaggerated, because it's a well-cited fact, isn't it, that data centers are using all this water. Why do you think that that's not landing with the audience?
4: I think, unfortunately, folks can take one anecdotal observation of one data center and see, wait a minute, it has an evaporative cooling, meaning they let the water go into the ether, and say, wait, all data centers are massive in size. All data centers are going to be designed like that. All data centers are going to be taking more water, and not then go to page two of the book and say, wait a minute, that's a far out exception. And look at Digital Realty, a public company, and I just told you how little water we use. If you take it to just a simple thing, when we use significant amounts of water, it's in a closed water loop system. Literally, you fill it up once and it runs. And so think about like one swimming pool's worth of water being utilized to operate the data center.
2: You've obviously got data centers also in Paris, Barcelona. You know, these are big cities. What criteria has to be met in order to say, right, that looks like a place that we could potentially have a new data center?
4: So think about the data centers as there's different form factors and locations for different use cases. And a good analogy I think of is think about like all the ways of transportation, right? And London's a great example, shiny example. You have the tube, Paddington Station, like landmark connection hubs. You have Heathrow, you have other airports, you have ports as well. And that's all facilitating the flow of people, the flow of goods and commerce, right? And our data centers operate in the same way. And just like Paddington Station serves a tremendous value add to its constituents, and Heathrow does the same, they're doing different things, right? They're different sizes, they're different locations. And just use that analogy and replace the flow of those goods and commerce and people with data, the bits and bytes. Some of those other markets you mentioned, like in Barcelona, or Marseille or Lisbon, those are more akin to the Paddington Station. Smaller, but the flow and the criticality of that location is unrivaled. And instead of having more trains and the tube line all coming into Paddington Station, we have subsea cables that are connecting Barcelona or Marseille or Lisbon to Africa, to the Middle East, to Asia. And that's incremental flows of data around the world for our numerous customer bases.
2: Now, I want to talk about hardware, because you're relying on constant hardware upgrades. Is there a problem with e-waste?
4: So the thing to remember, what we are doing is the physical infrastructure that supports our customers' servers and their chips that are more akin to the e-waste you described. So think of our buildings as heavy floor load buildings, given the amount, the weight of the infrastructure going into them, power redundancies, backup power generation, connectivity, fiber optics, cooling equipment, physical security. But it's our customers that are essentially refreshing their servers. As you've seen, the length of a server's life has been lengthened. So customers are using their servers for different use cases for longer duration.
2: And is AI having an impact on that?
4: Just that it's incremental growth, incremental needs. The benefit of what we've seen with AI is people are really pushing the limits of their infrastructure and trying to use them for longer durations of time. There has been a thesis that the latest version of the GPUs would be done and we'd be moving on to the next one. And what's been proven out now that we're caught several years into just the early innings of AI, is yes, new GPUs are coming on board and rolling out, but the old ones still have a very prominent role and their life cycle is getting extended, which is great.
2: And looking to the future, what's the long-term future for data centers?
4: I think this is critical infrastructure. We at Digital Realty are going to try to lead in the right way of where we build this infrastructure and be good stewards for our communities on the ground and global participants supporting the environment long run. But I think this technology is really going to bring a lot of the science fiction things we've seen come to life. I just look at the things that I've been able to see come in just my lifetime. And I have two young girls. We got one that's today's last day of kindergarten. I mean, she's going to be able to live in a world where this technology that's built inside Digital Realty data centers are going to change her life, her health, her safety, her longevity, her opportunities for growth. I just think it's really going to be something that's going to be a foundational for many decades into the future.
2: My thanks to Andy Power there, the president and CEO of Digital Realty, which operates more than 300 data centres worldwide. Well, our data allowance for this edition of Tech Life is running low, but don't worry, we'll top up for next week. If you've got anything to say about today's programme, maybe about data centres or the new tech that I found in Paris, do get in touch with us. techlife@bbc.co.uk is the email address, or WhatsApp us on +44 330 1230 320. Today's Tech Life was produced by Tom Quinn and presented by me, Shona McCallum.

0: The Brass Band of Huntsville presents Let Freedom Ring, celebrating Space Command and America 250 on Tuesday, June 30th at 7 p.m. in the sanctuary at Trinity United Methodist Church in Huntsville. The concert is open to the public and features the world premiere of Armed Forces Salute with the addition of the Space Force Service Song. 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
2: From PRX, this is Living on Earth. I'm Jenny Doring.
3: And I'm Paloma Beltran. Researchers find an astonishing abundance of bees in a cemetery.
4: What does 5.6 million bees look like? It looks like 270 honeybee colonies. Imagine what that looks like, a whole lot of white boxes scattered across the landscape. It's also equivalent to four times the population of Manhattan, the human population of Manhattan.
2: Also, flowers can be sweet-smelling pleasures, as well as ingenious revolutionaries who remade the ecological world as we know it.
5: We often dismiss flowers as merely ornamental. They're pretty, but not powerful. They're beautiful, but not in charge. And in this book, I want to sort of reframe that and put flowers back at the center of the story of how our modern world came to be.
2: That and more this week on Living on Earth. Stick around.
6: BBC News with Chris Barrow. Lebanon's president has said his country will not accept any deal that does not include Israel's withdrawal from South Lebanon. Joseph Aoun also said he rejected other foreign interference, an apparent allusion to Iran, which backs Hezbollah. The group itself has also demanded a full, scheduled withdrawal of Israeli troops from southern Lebanon. Lena Sinjab reports from Beirut.
7: The U.S. military says it's monitoring the situation closely to help ensure the cessation of hostilities. This morning, Israeli soldiers opened fire on a group of people close to a bulldozer clearing rubble in South Lebanon. Two people were killed after 3 days when the ceasefire held. Israel says it responded to an imminent threat to its soldiers, but Hezbollah accused Israel of violating the ceasefire.
6: The Republican-controlled U.S. Senate has instructed President Trump to halt the war in Iran or seek congressional authorization before continuing military action. Four Republicans joined Democrats in the 50-48 vote. The same measure was passed by the U.S. House of Representatives in June. It's largely symbolic and does not carry the force of law, as it does not require the president's signature. But it marks the discontent among Republicans about a conflict which is unpopular with the American public. The Chinese tech and e-commerce giant Alibaba is suing the US government after it was placed on a Pentagon blacklist of companies with alleged links to the Chinese military. According to a court filing, Alibaba said it was governed by an independent board, none of whom has any military affiliation. Andrew Ochieng reports.
8: The designation earlier this month came after President Trump had returned from what was considered a cordial visit to China. Yet Washington still added Alibaba, internet search provider Baidu, and automakers BYD and NIO to a list of companies it believes are aiding Beijing's military. But in the court filing, Alibaba insists its products and services are built for retail, logistics, and enterprise information technology, not weapons, defense, or intelligence.
6: In football, the Portuguese striker Cristiano Ronaldo has become the first player ever to score at six World Cup tournaments. The 41-year-old got two goals in Portugal's 5-0 demolition of Uzbekistan. Meanwhile, England and Ghana have drawn 0-0 in Boston. England dominated possession but struggled to break down a disciplined Ghanaian defence. Black Stars fans have been celebrating in the Ghanaian capital, Accra.
9: We don't need a win. We just need to qualify to the next stage.
10: I'm very happy because the boys, they were able to hold down England. And especially Harry Kane, their striker, is a very dangerous guy.
11: In fact, I was so happy after watching the match. And then our captain, Jordan Ayew, he did very well. The guys defended very well. And then kudos to our coach.
6: This is the World News from the BBC. The leader of North Korea, Kim Jong-un, has said his country is equipping its navy with nuclear weapons. According to the state news agency, he made the remarks on Tuesday at a ceremony that marked a naval vessel's entry into active service. Kim Jong-un also revealed plans to expand the navy. In recent days, the authoritarian leader told a plenary of his ruling party that he'd expanded nuclear forces, accusing South Korea and the US of pushing the region to the brink of a nuclear war. A Tunisian court has upheld a prison sentence imposed on a prominent human rights activist. Sadia Mosbah, who leads the anti-racism group Menemti, had been charged with money laundering and illicit enrichment and was sentenced to 8 years in prison in March. The 66-year-old has long been a prominent advocate for sub-Saharan migrants in Tunisia. New research suggests that office workers who take five-minute walking breaks or movement snacks every hour can boost their well-being without losing efficiency. Our health reporter Michelle Roberts reports.
12: Researchers surveyed more than 11,000 US employees, most of them in office jobs and working 8 to 9 hour shifts. The volunteers were asked to schedule regular walking breaks into their day. A walk every half hour improved mood and reduced tiredness, but was disruptive to the day job. One every 2 hours was better than no walking, but a 5 minute stroll each hour led to the biggest and most feasible improvement in productivity, mood and alertness. Experts say it suggests a sensible dose to encourage people to sit less and move more.
6: Germany's rail operator Deutsche Bahn has said that train services are resuming after a nationwide problem with its radio network had been resolved. The issue affecting communications between drivers and traffic control centres had forced the company to suspend all services. Deutsche Bahn has warned that some disruptions might still occur. BBC News.
13: Hello, you're listening to the newsroom from the BBC World Service with me, Ankur Desai. Welcome to the programme. There's been a lot of focus on the peace talks between the US and Iran in recent days, but separate negotiations are also taking place between Israel and Lebanon. The two sides met in Washington on Tuesday for a fifth round of talks. Lebanon's president has insisted he will not accept any peace deal that does not include the full withdrawal of Israeli troops from southern Lebanon. When asked about the negotiations, the U.S. Secretary of State Marco Rubio insisted the Lebanon-Israel talks were not connected to the U.S.-Iran negotiations.
14: Well, that process is separate. It's separate because Lebanon is a sovereign country. It has a government. And when it comes to Lebanon and what's happening inside of Lebanon, we're going to negotiate and deal directly with the Lebanese government. Now, there's an Iranian issue with regards to Lebanon, and that is their support and sponsorship of Hezbollah. And so that factor will be discussed as part of our conversations with the Iranians. But as far as the future of Lebanon belongs to the Lebanese people through their sovereign elected government. And that's who we're going to be working with.
13: A temporary pause in fighting was agreed between Israel and the Lebanese militant group Hezbollah on Friday. But Hezbollah is claiming that Israel has violated the ceasefire, saying that Israeli soldiers opened fire on a group of civilians in southern Lebanon on Tuesday, killing two people. I spoke to our North America correspondent David Willis about what each side is hoping to get out of these talks.
15: Lebanon is insisting on Israel's withdrawal from the south of the country and the restoration of what its president, Joseph Aoun, calls Lebanese sovereignty, together with an end to Iran's backing of Hezbollah, the terrorist group which drew Lebanon into this conflict back in March by firing rockets at Israel in response to the killing of Iran's supreme leader. Joseph Aoun has accused Iran in the past of using his country as a bargaining chip, as he put it, through its backing of Hezbollah. Israel has responded, of course, with both airstrikes and a ground offensive that Lebanese officials say has killed more than 4,000 people. Iran insists that the deal to end the war with Israel and the United States requires Israel to withdraw its troops from Lebanon. Israel insists it's acting in self-defense by maintaining a so-called security zone in the south of Lebanon in order to repel threats against its soldiers and its citizens.
13: And it's interesting, isn't it, because the Trump administration say that these negotiations are not connected to those US-Iran talks, but Tehran is saying that that is a key red line in negotiations with Washington, that Israel must cease attacks on Lebanon.
15: Well, that's right. And Lebanese officials began direct talks with Israel, of course, back in April in Washington, D.C., and the two countries are about to begin a fifth round of those talks. Lebanese authorities have been trying, of course, to separate the negotiations from the U.S.-Iran deal, so far largely without success. And given the precarious nature of negotiations over that peace deal, with the United States saying that Iran has agreed to let nuclear inspectors back into the country, Iran directly contradicting that assertion, and the competing claims from the two sides over financial incentives for Iran and the long-term control, of course, of that vital waterway, the Strait of Hormuz. Israel's parallel war in Lebanon is really just another uncertain, unpredictable element of this search for a lasting peace in the region, a peace which Donald Trump is anxious to see, given his falling approval ratings and the fact that there are elections on the horizon here in the United States in just a few months' time. Well, earlier today, Lebanese officials said that Israeli gunfire had killed two people in the south of the country, and that prompted Hezbollah to accuse Israel of violating the current ceasefire there.
13: David Willis reporting. Staying in the Middle East, an independent United Nations-backed commission has accused Israel of deliberately targeting and killing Palestinian children in what it calls an ongoing genocide. The commission says Israel must be held accountable, alleging the military has violated every international legal norm. Israel has dismissed the report unequivocally. From Jerusalem, here's Charlotte Gallagher.
16: The health ministry in Gaza says more than 20,000 children have been killed there since the Israeli military launched a response to the Hamas-led attacks on the 7th of October 2023. The figures are viewed as reliable by the UN. The UN Independent International Commission of Inquiry, which was set up by the UN Human Rights Council, says children are not collateral damage in this conflict, but instead have been deliberately targeted and killed by Israeli security forces. The inquiry's three-member panel does not officially speak for the UN. Its investigators say childhood is being erased in Gaza due to severe physical and mental injuries, mass trauma, starvation, and the collapse of education and healthcare. The treatment of children in the occupied West Bank and East Jerusalem is also highlighted, with the report alleging that Israel is failing to protect children there from violence committed by settlers and the IDF. Israel's foreign ministry said it utterly rejects the commission's report, calling it a libel, a sham, and outrageous propaganda. It added that investigators ignored what it says is Hamas's cynical use of Palestinian children as human shields and pawns of war.
13: Charlotte Gallagher reporting from Jerusalem. Another report on Tuesday by the UN Human Rights Office says sexual violence has been used systematically as a weapon of war throughout Sudan's civil war, which began in April 2023. The UN has verified more than 500 incidents affecting more than 800 victims, including children, but says the true scale is far higher. As we've been reporting, Western Europe is sweltering in a record-breaking heat wave. France has now seen its hottest day since measurements began 80 years ago, with the Eiffel Tower temporarily closing. Dozens of young French people have drowned while trying to cool down by swimming in unsupervised areas. Others have died in their homes or parked cars due to the heat. Despite the dangerous weather, blue-collar workers have continued to do their jobs in harsh conditions. This cleaner and bicycle courier in Paris said they're struggling to cope.
17: You have to start work very early because it's too hot in the afternoon. The vacuum cleaner makes your back heat up. I'll be completely soaked in sweat by the end of the day.
18: It makes you really tired. Even if you drink a lot of water, it's difficult. When I go back home, I'm so exhausted, it takes me 10 minutes to climb the stairs.
13: The head of the UN, Antonio Guterres, has said this heat wave is part of a trend caused by climate change. Speaking in London, he called on the world to urgently limit global warming.
19: Climate chaos is accelerating before our eyes. We have just lived through the 11 hottest years ever recorded. And today, this city and far beyond are experiencing the hottest day of the year with higher temperatures to come. London isn't just calling, it's cooking.
13: From the BBC Weather Centre, Darren Bett told me more.
20: The reason it's so hot really is because you get a lot more daylight hours at this time of the year. So there's more sun coming into the ground and the air that then heats up. And you've also had a persistent and large area of high pressure. You may well recognise that as a heat dome. That's what it seems to be called these days. And underneath that heat dome, that area of high pressure, then the heat is sort of trapped under there. And if it sits in the same place, so the heat builds up and it builds up and builds up. So we've had record temperatures across France. In particular, Paris got up to 38 degrees. That was yesterday, similar temperatures today. That broke their June record. Higher temperatures actually in Bordeaux. Nobody's on the beach in Bordeaux at all because it's just far too hot. It was 42 degrees yesterday, again, similar today. That's their highest temperature ever recorded in Bordeaux. So, yeah, it's been really, really hot across western parts of Europe, including the UK. We're going to break a June temperature record.
13: Yeah, we're not very good at dealing with the heat, especially.
20: No, we're not. But this heat is a bit different, actually, because there's higher humidity as well, and that makes it much more difficult to deal with. It's more stressful for the body. It's more dangerous as well, which is why we've got this red extreme heat warning that was issued by the Met Office. That's running through Wednesday and Thursday. And that's where, in the UK, we're likely to find the peak of the heat.
13: And you say we're going to break records in the UK as well. I'm getting messages from my local tennis club saying we don't advise you to be going out and playing in this heat and all sorts of warnings like that. Kids, you know, being told to take care with schools and precautions like that.
20: Yeah, all that sort of thing. Yeah, it's understandable. I mean, I think what's going to happen is that the heat that is the highest temperatures that at the moment are across Western Europe, by the time we get to the weekend, they're going to push their way into Central Europe. So across to Germany, across to Austria, and Poland, temperatures are going to be 40 degrees there. That could break some records in places. And that's because that heat dome, that area of high pressure, is moving further east across Europe. That's taking the heat with it. Pressure is going to be dropping across Western Europe. There may be some more storms as well.
13: Darren, is this something we're going to start seeing year on year now, with climate change impacting the world we're living in?
20: Well, there have been lots of studies, of course. And, I mean, the underlying reason that we're seeing these high temperatures is because of climate change. Lots of studies have showed that heat waves are happening more often, they're lasting longer, and they're more severe. So it could be that what we're seeing is a taste of what's to come, because it's more likely that temperatures are going to continue to rise.
13: BBC Weather's Darren Bett. You're listening to the newsroom from the BBC World Service. Still to come.
21: It's, you know, a relatively easy job, right? I'm sitting on a couch watching football, but it has been tiresome.
13: We meet two guys who are being paid a fortune to watch the Men's Football World Cup. Here's a question for you then. What are some of your most vivid memories? Well, for many people, their clearest recollections tend to be shocking moments, major life transitions, and important firsts. A new study helps explain why this is the case. Researchers from Australia have found that the brain goes to much greater efforts to absorb vivid details from surprising events than from predictable ones. Helena Burke has the details.
22: Computers regularly require software updates, demanding they be rebooted to install new features and information. But what if your brain did the same thing? Researchers at the University of Sydney hooked up 40 people to an EEG, a type of brain monitoring software, and recorded their reaction to dots appearing on a screen. Dr. Ruben Rideau is one of the authors of the study.
23: Participants, they had a very simple task. They just had to indicate using a key press which side of the screen the dot appeared. And to them, it may have seemed as though the dot appeared just at random locations, but we manipulated the presentation of the dot so that there were these subtle probabilistic tendencies of the dot to be presented at a particular location over time.
22: The participants' brains reacted differently depending on whether the dot appeared at an expected or unexpected location.
23: So there seems to be a speed benefit for events in the world that happen that we expect, so we respond to those faster than the ones that we don't expect, but we remember them less well. So things that sort of surprise us, we tend to have a more vivid or, I guess, high-resolution memory of than those things that we expect.
22: During predictable events, our brain moves fast to quickly process information. But during surprising events, the mind goes into encoding mode, directing energy into absorbing as much sensory information as possible. And why does it do this? Dr. Rideau says it's the brain trying to make itself more efficient.
23: The way that it is able to form these accurate predictions is by paying attention to the predictions that go wrong and then updating that model that creates the predictions so in the future it will be more accurate in its predictions. And so, yeah, you can think of this as sort of providing a software update to that model within the brain, which is constantly generating predictions about what's going to be coming up next. And you see this throughout the brain. There are all these design principles that seem to support this spending as little energy as possible in order to get the most bang for the buck.
22: While the findings help explain why some memories are more vivid than others, they do not fully account for why some events remain etched in our minds for years.
23: There are other factors there. So if something is quite traumatic or it elicits a strong emotional response, I think that that can have an independent effect on memory. But certainly things that surprise you, this would seem to provide evidence for why they remembered better. And perhaps it supports that sort of old thought that, or that old sort of saying that you learn a lot more from your mistakes.
13: Dr. Ruben Rideau ending that report by Helena Burke. Another day at the Men's Football World Cup, and yet another record broken by yet another icon.
0: Cristiano! Goal! Golazo!
13: That's a flavour of how Portuguese radio broadcasters reacted when their superstar Cristiano Ronaldo scored one of two goals to help Portugal beat Uzbekistan 5-0. And he becomes the first player in history to score at six different tournaments. He'd been overshadowed at the competition so far after his big rival Lionel Messi took the record for most goals scored across World Cups. And never to be out of the limelight for too long, Ronaldo carved out his own piece of history. 20 years on from when he bagged his first goal back in 2006. Let's get more reaction then from the tournament with Isaac Fannin, who's in Vancouver for the BBC. Isaac, well, Cristiano Ronaldo doesn't like to be left out of the limelight for too long. It was almost a sense of trepidation. Right, what will he do? When will he break this record? And he did so finally today.
1: Yeah, with aplomb, I would say, Anchor. At the end of the match, he shouted down at a camera saying, "I'm back, I'm back." He'd been criticised so much for his performance in the opening game against DR Congo, in which Portugal drew 1-1. So many people were saying that Ronaldo should be taken away from the team, but he produced a sensational performance. His two goals against Uzbekistan were classic Cristiano Ronaldo goals, and he had a real part to play in the second goal that Portugal scored, which was a free kick, and his sheer aura gave Nuno Mendes an opportunity to take a brilliant free kick because the goalkeeper thought that it was going to be taken by Cristiano Ronaldo. And he, with that goal that he scores today, he becomes the most prolific European goalscorer at a World Cup. He scored at 11 different major tournaments, which is five more than any other European player in history. And he said that he scored these goals and he wanted to remind people that he has been doing this for 23 years. And to be fair to him, he's got a good point. Brilliant performance by Ronaldo.
13: Yeah, he keeps getting stronger and stronger. Let's have a look at one of the other favourites for the tournament, England. I mean, they weren't in the best of form, but that's also because Ghana, well, they were well organised, frustrated the three lines, and actually, they could have had a couple of decisions go their way as well in the game.
1: Yeah, absolutely. The referee, many Ghanaian fans are very upset with the referee because of the couple of incidents where, especially Ezri Konsa, towards the end of the game, Ghana's Prince Adu was into the box and Ezri Konsa appeared to kind of lunge and try to tackle him. He didn't get any of the ball. The VAR wasn't consulted and the penalty wasn't given. But as you mentioned, Ghana completely frustrated England. They could have got that victory if the referee had given them those decisions. But they'll be delighted with the point that they got against England, because many people thought that they would be thrashed by England. But in the end, it was a brilliant performance by them. I don't think either team... Obviously, Ghana are very, very happy, but on the other side, England will be very disappointed. They huffed and they puffed and they could not open Ghana up, but they tend to do this at tournaments. The second game at a competition is always a bit of a damp squid for England, and so I don't think they have anything to worry about. I'm sure in the final game against Panama, who've just been knocked out of the competition, they'll get a win, they'll top the group, and they will continue their journey here in the United States, Mexico and Canada.
13: Yeah, just a word then on the remaining games we haven't mentioned. One still to come, and one just finished in the last half an hour as well. You mentioned then Panama, they were taking on Croatia.
1: Yeah, indeed. And Panama needed to avoid defeat in that one. But a second half goal by Ante Budimir has given Croatia a 1-0 win, a crucial win for them as well, because, of course, they lost to England in their opening match. So they go into that final match against Ghana knowing that a win will give them second place in the group, depending on how things go with the England match. And then we will later, we're about I think 25 minutes away, or 35 minutes, I should say, away from watching Colombia take on DR Congo. So that should be a fantastic match. DR Congo looking to build on their opening day masterclass where they drew 1-1 with Portugal. If they can get a win against Colombia, they'll be delighted with that one.
13: Nice one, Isaac. Thank you so much again. Isaac Van in there in Vancouver, keeping us across all the World Cup updates that you absolutely need here on the Newsroom programme. Right, now, how would you feel about being paid a few thousand dollars to watch some of those World Cup games? I know, I'd snap your arm off too. But with this tournament, it's the biggest ever. It features 48 teams and 104 matches, so plenty to get through. But tuning in for each game is something of a full-time job. And quite literally, for two super fans in the United States, Kevin Okoto and Austin Franklin, it is, as they're getting paid, would you believe, $50,000 to do just that for the Fox One streaming service. Our correspondent Neda Taufik caught up with them in New York.
0: I'm in the middle of Times Square, and along with the digital billboards, there is a new fixture. It is a custom-built cubicle that you can see right into, with a sofa, two recliners, and two men who are being paid $50,000 to watch every single World Cup match. There's a sign here that calls them Chief World Cup Watcher.
3: So over there, we've got a miniature version of every single soccer ball ever used in the World Cup on the bookshelf.
4: Austin Franklin is an influencer from Philadelphia. I caught up with him and Kevin Okoto, a former line cook from Florida, just over a week into their roles to get a tour of the space.
5: You know, it's like any 20-year-old's, like, you know, imagination. Like, if you could put anything in here, like, this is what you'd put in here as a soccer fan, I think.
0: Plenty of seating options.
3: Plenty of flags.
0: Lots of plushies, I see.
3: Yes.
0: And then, Kevin, there's even a memory wall. You guys are taking some Polaroids.
5: We try to take a Polaroid for each match. So just getting some memories, our memories in, and also taking photos with our guests as well. So once we get to the final, we can recount on, you know, the journey that we've been on.
3: Sorry, I might want to tune in to Messi taking this PK.
5: Oh, yeah.
4: They beat out thousands of others for this job, which requires them not to just watch every match, but also to create content for fans. The start of the World Cup with four matches a day and an expanded 48 teams has made for a packed schedule. With several more weeks to go, the men say they're trying to pace themselves.
3: I sleep when I can. It is a total marathon of... It's... You know, a relatively easy job, right? I'm sitting on a couch watching football, but it has been tiresome, and making sure I get my 8 hours when and where I can.
5: Kind of gotten worn down a bit. You know, I've gotten worn down. Austin's gotten a bit worn down. So just learning how to, you know, keep up with everything that's going on.
4: Austin's favorite part has been meeting the thousands of fans from all over the world that have taken over Times Square and chatting with them in between matches about football, culture, and how they're experiencing the United States.
3: Yeah, the craziest part of it is how frequently I forget that I'm in Times Square with people watching me. Like, I'll be watching a match for 10, 15 minutes and get sucked into it. And I look to my right and see Kevin, and then see all of these people walking around Times Square, and you totally forget that you're in a cube
21: in the middle of Times Square with people watching it.
4: So which teams do they support? Kevin is rooting for the U.S. and Ghana because of his family ties to both nations. But Austin wears Norway's jersey, not for any personal reasons, but because he thinks they could surprise everyone.
21: I think it's, you know, an easy pick to say, oh, Spain will win or France or, you know, and I think Norway is right on the cusp. And if the chips fall where they may, I could totally see them bringing it home.
13: That's the chief World Cup watcher speaking to Neda Taufik after being paid $50,000 to watch each and every game at the Men's Football World Cup. Right, thanks for listening to the newsroom from the BBC World Service with me, Ankur Desai, and from the team.
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24: From PRX and the Jennifer and Ted Stanley Studios at the University of Massachusetts Boston, this is Living on Earth. I'm Paloma Beltran.
25: And I'm Jenny Doring. El Niño is a periodic phenomenon every few years in which a tropical region of the Pacific experiences unusually warm ocean surface temperatures, affecting weather patterns across the world. And a 2026 El Niño is now officially underway, according to the National Oceanic and Atmospheric Administration, or NOAA, which also said this one has a greater than 50% chance of turning into a super El Niño. Combined with the ongoing rising temperatures from the climate crisis, a super El Niño could spell major disruption of weather patterns and ocean circulation worldwide. Joining us now from New Zealand to explain the impact is Kevin Trenberth, scientist at the University of Auckland, as well as a distinguished scholar at the National Center for Atmospheric Research in Boulder, Colorado. Kevin, welcome back to Living on Earth.
26: Thank you very much.
25: For those of us who don't remember from high school earth science, what is an El Niño?
26: An El Niño refers to an exceptional warming of the central and eastern tropical Pacific Ocean. El Niño can be thought of as a way of regulating the temperatures. The reason is that the Pacific Ocean is huge in the tropics, and it extends more than a quarter of the way around the globe. The sun is beating down. It heats up the surface of the ocean. But there are trade winds, easterly trade winds in the tropics and along the equator. It picks up all of that warm water and dumps it in the Western Pacific, and it forms a huge, deep pool of warm water. And it gets to a point where so much heat is stored up there, the Pacific sort of says, I can't stand it anymore. I'm going to have an El Niño. And all of that warm water starts to surge across to the eastern Pacific, which it has done this year already. And it influences the atmosphere as it goes. And at some point during the year, usually after about September mainly, it changes the atmospheric circulation. It changes where all of the rains occur in the tropical Pacific. It's already beginning to do that, but the annual cycle is working against it at the moment. And it tends to pick up in the northern hemisphere winter. And the strongest effects occur late in the year, typically peaking around December. And that's in the Pacific. And globally, there is a mini global warming, which tends to peak around February of the following year. So that would be February of 2027.
25: For an El Niño, there's all this heat building up in the Pacific Ocean and it needs to be released. What makes an El Niño a super El Niño?
26: So we monitor a particular index, a tropical region in the Pacific. And if it gets to be above 2 degrees Celsius, over this extensive area, above the overall average, then we call it a very strong El Nino. And so we have these different grades of, you know, strong, moderate, weak El Nino, and very strong. There are no very strong La Niñas, which is the other phase where it's very cold, but there are these big El Nino events, and there've been about three of them.
25: Why is this important, understanding how this El Nino is working this year, and what were the impacts of previous strong El Ninos?
26: So El Ninos have strong, what we call teleconnections, links, huge wave patterns that extend into both hemispheres. They change the distribution of tropical storms substantially where they occur, hurricanes and the risk of hurricanes. And in an El Nino event, there tends to be a greater risk that there will be strong storms coming into Southern California and throughout the southern parts of the United States, but probably less action in the northern parts of the U.S. and southern Canada. And so it has a big influence on rainfall patterns. It also can have a big influence then on the risk of things like wildfire. And in the west of parts of the United States, it's been very warm, very dry, and the risk of wildfire is already quite high. So it's very important, actually, to get the rains in parts of this region. But there are some regions, maybe northern Colorado, for instance, that might be at considerable risk for things like wildfire.
25: So that's some of the impacts in the U.S. What about in the global south? I understand that in previous years, we have seen pretty significant impacts from El Nino.
26: So it depends a little bit on how quickly this thing develops. But already, this is the time of year when the Southeast Asian monsoon tends to develop. And having more action out in the Pacific, more convection, more rainfall and so on, tends to detract from the rainfall in the monsoons. And so it means that there's a real risk that the monsoons may be much weaker than normal, less rainfall all throughout Southeast Asia. And of course, this has very profound influences because 8 months of the year, it's dry. And they're very dependent upon the monsoon rains for all of their agriculture and growth of crops and so on. Mm. And so this is a major concern for that region.
25: And then how about Africa? What do different parts of Africa see in an El Nino year?
26: So it can get a bit more complicated then, and it depends a bit more on just what happens in the tropical Indian Ocean, for instance. So normally warm water from the Pacific flows into the tropical Indian Ocean, and this has an influence in eastern Africa in particular, and it can affect drought and flooding and also outbreaks of various kinds of diseases and insects that can cause problems. But each El Nino tends to be somewhat individual in character as to just how this plays out.
25: I mean, this is incredibly complex. Would it be accurate to say that no matter what, this El Nino is going to bring variability and instability, and it's hard to predict exactly how that will play out in different regions? Is that accurate?
26: These things tend to occur, you know, let's say once every 4 years or every 2 to 7 years. That means that during the El Nino, which tends to last overall for about a year, the weather patterns are quite different than most of the time. If you can plan for that, you can take advantage of it, and you can change the crops that you're growing or the way in which you're going about your activities like fishing and so on and what kind of fish you expect to get, then maybe you can take advantage of it. But otherwise, if you keep doing things the way you always do, then you could well run into major difficulties. And so pay attention to all of the information that's coming available from NOAA, for instance, or from other national weather services, including through the WMO, the World Meteorological Organization, and maybe take advantage rather than suffer the consequences.
25: Kevin, at this time when climate science is, in the U.S. at least, under attack, there's been attempts to dismantle ocean monitoring systems, dismantle the research done by your professional home, the National Center for Atmospheric Research. So how prepared do you think the U.S. and the world is for this year's El Nino?
26: Yes, it's a major concern. And the key monitoring.
25: Here, do you think the U.S. and the world

0: and make sure that they're all up to snuff. And so this is a major concern. And so it's very important to monitor what is going on well and disseminate that information.
1: Kevin, we're tracking this El Nino at the same time that we're also tracking the ongoing climate crisis. And, you know, global temperature continues to rise because of our greenhouse gas emissions. And so in the short term, what does an El Nino year mean in terms of the global temperature that we see?
0: So the global temperature is certainly going to be the highest on record from about now through next June. This is sort of the El Nino year, if you like. And then that's a question as to whether it's 2026 or 2027, which ends up being the warmest calendar year. And so this is a signature that global warming is alive and well and continuing, if you like. Global climate change is very much with us. We know it is caused primarily by human activities, the increases in particular of carbon dioxide in the atmosphere. Those concentrations are at the highest level ever, and we need to slow down the rates of those increases, which means cutting emissions of greenhouse gases, and that means avoiding fossil fuel burning in particular. This is a science question. This is not a political question, and we need to look after our homes, our global homes, the global warming. We need to get it under control. And there are prospects for doing that by employing more renewable energy in particular.
1: Kevin, what's the number one thing that you would like listeners to take away about this year's El Nino?
0: The El Nino is here. It's potentially getting to be strong, and it's going to have big consequences for weather all around the globe. Big changes in where the storms go and how they develop. Paying attention to the information that's available and the forecasts that are being made can allow you to adapt to and prepare for what is going on, plan for the consequences, and perhaps even take advantage of the changes that are apt to occur.
1: Kevin Trenberth is a distinguished scholar at the National Center for Atmospheric Research and a scientist at the University of Auckland in New Zealand. Thank you so much, Kevin.
0: You're most welcome.
2: Just ahead, the U.S.-Mexico border wall threatens a sacred Kumeyaay Mountain in Baja California. 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
1: It's Living on Earth. I'm Jenny Doring.
6: And I'm Paloma Beltran. As part of its hard line on immigration, the Trump administration is building out new sections of border barriers. And one of the sections recently under construction runs across a small Southern California mountain just east of San Diego called Tecate Peak. KPBS reporter Gustavo Solis says construction crews are destroying parts of a mountain that's sacred to the Kumeyaay people of California and Baja California.
7: The Kumeyaay name for Tecate Peak is Cuchama Mountain. And to them, the area along the U.S.-Mexico border near the Mexican city of Tecate is a sacred place. Norma Mesa Calles has spent her entire life around the mountain. She can tell you which plants cure an upset stomach and which ones help you fall asleep.
8: La montaña es como un psicólogo para nosotros.
7: Mesa says that

0: the mountain is like a therapist for the Kumeyaay. People hike up the mountain, sit on the smooth white boulders, and meditate. As a little girl, she remembers seeing grown-ups spend multiple days in silent contemplation up on that mountain, usually after a difficult divorce or a death in the family.
1: Cuando se le moría un divorcio, su familia, enfermo.
0: But some of those sacred stones, boulders that have been on that mountain for more than 100 million years, are gone, pulverized, to make way for a new section of President Donald Trump's border wall.
1: Y es muy importante la montaña que están destruyendo.
0: It's being destroyed before our eyes, Mesa says. Cuchama Mountain is technically protected in the National Register of Historic Places. Yet, this construction project was approved without a formal environmental review, which is normally required by the National Environmental Policy Act. Richard Kai is president of the Institute of the Americas.
2: In recent years, what has happened is that Department of Homeland Security has been able to secure successfully through legal means waivers on some of these border projects. And Congress has actually authorized multi-year funding for the border fence, which has allowed some of these projects to be fast-tracked.
0: Kai used to work for the EPA on cross-border affairs during the Clinton administration. He says the stones on Cuchama Mountain may have been saved had there been a typical review.
2: That would have allowed for considerations related to the cultural significance of Mount Cuchama.
0: He understands why the Trump administration waived these requirements. The process can take years and derail projects. For example, it took 10 years to complete a review of the CBX airport border crossing in Otay Mesa. But Kai says skipping these reviews altogether is a missed opportunity to potentially find eco-friendly alternatives.
2: In the 21st century, I think there are ways to explore technology solutions so that we can have a secure border, but at the same time address some of the biodiversity concerns and cultural heritage concerns.
0: Like Norma Mesa, Damian Vega grew up near the mountain. Vega works for the Rancho La Puerta Foundation, an organization that helped create a conservation easement on the Mexican side of the border. And part of that work involves teaching local children about the mountain.
3: That's the things that the kids learn here and the trail. And they also learn to meditate along with the walk. But all of these activities are stopped right now because how can they meditate with the noises that we have and the construction that we have in front of their eyes?
0: The foundation worked with multiple organizations in Mexico to conduct their own environmental feasibility study. They looked at everything from wildlife, natural habitats, vegetation, cultural sites, and even the risk of mudslides. Part of what makes this construction project so heartbreaking for the people of Tecate is that they thought they'd done enough to protect it. Vega says that in the early 2000s, the Kumeyaay people and local conservationists worked hard with their counterparts in the U.S. to secure environmental protections on both sides of the border.
3: Through an MOU with the Bureau of Land Management, the BLM, and with the Forestry Department, we also try to convince them to protect the land, and we agree, both of the sides, both of the nations. So all of the mountain is naturally, is protected in terms of nature and biodiversity.
0: Baja California Secretary of Culture has asked the United States to stop detonating explosives on the mountain. And Mexico President Claudia Sheinbaum said in a press conference in April that her administration is looking into the matter. Meanwhile, in Tecate, Mesa does not expect construction to stop. She respects U.S. sovereignty and its right to defend their border, but views this episode as one more indignity for her people to overcome.
1: De por sí, desde cuando hemos sido pisoteados, hemos sido discriminados, hemos sido, pues, al final y hemos resistido nosotros. Y también la montaña está resistiendo porque es una...
0: She says that the Kumeyaay people in Baja California have been stepped on and discriminated against most of her life. And through it all, they've always resisted. And the mountain will resist too.
4: Gustavo Solis reported this story for KPBS.
5: In a moment, how cemeteries can be safe havens for bees. But first, this note on emerging science from Living on Earth's Don Lyman.
6: The Latin name for the Greenland shark, Somnosus microcephalus, translates to small-headed sleeper. But these sluggish giants, which grow to 21 feet long and can weigh over a ton, are the longest living vertebrates on Earth. Scientists say these inhabitants of the cold waters of the North Atlantic and Arctic Oceans can live to be hundreds of years old. Radiocarbon dating of islands tissue of Greenland sharks that died when accidentally caught in fishing nets revealed one specimen that was estimated to be around 400 years old. Scientists also estimated that Greenland sharks grow very slowly, approximately 1 centimeter or 0.4 inches per year, and don't reach sexual maturity until they're about 150 years old. Biologist Lily Fogg and her research team at the University of Basel in Switzerland are trying to figure out how Greenland sharks live so long. To do so, they studied the sharks' eyes. It wasn't known if the sharks had much vision, and it was assumed that they might be severely visually impaired. Fogg and her colleagues analyzed the eye tissue from 10 Greenland sharks, some of which were about 150 years old. They found that the cellular and molecular components of their eyes, that the sharks used to see in the dim light of the deep ocean, were intact, probably due to enhanced activity of DNA repair genes, which likely keep tissues healthy over the long term. The tissue in the eyes also looked like it avoided the degradation of aging. Fogg said that figuring out how Greenland sharks live longer than other vertebrates could possibly help to treat failing organs in aging people someday. That's this week's Note on Emerging Science. I'm Don Lyman.
4: Many of us know the famous image of Winnie the Pooh holding onto a balloon, reaching his paw into a hive full of honeybees. But most bees don't produce honey, and most don't even live in colonies. Instead, they're solitary bees who build individual nests. These are the type of bees that Brian Danforth studies as a professor of entomology at Cornell University. His most recent paper details an astonishing finding of several million solitary bees in a cemetery in Ithaca, New York. Brian Danforth joins me now to discuss. Welcome to Living on Earth.
7: Thanks very much, Paloma.
4: So when I picture bees, the first thing that comes to mind is a buzzing hive. But you study solitary bees. How common are these solitary bees compared to social bees?
7: Yeah, that is the image I think many people have of a bee. You imagine a colony, you imagine a honeybee or a bumblebee, a queen, thousands of workers, aggressive stinging. The bees that I work on, the solitary bees, are much more docile. These are bees in which each female builds her own nest, provisions her brood cells with pollen and nectar, lays her own eggs, defends her nest from enemies, parasites, and predators, and then leaves her offspring to the next generation. So the image of a social bee is quite different from the kind of solitary bees that we work on. So we know that there are 21,000 described bee species on Earth, and that's probably an underestimate. You know, there may be 30,000 bees total. Of those 21,000 described bee species, 77% of them are solitary, 13% of them are brood parasites of those solitary bees, and then about 10% are social. So the social bees comprise a pretty small slice of that 21,000 total species. The vast majority are these solitary bees.
4: And you know in your study that solitary bees are important for pollination, but just how important are they?
7: It really depends on the crop. I'll give you a few examples. So in squash and pumpkin, for example, there is a single solitary bee species called Pepinapis pruinosa, which is a narrow host plant specialist on squash and pumpkin. And those are very effective pollinators. They are early morning bees, so they get out before any of the other wild or managed bees visit squash and pumpkin. And they're doing most of the squash and pumpkin pollination. We did a lot of work on the role of wild bees as apple pollinators in New York, because New York is a big producer of apples. We're the second largest producer of apples in the country. And for about a decade, my lab studied the role of wild bees as crop pollinators in apples. So this is something I know really well. And we were able to document 120 wild bee species visiting apples in New York State. That's about a quarter of the total number of bees in New York State. So a big slice of New York pollinators are actually visiting apple. And through the work of Mia Park, a graduate student at the time, we determined that the solitary bees are actually more effective on a per-visit basis as pollinators. So when they visit a flower, they deposit more pollen grains, and they're also more abundant in many apple orchards. So for the apples that I worked on, the wild bees are actually more important than honeybees. But there are certain crops that are really highly dependent on managed pollinators. So I would say the answer to your question is it really depends on the crop. But for the crops that I have worked on, the wild bees are very, very important. And they're doing all this work for free, by the way. These are not bees that you have to manage or you have to pay for. They're just out there in the environment doing their job.
4: Wow, amazing. So your study was conducted at a cemetery in Ithaca, New York. How did your team choose this location for your research?
7: So it turns out that the cemetery is just right off the edge of the Cornell campus, so we don't have to go very far to study these bees. But it really was just a random event. My technician at the time had the habit of parking her car at East Hill Plaza, the shopping center out there on the east side of campus. And on her way into work, she walked through the East Lawn Cemetery. And she did this in the spring of, I think it was 2022, and discovered that there were tons of bees over the lawn, clouds of bees flying over the surface of the cemetery. And she collected a few of these bees, brought them into the lab, and we immediately identified them as Andrina regularis, a solitary bee that we'd studied as an apple pollinator. We knew it was a fairly common bee in New York, but we didn't really know where it nested, and we certainly didn't know how large the nesting aggregations were. So this discovery allowed us then to dig into, no pun intended, dig into the biology of this bee. So we then did a follow-up study in 2023 where we used emergence traps to capture bees emerging from the soil at the very start of the season. And that allowed us to track the number of bees emerging over time, the sex ratio of the bees, the parasites emerging along with the host, and we were able to come up with this population estimate of 5.6 million bees.
4: Wow, that's a huge number. How surprising was that number to you?
7: So it was very surprising to me, although I will say that I would not at all be surprised if there were larger bee aggregations out there. It just turns out that this is the largest one that's ever been reported in the literature. And I'll put that number in perspective. So what does 5.6 million bees look like? It looks like 270 honeybee colonies. Imagine what that looks like, a whole lot of white boxes scattered across the landscape. It's also equivalent to four times the population of Manhattan, the human population of Manhattan.
4: Wow.
7: It's a large number, yes. There are a lot of bees.
4: What were the conditions in the cemetery that led to such a high concentration of bees?
7: We think that it's related to the soil texture. Ground nesting bees, just like humans, like to dig in soil that's kind of maintains its consistency. So the cemetery soil is what's called sandy loam. It's a very nice soil texture for digging. And we think that that's one of the reasons that these bees are particularly abundant at that site. And many cemeteries across the landscape in the eastern United States were sited on these sandy loam soils because you could dig a 6-foot deep hole with a shovel in sandy loam soil. And this was before the advent of the backhoe. So we think that there is really something unique about that sort of soil texture. And now we're expanding our studies to look at other cemeteries around New York and see whether they have that kind of soil and whether they also host large numbers of solitary bees.
4: And part of your study analyzed parasite rates among bees. Talk to me about the parasites. What do they look like and how do they affect the bees?
7: Yeah, so we focused on the most common parasite of Andrina regularis, which just turns out to be another bee. It's called Nomada imbricata. It's the nomad bee. We call them brood parasites, or you could call them cuckoo bees. They are very adept at sneaking into the nests of their host, laying an egg in the brood cell and hiding that egg in the wall of the brood cell, and then leaving, so the adult would leave. Meanwhile, the host bee continues to provision her brood cell. She lays her own egg, she closes up the brood cell, and then she's done with that brood cell. She will never go back into that brood cell. Meanwhile, the nomad bee egg hatches. It crawls across the pollen provisions. It kills the host egg or larva, and then it consumes the pollen and nectar that was gathered by the host. So it's a very devious strategy. It's very much like a cuckoo bird. It's a very common strategy in bees. As I said, about 13% of bee species are brood parasites, and they specialize on individual species or individual groups of bees as their particular host. And I should point out that these brood parasitic bees are really quite different looking from your normal bee. They are not hairy. They are very wasp-like. They're yellow and black. They're heavily armored. They live their life kind of just skulking around the nest site, you know, because they don't actually build a nest. They don't need to collect pollen and nectar for their offspring. So they're kind of drifters around the nest site. And then when they see the opportunity, they dive into a nest. So if you see wasp-like creatures flying low over the ground in an area where there are bees nesting, those might be brood parasites.
4: So you ended your study by discussing how cemeteries could be important for preserving biodiversity. Why do you think that is?
7: It turns out that there's a reasonable literature on this. A number of studies have been done in Europe looking at the fauna and flora of older inner city cemeteries in cities like Berlin. And it turns out that these cemeteries can host rare plants. They can host rare birds, rare salamanders. So cemeteries, I think, turn out to be these underappreciated biodiversity preserves. And that's because they're undisturbed. So once the cemetery is established, and most cemeteries are at least 200 to 300 years old, even in the eastern U.S., so these sites become preserves. They're no longer undergoing change. There's no building. There's no construction going on. And then in addition, there's low pesticide use in those cemeteries. So I really think that our study, but also some previous work done in Europe, suggests that cemeteries are these underappreciated refuges for biodiversity.
4: You know, what are the broader implications of your research in the cemetery regarding bees?
7: So I think the real take home from our study at the East Lawn Cemetery is that nest sites are incredibly important conservation priorities, and that we need to be identifying these nest sites, protecting them, and educating people about their value. So as a result of that, we've started a project called Project GNB, or Project Ground Nesting Bee. It's a community science project. We run it through the iNaturalist platform, and we would like backyard naturalists, birders, people out for a walk with their dog to upload observations of nesting sites, if they see them, of these bees, so that we can map across the landscape where these nesting aggregations occur and therefore protect them. That's, I think, the main take home from our study.
4: Brian Danforth is a professor of entomology at Cornell University. Brian, thank you so much for joining us.
7: Thanks very much, Paloma. It's been a pleasure.
5: Coming up, where there are bees, there are flowers, and they're much more than just nice to look at or smell. 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
4: It's Living on Earth. I'm Paloma Beltran.
5: And I'm Jenny Doring. Early summer is peak flower season across the Northern Hemisphere. Lush peonies, delicate hydrangeas, and vibrant roses burst into bloom, filling gardens and parks with color and fragrance. But flowers are more than their beauty. They're actually some of the oldest beings on Earth, and they played a large role in shaping the natural world as we know it. David George Haskell is an author and biologist whose latest book is How Flowers Made Our World, the story of nature's revolutionaries, and he joined Living on Earth's Steve Curwood.
13: The title of your book refers to flowers as revolutionaries. Okay, what are you talking about? What's the revolution started by flowering plants? How exactly did they make our world, as you say?
14: Yes, the title sounds a little preposterous, but I really mean it. When flowers appeared on this planet, they swiftly transformed the nature of the planet and built most of the major habitats that we have with us today. Think about rainforests and prairies. They are built by flowering plants, and they catalyze the evolution of all sorts of major groups of animals, bees, butterflies, grazing mammals, and even the origin of our own species, Homo sapiens. And so they did make the ecological world as we know it. And yet, we often dismiss flowers as merely ornamental. They're pretty, but not powerful. They're beautiful, but not in charge. And in this book, I want to sort of reframe that and put flowers back at the center of the story of how our modern world came to be.
13: So having pollination, having sexual reproduction, means that plants can change, adapt, evolve. What is the genetic aspect of all of this? At one point in your book, you point out that flowers sometimes have more sets of genes than we do.
14: Yeah. So the beauty of flowers, the extra motherhood of flowers, these are things that we can see. Underneath the surface, there are innovations that we can't see without modern genetics. And this is one of the revolutions that's happened just in the last 10, 20 years, is that we now understand that flowering plants go through what I think of as genetic storms, where they massively increase the number of chromosomes. They double all the chromosomes or triple all the chromosomes inside their cells, which honestly is quite excessive. You don't need 4 or 6 copies of every chromosome to run a plant. But what those doublings do is that they mean that 2 of the chromosomes can do the work of running the plant, and the other 2 or 4 are free to explore. It's like a cross between a rave and a corporate brainstorming retreat. The usual rules of life, it sort of loosened up a little bit. So those genes on those chromosomes can mutate and explore new ways of doing photosynthesis, new ways of growing petals, producing aromas, massively increasing genetic diversity, which is the raw material of evolution, of adaptation, of resilience. And then after this big party of exploration, natural selection kicks in and trims the genome back, keeping the good ideas, keeping the good innovations, and throwing out the rest. Now, other organisms go through this kind of doubling, but it's especially prevalent in flowering plants because they have quite flexible development, so they can tolerate a certain amount of genetic shenanigans as they're developing and growing in a way that, say, a mammalian cell could not. By repeatedly going through these genetic storms, flowering plants have given themselves these boosts of genetic diversity that have helped them, particularly in times of environmental calamity, like when a meteorite strikes the Earth. These storms have been particularly important.
13: So you spent a fair amount of your time talking about magnolias in this book. What's so instructive about the magnolia?
14: So I'd start with the magnolia plant, and part of the reason for that, indeed, they're beautiful. I just love their aroma. It's like diving into a different sort of mental space to smell a magnolia flower. But magnolias also are portals into deep time because their overall structure, a bowl of petals with both male and female sexual parts within it, welcoming all kinds of different pollinators, is very little change in nearly 100 million years. So they're biologically bisexual in the same flower, which is very efficient because then any little insect that arrives can both bring pollen and take pollen away. And to this day, 90% of flowers still keep with that old formula for success of having male and female in the same bloom.
13: So at one point in your book, you call out Henry David Thoreau, saying that his call for self-reliance is, well, it's rather problematic in the case of flowers. What do you mean?
14: Yeah, so, I mean, of course, he was a beautiful writer and had lots of great, insightful things to say. But his call to sort of go it alone, to go out into the cabin and live by the labor of his hands alone, A, was a lie because his sisters and his mother were cooking for him and doing his laundry and so forth. So it was a sort of a fiction that he was spinning there in his writing. And B, in terms of biology, it really doesn't work. There's no species that has been able to go it alone and succeed. And what flowering plants do is give us a time-tested example over 100 million years of success through cooperation, success through building new relationships, primarily with pollinators and fruit dispersers, but also below ground with fungi and microbes extending those pre-existing partnerships. So the Thoreau way of thinking, this sort of notion that the self is the fundamental unit of innovation and of progress, I think, doesn't really hold up in biology. And flowers are an extraordinary example of that.
13: So these plants aren't always nice to the rest of the ecosphere. I mean, what about deception and trickery by plants that are seeking pollination and the substrate that they sometimes use?
14: Absolutely. So I've emphasized cooperation, and indeed most interactions between flowers and their pollinators are cooperative. They both, the pollinator gets some nectar and pollen to eat, and the plant gets pollinated. But there are delicious dark threads running through this. And as is true in all sorts of stories of evolution, conflict and cooperation are in creative tension with one another. And orchids are a great example of this. So many orchids pretend that they have food to provide nectar and pollen to feed the insects, but really they have none. The storefront says, we're full, but once the insect goes into the store, there's no reward there, so the insect is being duped. But it gets worse because some orchids are sexual deceivers. They look and smell just like female wasps. And so the male wasps embrace the orchid flower, thinking that they're going to mate with the female of their own species, but they're just wasting their time. Instead, they get a dab of orchid pollen on the back of their head and they fly on and to another flower. And then others, like Jack and Jill in the pulpit, a common plant in much of the eastern United States, actually kills its pollinator. There are male flowers that will flies fly into it and pick up pollen, but when they enter a female flower, there's no exit hole and the little flies die inside the plant. So this, for me, is a suggestion that we should put the brakes on allegorizing nature too much. Nature is not a moral guide, or if we want it to be, we're going to be finding a sort of Baskin-Robbins of different flavors to choose from.
13: So we as humans, you say, owe our very existence to the evolution of one family of flowering plants. Tell me, what is so powerful about grasses?
14: Yes, I mean, many of us don't even think of grasses as flowers, but if you've got allergies, you know very well that grasses do indeed produce flowers. And grasses are a fairly late arrival on the scene. They evolved after many other groups of flowering plants. And what they did was create new habitats like savannas and prairies and the steppes, very productive habitats. They did so mostly by encouraging fire and later grazing animals. And our ancestors, say 10 million years ago, were happy primates living up in the trees of tropical forests. And then, I don't know why some of them had this idea of leaving that quite pleasant life, but they moved out of the forests into grasslands to become bipedal primates, walking on two legs, either eating grasses or eating animals like wildebeests that were eating the grasses. So without grasslands, our ancestors would still be up in the trees, as most other of our primate cousins are. So both millions of years ago in the evolution of our pre-human ancestors, grasslands were critically important. And in fact, the main catalytic stimulus for the evolution of our species. And then in the present day, wheat, maize, and rice form two-thirds of the calories we eat. So even today, we are grass apes, and we should be putting grasses on the altars of our places of worship to thank our original ecological creators. And I'd encourage listeners actually to use the zoom on your cell phone camera to look at some of the native grasses that we have here in North America and around the world. And that when you look close, the flowers are incredibly beautiful, particularly when they set seed. They're like these architectures made out of silvery strands and all kinds of different shades of brown. It's just absolutely gorgeous.
13: By the way, speaking of grasses, I was somewhat startled by your section about seagrasses and your assertion that they're so extremely important and really not understood. So why are they so important?
14: So seagrass is a kind of flowering plant that blooms underwater, extraordinary creatures, right? And they have special pollen grains that are designed to catch the ocean currents and spin back down into the seagrass meadow. Seagrasses grow wherever there is mud or sand extending out into the shallows of the ocean, so they ring many continents. They form the nurseries for many fish and shellfish and invertebrates, so they're really important for biodiversity. They're also incredible storehouses for carbon. A seagrass meadow can store per acre, per year, more carbon than the richest forest on Earth, sometimes 30 to 50 times more carbon. So they're great climate champions, they're biodiversity champions, but, you know, they don't look particularly impressive, right? They don't look as impressive as a, you know, an old-growth forest or a rainforest, and yet they're a vital part of the ecosystem. In the 20th century, they declined by up to 7% per year globally. And the good thing is now there are some incredibly successful restoration projects that are bringing back these seagrass meadows back to some of their former glory, and also weaving awareness of even the existence of seagrass back into human consciousness. And also it's a reminder that the revolutionary power of flowers wasn't just limited to the terrestrial world. They also revolutionized the oceans. Green sea turtles, for example, feed mostly on seagrass meadows. So without seagrass, there'd be no charismatic marine reptiles swimming around, let alone all of the fish and other creatures that depend on them.
13: Much of the operation of flowers is done with aroma, with fragrance. What do you suppose that says about us as a species and how important smell is, even for humans, let alone the animals that can smell flowers as part of their quest for pollination?
14: Well, I think smell is one of the most important senses in humans. And the sense of smell goes directly to the parts of our brain associated with memory and emotion. So smell is this way of connecting in a deeply emotional way to the living world, which I think is why we like floral aftershave perfumes, floral-scented candles, is that it's a way of becoming chimeric beings. I expressed my individuality myself, paradoxically, by hybridizing my aroma with that of a flower, which to me is a beautiful enactment of what flowers do for the rest of the ecosystem, which is draw unlikely species together into partnership. So in my book, I repeatedly emphasize the aromas of flowers because it's a delight that we can find in just in the middle of the city, smelling flowers that are growing in parks or in department stores through floral perfumes, and reconnecting with aroma brings us back to our senses and brings us back to the present moment, because it's an experience of the moment that you hold on to in memory, but you can't carry with you, say, the way you take a photograph with your cell phone. So ephemerality is especially precious to me.
13: You invited us to play with flowers at the end of your book. What's one way to play with them?
14: So at the end of the book, I really wanted to encourage people to get hands-on and senses-on with flowers. It's wonderful to read about flowers, and I hope people find some interesting florid tales in the book. But the book ends deliberately with flowers' power to draw us out of ourselves into relationships. So making floral perfume in your own kitchen. The simplest is just to sit with a flower and use your imagination and senses to get into the flower's world. To whom is the flower speaking? What aromas is this flower producing? How did the flower get here? What role do humans have in this flower's well-being? This is essentially a floral meditation, and we all need a little bit more flower power in our lives right now. And so I'd encourage listeners just to take 15 minutes this week to sit with a flower, open your curiosity, unself yourself into the flower's world, and see where that curiosity and sensory connection will lead you.
13: Probably the first thing I'll do is sneeze, and then...
14: Right. The sneezing is part of the sensory connection.
13: David, why are flowers so important to humans in your view? Maybe you would read a section from your book about that.
14: Yeah, so I can read from page 255. This is the afterword on floral beauty and joy. When we take pleasure in a flower, we reclaim our inheritance as animals in a world made by flowers. Sensual indulgence and enjoyment of floral beauty are not frivolities. Flowers give us embodied experiences of the creativity and vitality that drive the grand narrative of life on Earth. Floral delight is deep, earthy beauty.
13: Before we go, David, you can tell me, what's your favorite flower?
14: My favorite flower are the tiny little weeds that grow up in the cracks in my driveway. I've got a very old cracked driveway in Atlanta. And there are a dozen different species of weed that grow from all around the world. And I admire and love those plants so much for their resilience and for the way that they launch beauty out of these unexpected places. And to me, that's embodied hope. Given half a chance, the floral world can remake the world and we can cooperate with them. And so in the springtime, I literally lie down in my driveway with a little hand lens and look at these tiny little blooms that we often dismiss as mere weeds. But in fact, these are our kin and they're our creators. And they lift my spirits and I look forward to their emergence in the cracks in the driveway every single year.
5: David George Haskell is a writer, biologist, and adjunct professor at Emory University in Atlanta. His book is called How Flowers Made Our World, The Story of Nature's Revolutionaries. And he spoke with Living on Earth's Steve Curwood.
4: Next time on Living on Earth, Mother Tree researcher Suzanne Simard on the importance of giving forests a chance to heal themselves and the warming planet.
15: So definitely we need to look after moving our energy sector to renewables. But at the same time, we need to be working with Earth. The ecosystems, the forests, the wetlands, the prairies have huge capacity to sequester and store carbon dioxide. And in fact, some scientists estimate that when we do this, that we can actually draw down CO2 within the century to reasonable levels. So we got to be working on the reduced emission side, but we also got to be working on the increasing the sink side. And what my research shows is that we can do this, that there is incredible regenerative capacity in the forest and all ecosystems. They're wired to do this. As long as we are good stewards and we leave the seeds and the spores and the trees and the soil in good health, that Mother Earth will come back. With that recovery of the forest floor so quickly, that was, to me, was like, oh yeah, she's ready to do this. In restoring these forests, which are globally, we think that there are about 70% of them are underperforming or are damaged in some way, that if we restore them, do the work, then we can really have a big impact on greenhouse gases.
4: Mother Trees and more next time on Living on Earth. 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Our crew includes Naomi Ehrenberg, Mia DiLorenzo, Abby Edgecombe, Swayam Gagneja, Mark Kausch, Mark Seth Lender, Dom Liven, Ashanti McLean, Nguyen Nguyen, Ainsley O'Neill, Sophia Pandelidis, Jake Rigo, Andrew Skerritt, Bella Smith, and Elle Wilson.
5: 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Steve Curwood is our executive producer. I'm Jenny Doring.
4: And I'm Paloma Beltran. Thanks for listening.
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18: ¶¶ Welcome to The Middle. I'm Jeremy Hobson. Today's teachers are facing challenges that would have been difficult to imagine just a generation ago. There's the growing role of artificial intelligence in the classroom, a technology just as new to the teachers as it is to the students. The shrinking role of financial support from the federal government, which is currently trying to dismantle the Department of Education. And many students are still struggling to get caught up after the COVID pandemic. So what are the challenges facing teachers in 2026, and how can they be overcome? Joining us, Jill Barshay, a writer and editor at The Hechinger Report, and Kurt Russell, a high school history teacher in Oberlin, Ohio, and the 2022 National Teacher of the Year. This show was previously recorded, so we're not taking any more live calls, but you can leave us a message at 844-4MIDDLE. Stay right there. The Middle starts right after the news.
19: Getting better.
20: The thing about recovering from brain damage is that it's not a linear process. So that's what makes it even more difficult, because certain days I would wake up and I would feel great. I would be like, oh my God, I can brush my teeth today. I can walk across the room. I can write a sentence. I can speak a sentence and not get flustered with aphasia. I feel clearer today. You know, and the best way to describe it is the San Francisco fog. It felt like the fog was inside my skull, and I wasn't quite seeing everything properly. I couldn't quite see through it. And on certain days, it would be brighter and clearer. And then I would think, oh my God, this is it. I'm getting better. And then the next day I would wake up, I had regressed. And I was slurring my words. I would have headaches again. I couldn't quite understand what was happening around me. It was like I was back at square one.
19: It would be 3 years later that you go for, you know, a neurological checkup, and the neurologist on duty happens to be the very first one who treated you in the ICU. What does he say about your progress?
20: Yeah, so it was about 3.5 years. My son was in preschool, and the doctor I saw that day was my neurologist in the neuro ICU. And, you know, I went through the usual, you know, how many fingers am I holding up? Can you hop on one leg? Can you turn your face against the pressure of my hands? I did the usual routine. And then he came back into the room, the exam room, very excited, holding my latest MRI scan. The trauma to my brain had calcified, it had healed. And my brain was back down to normal size. And I remember just kind of staring at him because I didn't understand what he was saying to me. Not because of brain trauma, but because I didn't have the medical knowledge. And he looked at me and he said, you're healed. This is it. You know, anyone with brain trauma is never fully healed in the sense of, you know, I'm still going to have residual symptoms. You know, I still have occasional aphasia. I have to reread my emails very carefully, for instance, even today, because I will still find words in emails that I'm writing that shouldn't be there. I still have issues with memory. I still have lots of areas of my life that I don't fully recall. But I had recovered to the point where he was astounded. And he told me, he said, you know, in my 25 years of being a neurologist, I've never seen anyone, any patient, go as far as you did and come back.
19: What did it mean to you to hear that?
20: I was in shock. I must have been like what Scott was when they told him that, you know, I was going to die. I was just in shock, and I stared at him and I was like, what? How is this even possible? I felt such relief and such gratitude, and I started crying. And he said, how did you do it? I just kind of looked at him and I was like, I don't know. I don't know. I can't give you an answer. I don't know how I did it. And he said, well, what have you been doing? And I said, well, for these past 3 years, I've been writing a book. I wrote my novel. And so the fact that I was sitting day after day and forcing myself to imagine, forcing myself to use language, forcing myself to use my imagination, forcing myself to project myself into other people's heads, doing the very things that the doctors felt that I couldn't ever do again, that I wouldn't ever do again. The fact that I wrote a book and forced myself to do those very things helped me to recover.
19: Samina's brain had healed, but what about her relationships? We're back in a moment.
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18: School is out for summer, so why are so many teachers reporting that they are burned out? Welcome to The Middle. I'm Jeremy Hobbs, along with our DJ Tolliver. And Tolliver, I think two things people on both sides of the political aisle can agree on are, one, that education is incredibly important for opportunity and growth individually in this country, and two, that teachers are vital in giving students a good education.
23: Yeah, and I hope we will hear directly from teachers this hour, call in, about the challenges they're facing right now, because there are many. I do have to say I was a huge troublemaker, okay? So you guys should feel relieved. Geometry class. Mr. Tolliver, stop talking. You can hear it now.
18: At least that challenge is out of the way. But, you know, Tolliver, the landscape the teachers find themselves in today is different than what it was when you were in school. There, first of all, the Trump administration has been trying to dismantle the Federal Department of Education, which affects funding. And, of course, schools are often already stretched thin when it comes to funding. Then there's artificial intelligence, which has quickly become a part of the classroom, but it is just as new to the teachers as it is to the students. And remember, there are unforeseen challenges like COVID, which completely upended education in this country, and teachers and students are still living with the consequences of that. So we want to hear from you. What are the challenges facing teachers right now? What will it take to make sure they are equipped for this moment? Our number is 844-4MIDDLE. That is 844-464-3355. Or you can go to listentothemiddle.com. But first, last week, we asked what social media addiction is doing to all of us. Here are some of the voicemails that came in.
24: My name is Taylor Wilson. I'm a medical student calling from St. Louis, Missouri. I think that it's funny that Mark Zuckerberg says that there's no conclusive evidence that social media is actively negatively impacting anybody, when that's just pretty unequivocally, verifiably false.
25: Hi, my name is Lori. I'm calling from New Hampshire. New Hampshire had a law this year, no phones in schools. I teach high school. It's been one of the best things. They talk to each other almost too much, which was like so much better than silence in the classroom. They engage in conversations, they ask questions, they retain more.
26: Hi, my name is Kelly. I'm calling you from Fort Collins, Colorado. I'm a pastor. Oftentimes, my sermons are now social media. 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
18: 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So now to our topic this hour. What are the challenges facing teachers in 2026, and how can they be overcome? 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
18: And joining us this hour, Jill Barchet, a writer and editor at the Hechinger Report, who just won the top national journalism award from the Education Writers Association. Jill, great to have you on, and congratulations.
0: Thank you, Jeremy. It's wonderful to be here.
18: And also joining us, Kurt Russell, a high school history teacher in Oberlin, Ohio, who was named the 2022 National Teacher of the Year. Kurt Russell, welcome to you.
1: Jeremy, thank you so much for having me.
18: Well, let me start with you, Kurt. We all know how disruptive the pandemic was for teachers and students, but how does this moment compare? Are teachers burned out right now?
1: Jeremy, thank you so much for that question. It's very comparable in regards to COVID and looking at the situation that we are encountering right now within our school district. Teachers are burned out because teachers are carrying a lot of weight. The weight of being counselors, the weight of being educators, the weight of being all that encompassing of an individual. And the one thing that I need to remind your audience is that in regards to being an educator and the burnout, it's because of that pressure. It's the pressure that is bestowed upon teachers of making sure that they are doing what they're supposed to do, but at the same time, that extra burden on top of them. So with COVID, it was a little different in regards to not having students within the classroom and trying to teach virtually.
18: Right.
1: Now that same situation is in the classroom, where the situation of students not necessarily being mentally prepared, that social emotional learning gaps that are still happening today. And so I see a lot of comparison.
18: You're having to act as a counselor, you're saying, because of so many of the mental health challenges. What have you found, Jill, in your reporting about the challenges facing teachers today?
0: It's not just a mental health challenge. It's also a real academic challenge. After the pandemic, a lot of students fell behind where they otherwise would have been academically. And so now teachers are facing so many more skill levels in the classroom. So say 5 years, or how many years ago was the pandemic now? 6 years ago?
18: Yeah.
0: Maybe a typical teacher would have had 3 to 4 different grade levels in the classroom. Say children who read between a third grade level and a seventh grade level in a classroom. Now that's expanded to 8 or 9 grade levels. And it is very, very hard for a teacher to manage that. Imagine trying to teach algebra to some children who can't yet multiply two-digit numbers and others who are ready for pre-calculus. It's exhausting to cater to all those individual academic needs.
18: Well, and when you talk about those topics, I wonder, Jill, how, just to set the stage for people, how is the U.S. Sort of student body comparing to other places in the world right now? Are they coming out of school competitive in terms of math scores and all those things, or are we doing pretty badly?
0: Well, one thing I would say to start is that historically the United States has performed quite mediocrely. Is that a word, Jeremy? That if you even look back 50 years ago at international academic comparisons, the U.S. has never been in the top, particularly in mathematics. We're a little bit better in reading. And so we've always been in the middle of the pack. In more recent years, we've been somewhat slightly below the middle of the pack, but we've never been a leader. The leaders tend to be in Asia. You have countries like Korea, Taiwan, some places in Europe do much historically better than we have. And then the other question you asked is how we've been doing coming out of the pandemic.
18: Yeah.
0: Was that right?
18: Yeah.
0: Well, we're worse than we were beforehand when we were never at the top. But I want to say that this predated the pandemic. We've been in a learning recession that's been over 10 years now, and it's been both in reading and in math, and we don't fully understand why.
18: Kurt, we mentioned the cuts that have been happening at the Federal Department of Education. The Trump administration has been trying to dismantle the department. How has that been felt at the local level in schools so far? Are you noticing those cuts?
1: Jeremy, most definitely I am. I'm noticing the cuts in regards to less paraprofessionals within the schools. I'm noticing the cuts in regards to less resources, in regards to books within our schools, computers as well. And so at Oberlin, we are facing major crunches where we are not having that human support along with that academic support in regards to resources. So it's being felt tremendously.
3: Kurt, just like everyone else, as we mentioned, teachers like you are dealing with the rise of artificial intelligence. How is that affecting the classroom right now? It has been more than 3 years since ChatGPT launched.
1: Yes. And Jeremy, the thing about AI is that it's here. Kids are using it. And so what we have to do as educators is find a way to make it successful. I always say the following, that AI is great in regards to trying to find answers, but it's teachers who are great in asking. And so what we have to do as educators is find a way to make it successful. I always say the following, that AI is great in regards to trying to find answers, but it's teachers who are great in asking the questions, right? Those critical questions for students to

0: as paragraph starters. It allows students to write within the classroom itself, to allow students to have that critical thinking aspect within the classroom that is so needed.
1: Jill, I was talking to an educator who says that they have moved to oral exams because then it's very easy to tell whether somebody actually has the information in their head or can explain what they are supposed to know, as opposed to just using AI to help them write something down on a page and hand it in. What are you seeing in your reporting about the use of AI and how it's affecting schools and teachers in America?
2: Well, what we see from the research evidence, which is what I write about, is that it's possible, in theory, for artificial intelligence to be good for education. And in tightly controlled experiments, we see examples of where students learn more when AI is helping them. Maybe it is like a devil's advocate, and it questions the student, and it gets them to think about evidence and deeper understanding, and then they come to class able to have richer discussions. But these are tightly controlled experiments when the teacher is quite involved in how the student is using the AI. But how AI is actually being used in the wild, we see as unproductive, according to the research that I've been reading. Students are having AI write it for them or do the thinking for them, and it becomes a crutch. They're not going through the productive struggle that learning is, because learning isn't easy. And what we're seeing is that students are doing their work quicker because they're using AI to do it, but they're learning less.
1: You've also mentioned one other thing in your reporting I just want to ask you quickly about, Jill, before we get to phone calls, which is that absenteeism, you say, is arguably the most important problem in education right now. Explain that.
2: So before the pandemic, about 1 out of 7 students was chronically absent. That skyrocketed. In 2022, 1 out of 3 students was chronically absent. That means they were missing more than 10% of the school year, 18 days or more. Some students were missing a third of the school year. Mm-hmm. And you can't learn if you're not showing up at school. That's gotten a little bit better, but we are still a lot higher. Absenteeism is still much higher than pre-pandemic levels. Schools are throwing a lot of resources at trying to combat it. Mental health counselors, parent visits, but it's
1: still
2: a frustrating problem.
1: Yeah. Again, our number is 844-464-3353. And Tolliver, there has been a lot of pushback to the cuts that we talked about that the Trump administration has been making to the Department of Education.
3: Yeah, and the Secretary of Education is Linda McMahon, a former professional wrestling executive. Here's an exchange between McMahon and Pennsylvania Democrat Madeline Dean last year.
4: I don't understand. It seems like a logic fallacy to me. You think the federal Department of Education is not living up to what it ought to be doing, and yet you decide that the answer to that is not to check on these investments. It is shut the whole doggone thing down.
5: Well,
4: that doesn't make any sense.
5: Well, I think the fallacy is the way you're stating it. And what I have looked at and said from the very beginning, we have failed. This system we have in place does not
4: work. So it is your mission to shut it down.
5: It is the mission to shut down the bureaucracy of the Department of Education.
1: Hmm. By the way, just this week, the White House moved both special education and civil rights oversight outside the DOE. Tolliver, is this Paul Simon?
3: It is Paul Simon. This is me and Julio down by the schoolyard. People don't know this. It's actually about sitting all summer break on your iPad, not talking to anyone. We're taking your calls on the middle coming up.

0: This is The Middle. I'm Jeremy Hobson. This hour, we're asking, what are the challenges facing teachers today? I'm joined by Kurt Russell, a high school history teacher in Oberlin, Ohio, and Jill Barchet, writer and editor at The Hechinger Report. You can call us at 844-4MIDDLE. 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Or you can reach out at listentothemiddle.com. And before we get to the phones, do you agree, Kurt Russell, with that sentiment in the TikTok video that students don't know how to read anymore?
1: I respectfully disagree, especially the comment in regards to that kids don't want to. I still have hope in our education system, and kids really would like to learn, and they thrive to learn. They thrive to do well. So I feel the pain that some of our teachers are going through because kids are struggling. Like Jill mentioned, because of COVID, you know, academically they are behind, but I believe they would love to catch up. And I think it's our responsibility.

0: responsibility as educators is to inspire them and to encourage them as well.
1: Well, and Jill, you've done reporting on reading comprehension in this country. What did you find?
2: Well, it's way behind where it used to be. And what Kurt was just saying, yes, students do want to learn. They do want to catch up, but they're out of the certain habits that they used to have. There are surveys that accompany national tests and international tests, and they ask students, how much do you read on your own for pleasure? And the numbers have plummeted. And the way you get smarter and interested in reading is you build that muscle, you build that attention span. And if the students are not in the habit of reading and practicing, it atrophies. And so it's tough to build it up again when there's TikTok videos and Insta reels to scroll through because it's so much more entertaining in the moment.
1: Right. Right. Even though the benefits, I feel like when you actually can get yourself to sit down and read an entire book, they last much longer than whatever you pull out of the TikTok video or something much shorter. Or even the newspaper, even a news article versus an actual book. Okay, let's go to Corrine in Los Angeles. Corrine, what about you? What do you think about this?
3: Hi, thank you for having me on. I'm a teacher in Los Angeles at LAUSD, and I've been here since 97. And it's not to say that I don't see what I'm going to share, but I see that it's gone down. I see the tremendous support that we and the potential that students do have, and we encourage and we are assisting them in the classroom, but the accountability drops when they walk out of school, and it doesn't happen at home. And I think a lot of the time that's where the disconnect is. I feel like in years past I had so much support from parents, and it's not to say they don't love them, support them, care for them, provide for them, but they're just not helping them continue and, as you are stating, building their muscles, you know, to continue on and feel successful in education. It's not just in the school. It needs to continue on in home.
1: Yeah, a very important point. Kurt Russell, do you agree with that, that the parents maybe could be doing a little bit more in making your lives easier as teachers?
0: Yes, most definitely. And like the caller said, I do not want to blame the parents, but at the same time, I think the issue is that, you know, sometimes parents might not have the skills to do algebra or geometry, right? Or might not have the skill set to sit down with a child and help them with chemistry and physics. And a lot of times our parents are working 2 and 3 jobs to make ends meet and maybe not at home. And so it's difficult where kids are in school for maybe 6 hours a day and then go home and maybe not have that strong academic support that they need.
1: But for the parents who are listening right now, if you could tell them to do one thing differently, what would it be?
0: Spend time with a kid in regards to making sure that they check. We have Power School in our school system. So make sure they check the grade, check their assignments that are due. Those are the things that are possible. Email teachers, come to parent-teacher conferences. So things like that really helps navigate their child through school. Mm-hmm.
1: Cap is calling in from Milwaukee. Cap, what about you? What do you think about this?
4: Well, I got there's so many problems with the school system. I'll just take the one about the fake letter grades. Grade inflation is horrible nowadays, and teachers are being told, literally, to pass kids on whether they're ready to read or not ready to read, and then they end up blaming the teacher, but they don't learn to read, and they get by with these fake grades.
1: How do you see that play out, Cap?
4: Well, it plays out by kids graduating without
1: not being ready,
4: being able to read, and that's how it plays out. But it's also the graduation farce. Yeah, I know kids that didn't attend their last year of school and still walk across the stage with a diploma.
1: Yeah,
4: and you know all this is and who's to blame for everything is the teachers. I could go on for that.
1: Yeah, no, it's a very important point. Jill Barchet, what about that? Grade inflation.
2: I've been writing about grade inflation a lot over the past 5 years. It predates the pandemic. And then during the pandemic, when school was disrupted, schools and teachers didn't want to penalize children. And so, yes, there were high grades being given out for very little work. And it's been hard to tamp that down. I mean, what we see in the data is that there are more A's than ever, and yet test scores have gone down. So there's a big gap there, and it's very hard to unwind it. It's happening both in college and in universities and at high schools.
1: Yeah. Tolliver, we've been talking a lot about burnout here, and we've got a teacher on the line, a former teacher, who has left the classroom, Jonathan, in Princeton, Kentucky. Jonathan, you decided to call it quits as a teacher.
5: Yeah, hey, how's it going? I will finish out and thought, well, that's kind of my experience. I did 6 years, and just our school, so I taught in southeastern Kentucky, and the population is decreasing just for losing industries and various reasons. And so one of your speakers mentioned that, you know, why does the school close? And losing funding. So we're losing students in the county because they're going to other schools and then the population area. And so the students were really apathetic, and I love all my students. We're very capable. But when the students lose programs, like we had engineering and we had other programs that were interesting to the students, like a more developed arts program. And with less population, they've had to eliminate teachers. And every year, every few years, we've lost teachers. And so that's really just some insight into how a school, you know, goes towards closing. I mean, it's still open right now, but yeah, so all of that combined made a pretty tough situation. And as far as burning out, yeah, I was spent a lot of hours at work, and not so much my girlfriend, now wife at the time, that made it very difficult for a situation. So yeah, leaving the classroom, going to graduate school actually was much, really helped me personally, mental health wise. And it's each person has to do what they got to do for themselves and their families, but it's a very challenging situation, especially in areas where the population's going down, like your speaker said, because then the school's losing funding. So it's just navigating those situations.
1: And what are you doing now, Jonathan?
5: I don't have the answers for that. Yeah, I'm a graduate student actually at the University of Kentucky, so I'm just about to finish, and I'm actually going to go back into the classroom, but it's my master's allowed me to teach at Morehead State University.
1: I see.
5: My next step this August. So,
1: got it.
5: Yeah, so I left the public school and went to still public state school, but
1: State University.
5: I'm going to go to higher level.
1: Yeah.
5: Yeah. Right. Yes, sir.
1: Well, congratulations, Jonathan. Thank you very much for that. And, you know, Kurt, you just think about that in a place like Kentucky, so many parts of this country where you might have a declining industry, and then you have fewer students in the classroom, then there's less funding, then they have to cut the programs, and then the teacher says, that's it.
0: Yes, it's a cycle. And also, I think that I need to make this normalize a little bit. It's also teachers' pay, where you could find a job at a factory making 2 and 3 times as much as you can as a teacher with maybe less stress as well. And I think teacher pay has to be in this equation as well. And we really need to think about paying our educators what they are worth.
1: Mm-hmm. Let's get to another caller. Nicole is in Ann Arbor, Michigan. Nicole, you're also a teacher.
6: Yeah, I'm a special education teacher, but I know a lot. I still have relationships with a lot of the students in Gen Ed. I'm at elementary school, and I'm listening to people say that kids don't know how to read, and I got to say, I agree. There are kids going on to 3rd grade, 4th grade, 5th grade, even going on to middle school who don't know all the letters of the alphabet, don't know all the sounds that all the letters spell. And, or kids who have 50% attendance and they are moving on to middle school as well, not knowing how to read or do math. And, or they know some, but, you know, not enough, not on grade level. And I don't think there's anything that can be done in classrooms as we have them structured currently that would alleviate this problem. And I have an idea that it could be implemented. It would require a lot of money.
1: Yeah.
6: It would be to, like, if a student is a year or maybe 2 years behind by the end of 1st grade or 2nd grade or 3rd grade, like, instead of moving them on to the next grade or instead of having them repeat a grade, maybe instead have them do sort of like a gap year where they actually focus on the things they need to learn.
1: Yeah.
6: Like, they focus on learning what all the letters are, learning how to decode, learning how to add, instead of focusing on the grade level standards of the curriculum, because frankly, it's a waste of time to teach a student how to do things that they don't have the fundamentals to be able to do.
1: A lot there, Nicole. Thank you very much. What do you think about that, Kurt Russell, about just having students take a gap year if they are not ready to move on, instead of just putting them in the next grade?
0: I think one of the options that I believe is a little more beneficial, which the caller just mentioned, if we put more funding into resources that will allow our students to gain the necessary support that they need, whether it's more tutoring, more after-school tutoring or programming, something that is more substantial for our kids to grow.
1: Mm-hmm. Jill Barchet, by the way, all the calls that have come in, is there something that we that has not come up in this hour that you're surprised that it hasn't come up as somebody who covers education all the time?
2: I'm thinking about that for a moment.
1: Don't set off the silence alarm.
2: While I continue to think about that, I just wanted to say that after the pandemic, the federal government gave $200 billion to schools, in part to help students catch up. And it was recommended that they spend it on tutoring. And a lot of schools put, you know, millions and millions of dollars into tutoring. It was one of the few things that the research evidence said should really help kids catch up. Like the caller was saying, one-on-one, work with students on their letters, on their math that they missed. Mm-hmm. And it turned out to be, sadly, a colossal failure for the most part. It was easier to do tutoring as small programs, and that's what the research literature had studied. You know, a program of 100 kids getting tutoring, it was possible to get tutors to them. But when you try to roll it out to thousands and thousands and millions of students around the country, there just weren't enough tutors. You couldn't reschedule the school day to find enough time to do tutoring. There was no classroom space for it. It's a logistic nightmare to actually roll out tutoring on a large scale, and we haven't solved it.
1: Let's get to another caller, Jessica in Winslow, Arizona. Hi, Jessica. Go ahead with your thoughts.
7: Hi. Thanks for taking my call. Yeah, my son is now 23 years old, but he was supposed to graduate. Well, he did graduate from high school in 2020. But I remember when he was in school and trying to support him in his homework after school, and it was so frustrating because it was really hard because I was working, my partner was working full-time, but I also had a side job, you know, to be able to pay our bills. So finding that time to do the homework in addition to baseball practice and art class and all these other things that they wanted the students to be doing in addition to homework. And I remember power school was the most frustrating thing because the teachers also are going from, you know, 25 kids to 30 kids to 35 kids because we're not investing in making sure that, you know, one teacher should really only have no more than 20 kids in their classroom. Well, they don't have time to put everything into power school. So then you're yelling at your kid, big fights about an assignment that was supposed to be done that he said was turned in. It's not in power school.
1: Yeah.
7: Anyway, and so it was this cycle that was just so frustrating all through his school year, really all the junior high, which is seventh grade here, all the way into high school.
1: Yeah.
7: And then you know, just the frustration of it was really, really hard. So I think it's more of a society thing, and I think that school boards need to understand that they really need to put more support into the teachers and reduce those class sizes, because this isn't going to work this way.
1: And that, of course, the parents have a lot on their plate as well. Jessica, thank you for that call. I want to sneak in one more call because we have a lot of calls from Texas, and I want to get one of them on here before we wrap up this hour. Marianne is in Dallas. Marianne, go ahead with your thoughts briefly.
8: Hello. So my thoughts are, and I'll speak to my experience here in Texas. We public school teachers are actively undermined by our state legislature and our governor in the policies that they're putting forth. We're underfunded. We are understaffed. Pretty much nearly every school district in Texas that, you know, isn't in a rapidly growing area
9: has been consistently losing funding just based on how our funding is. But the standards are made harder and harder every year, but you have a law where you're literally taking public dollars and putting it towards private schools. On top of that, in Texas, we just aren't paid well. I know one of the journalists on the panel was speaking towards that. You know, I can't think of another career where I have 2 degrees, I'm working on a third, and my pay raise is $1,500 spread out over 12 months. That's insane.
1: Right, right, right. Low pay for, yes.
9: We're taught that, you know, oh, you have to do it for the love of the kids. Well, I'm sorry, but the love for the children, which I do have, does not pay my bill, which just went up $500 because of
1: Marianne,
9: so it's just so frustrating because we love our students, but man, yeah.
1: Well, and I'm so glad that you brought it back to that, because we've heard so much this hour about sort of lack of resources. Kurt Russell, as you hear that, and I wonder, you know, you're a teacher, you're a former teacher of the year, and as you think about the things that you need, I also just wonder, finally, what is the goal? What makes you feel like you did your job as a teacher if you've got all the resources that you need?
0: I think the goal is not necessarily for my students to love the subject that I teach, which is history. I think the goal is to make our students a very civic-minded individuals, where they could think critically, where they could grow, where they have a passion for learning. I believe that's the goal, and where they could make a living. And that's the art of teaching. Mm-hmm. That's the joy of teaching and the love of teaching, is for our students to be civic-minded and for our students to be able to be self-sufficient, to be resilient, and to be able to grow.
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1: 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Our technical director is Steve Mork. I am Jeremy Hobson. Thanks for listening. I'll talk to you soon.

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3: 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This is The Middle. I'm Jeremy Hobson. If you're just tuning in, The Middle is a national call-in show. We're focused on elevating voices from the middle, geographically, politically, philosophically, or maybe you just want to meet in the middle. This hour, we're asking, what are the challenges facing teachers today? Tolliver, how can people reach us?
4: Just call 8444-MIDDLE. That's 844-464-3353. You can also write to us at listentothemiddle.com.
3: I'm joined by Jill Barchet, writer and editor at the Hechinger Report, and Kurt Russell, high school teacher in Oberlin, Ohio, and former National Teacher of the Year. And Jill Barchet, what kind of an effect will it have to, as we said, move special ed and civil rights oversight out of the Department of Education as the Trump administration just did?
5: Well, it's hard to predict what the effect will be before it actually happens. Many disability rights advocates are worried about it. They are deeply skeptical about the Department of Health and Human Services, in part because Robert F. Kennedy Jr., he has made a point that vaccines cause autism, and that's caused a lot of consternation in that community, and so there's a lot of lack of trust. And also bringing civil rights enforcement to the Department of Justice. Believe it or not, the vast majority of education civil rights cases are ones for students with disabilities. It's not cases for racial discrimination. And so they're also worried because the Office of Civil Rights at the Department of Justice is severely understaffed. There's already a giant backlog of education civil rights cases, and they're worried that it could get worse.
3: I want to just ask you, Kurt Russell, about one other thing that may or may not come up from our callers before we get to the phones, and that is school safety. Because I was in high school when Columbine happened. That was in 1999. And since then, the studies are showing now that 50,000 students per year experience shootings at their school. How does that affect you as a teacher in terms of what you have to do? And do you have the support you need to do what you have to do because of that threat?
6: It is so sad, Jeremy, because in the beginning of my career, we never, and this is my 30th year of teaching, we never practiced a school shooting. Now we have practice of school shooting. What should we do? And that's traumatizing, not only for students, but for teachers as well. Do we have the support? The answer is yes, we do at Oberlin. But at the same time, it's emotionally draining where we have to take time out of an academic day to practice what happens just in case someone comes into our building and tries to cause harm. That's difficult.
3: Yeah, absolutely. Let's get to the phones. Nancy is calling in from Illinois. Nancy, go ahead with your thoughts about the challenges facing teachers.
7: Well, I found out today, I ran for office, I ran for state representative, but I found out today, can you hear me okay?
3: Yeah, go ahead.
7: Yeah, Jeremy, I found out today that two of our schools have closed in McChesney Park, which is a suburb of a town called Rockford. It's like a suburb, and that's not fair. That is not fair. All these teachers have been displaced. And I really am fed up with it. And I'm fed up with this town and the politics of this little town. It's a little bit corrupt. And I just can't believe there's $19 million. I want everyone to hear this clearly. $19 million that could have been utilized to keep at least one of these grade schools open, and it's not going to happen.
3: Yeah. Nancy, thank you for bringing that up. Kurt Russell, I imagine this happens from time to time, that schools end up closing down. But what ends up being the effect of that? And why is it happening?
6: Yes. The effects of that, of course, is classrooms are getting larger. You have more students in terms of teacher-student ratio. And so it's difficult when you have one teacher trying to educate 35-plus students. So that's one of the major effects of that, where you don't get that personal relationship as much with a smaller school. What could be done? At the moment, Jeremy, I'm not quite sure. Maybe what we need to do is, you know, elect those individuals that are school-centered, making sure that our school board are reflective of the mission of our community, which is to educate our students. And by doing that, educating our students means to make sure that we keep our schools open and make sure that we fund our schools properly.
3: By the way, is there an ideal class size in your view?
6: I have to be very biased. I'm laughable at this. I have a very small school district, and so the teacher-student ratio is maybe 1 to 15 in my school.
3: 15. Okay.
6: Yes.
3: So that's pretty good.
6: Yes.
3: All right. David is calling in from San Antonio, Texas. David, what about you, the challenges facing teachers?
8: Well, I'm a school principal, and what I hear from your other speaker here is, they're right on track, exactly. What we see is a lack of resources. And when we say resources, one of the resources that I want to focus on is on the lack of time. We tend to, from the government point of view and from the oversight point of view, put all these requirements on our teachers, you know, and trainings and readiness, that it's eating up into what was traditionally academic time. And then you're held accountable for doing more with less, and in this case, less time, to somehow get them ready to the same caliber that we were developing, as brought out earlier, that we're no longer are. We're no longer producing that same type of learning because of different things. Whether it's it's kids learning with AI, but what happens is you start changing the mentality when you start limiting time. It starts becoming a checklist mentality. I got it done. I got that done. I got it done. And you lose the personal connection, and you lose the essence of learning. And that's also what's happening with our students. They're now under so much pressure with less time, and now they're like, hey, I got the homework done, but I didn't learn it.
3: And who's giving you that checklist, David? Is that the politicians? Is that like just laws that are being passed saying you've got to do this and that?
8: Yeah, it is. I want you to think of some of the things that happens, especially recently. You have changes to curriculum that you're like, are you for real? You're somehow putting politics and other things into curriculum nowadays, and religion and all sorts of stuff, when we were clearly a separation of church and state. And then you're requiring, you have certain mandates. For example, yes, you must provide gifted and talented services, which is very much like developing lesson plans and activities on the other side of the spectrum for a child with a disability, but yet you don't fund what you're requiring, like gifted and talented teachers.
3: Yeah.
8: And so sometimes it's not always about funding, it's about the constraints that you're putting on the school system that now starts to impact the time that was there for developing highly effective lessons, looking at the learning in process, providing that feedback so that it's genuine and it really catapults learning, and yet we're seeing that impacted. And throughout the years, I've been doing this now for 30 years, it slowly has eroded.
3: Yeah.
8: So now it starts becoming almost, for lack of a better word, almost an assembly line mentality.
3: Let me take that to our guest, David. Thank you very much for that call. Jill Barche, what do you think when you hear that about just not just a lack of resources, but also just too many things that have to be done?
5: Right. Teachers are under a lot of time pressure. If you don't mind, Jeremy, I'd like to talk about the lack of resources and the reason behind it, because I think it's important for listeners out there to understand it. It's not federal budget cuts. Yes, the Trump administration has proposed slashing federal education funding, which, by the way, amounts to less than 15% of school funding. The rest of it comes from state and local property taxes, about 50-50 split. And the reason that schools are having these budget cuts and they can't hire the paraprofessional aides that Kurt was talking about, or the schools are closing like the other caller was talking about, is because the number of students has fallen. Ever since the Great Recession of 2008, we haven't been making as many babies. And what that means now, as we make fewer babies, there's fewer students in the schools. And school funding is based on the number of students. And when you have many, many fewer students in the schools, that means you have many, many fewer dollars to support the schools. And that is the primary driver of the cuts.
3: Interesting. Tolliver, what is coming in at listentothemiddle.com?
4: There's so much. It's kind of tough to manage. Ben from Minnesota Public Radio, listening from there, said he's a teacher for 20 years, and he says, most parents will say they support their child's teachers, but when we contact home about an issue, they don't believe us. Also, principals want to be buddies, not disciplinarians. Let's go to Deborah. Let's keep it with Minnesota. On top of everything, outside money has made its way into Minnesota's largest school district, where three conservative board members are now refusing to put any local referendums on the November ballot to increase funding so that teachers can do their jobs. And let's wrap it up here with Jody. I don't know where she's from. Jody says, hi, I've been teaching for 25 years. I teach high school. My current students are emotionally so behind. They look like young adults but behave like 12-year-olds. They're also so afraid of failing, they are unwilling to try. There is no risk-taking.
3: Yeah, that, we've heard that before about just sort of that the generation right now is that there is less risk taking and there's more fear of failure. We'll see if that changes. It seems like every generation sort of does a backlash against the previous generation, as we heard last week on our show about social media addiction, where Generation Alpha apparently is rebelling against the phone addiction because they see what it's doing to all of us. Let's get to Julie in Pittsburgh, Pennsylvania. Julie, what about you? What are your thoughts?
9: Hi there. Yeah, we use something called the Yonder Pouch in our school. I'm a long-term educator. And the Yonder Pouch has been wonderful for helping to corral technology, has specifically stopped group fights in our school. And recently, Pennsylvania enacted a law that technology is no longer going to be accepted, like cell phones in the classroom. However, we still have problems with Chromebooks. So students use Chromebooks in the classroom, and the Chromebooks are its own issue because the students will not bring in their Chromebooks. They'll bring in the parents' laptops that are not under the full control of the cyber sitter. And then I see students time and time again in the back of the classroom just watching YouTube videos all day long with their headphones on and not paying attention to instruction. So that's a real big problem. To parents out there, make sure you don't give your laptops to your children. Make sure that they're using the Chromebooks that are issued by the school. We also recently read a book called The Smartest Kids in the World by Amanda Ripley. And her takeaways were that let's reduce the amount of technology in the classroom that we're seeing in Finland and South Korea in comparison to the United States, that they have gone back, no kidding, the blackboard type of teaching, and that has greatly increased their test scores. They've also increased teacher salaries, and they have also elevated socially the prestige of being a teacher, which we think is tremendously prestigious and highly beneficial to society. Position and really needs to be elevated.
3: Yeah, that is a very interesting point, Julie. Thank you very much for that. And Kurt Russell, I want to ask you about the prestige issue, but first of all, let me just ask about the Yonder Pouch. I know in Ohio, where you are, they've also banned phones in schools. Is that working out? I mean, is that making a big difference in terms of reducing stress, or are people just finding a way around it?
6: You know, I think it's making a big difference within our kids. What I notice most of all is that our kids are talking to one another at lunchtime, and now there's laughter in lunch. We offer board games where now kids are playing at lunchtime, and this is high school. And so we have Uno and different other games that kids are playing. They're talking to one another. They're having discussions. And so I find it to be very worthwhile and is working very well. And even in the classroom is working where my style of teaching is more of a Socratic seminar, a lot of discussion. And so kids are really buying into that as well. So it is working very well.
3: And what about the prestige issue? Do you think that we don't put teachers on a pedestal as we should in this country, and that that's causing a problem?
6: Wow, tough question. A pedestal is a difficult word for me because I consider myself a humble servant in regards to teaching. And so I don't want to put myself on a pedestal. What I would like to do is to be respected as an expert. And that's one of the things where it's missing in regards to our policies that are being made about education and teaching, where educators are not at the table having these discussions. And so I would like to be invited more in regards to having discussions, but not necessarily put myself on the pedestal.
3: Jill, do you think we should put journalists on a pedestal? No, I'm just kidding.
10: yes.
3: That's for another show. Let's go to another caller. Chris is in St. Paul, Minnesota. Chris, what about you? Challenges facing teachers.
11: Hi. I have two children in grade school, and both of them tell me that the classroom is really disruptive because the teachers really don't have any tools for disciplining kids. You know, it's just, well, you got to live with it because we can't do anything about it. I'm not talking about, you know, kids or anything like that, but, you know, if kids get out of hand, you can't just let them disrupt the entire classroom. And I think we have gone way over, and I don't know that the teachers have the tools, because if they do something, then, you know, there's a big uproar about it. I also, to your comment about Asian countries, they don't have disruption in classes. Their classes are orderly, and you know, there's a saying in Japan, the nail that up gets hammered down. And, you know, they just, they don't stand for it.
3: Yeah.
11: And I think this is a big problem.
3: Interesting point, Chris. Jill Barche, what do you think about that? That the teachers don't have the ability to discipline in the way that Chris feels that they should be able to?
5: One of the things we hear from teachers over and over again is what a struggle it is to manage behavior. They call it classroom management. And teachers feel really unprepared after they go through a teacher training program and they enter the classroom, and they wish they had more tools and more tips, more wisdom from veterans on how to do it well. It's not easy.
3: Well, I want to hear from more teachers and maybe even a student. If we could get a student to call in, I'd love to hear what they think the challenges facing teachers are. Our number is 844-4MIDDLE. That's 844-464-3353. And Tolliver, we mentioned burnout. A lot of teachers have left the profession because of burnout. Last year, researchers at the University of Missouri surveyed teachers and found 78% have thought about quitting since the pandemic.
4: Wow. And some have been really vocal about it. This TikTok went viral last year. A teacher named Hannah Maria announced she was leaving education because of all the challenges she faced.
12: A lot of these kids don't know how to read because they have had things read to them, or they can click a button and have something read out loud to them. I just don't think these kids even care. They don't care about making a difference in the world. They don't care about how to have a resume. They don't care how to write a resume. They don't care how to write a cover letter, because ChatGPT will just do it for them. And I think that we need to cut off technology from these kids probably until they go to college.
3: Wow.
4: Guilty on the cover letters.
3: I'm going to ask our guests about that in a moment. But Tolliver, as we go to break here, what are we listening to?
4: This is Chuck Berry with School Day. This was actually his biggest hit, and I'm shocked because this is such a wholesome song, and Chuck Berry is not a wholesome guy. Okay? People like him like that. More of your calls coming up on The Middle.

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3: Dr. Laura Toller is a psychology professor at Durham University in England. She studies echolocation, that thing that bats use to fly around in the dark and catch bugs. But Dr. Toller doesn't study bats. She studies humans.
4: Okay, so imagine that you are walking at night, and it's very hard to see.
3: To echolocate, you start by making a noise.
4: For example, just pressing the tongue to the top of the roof of the mouth and then pulling it back.
3: When that click bumps into something, like a building or a parked car, the sound waves bounce back and you hear the echo.
4: And at that point, you'll be able to infer that, oh, there's something that reflects the click that I'm making. And then at this point, you are echolocating.
3: We hear echoes all the time, but there are some people who listen more closely than others. Dr. Toller thinks that 20 to 30% of blind people use some version of active echolocation, probing spaces with sounds and listening for feedback. Austin Serafin has been blind since birth. Back in 2012, he heard about a group of blind people who were teaching others how to echolocate. He wanted to give it a try, so he took a 3-day intensive course. One of the first things he learned was how to click.
5: You put the tip of your tongue behind your front teeth, and at the same time, bring down the center of your tongue. It's kind of, there's a suction. That's what makes it unique.
6: The noise that a blind person makes is a click made by flicking the tongue in the back of the mouth, something like this.
3: That's Dr. Chris Baker, a professor at Ohio State University.
6: That would be a very weak click compared to the strong clicks that a blind person makes.
3: Dr. Baker works with radar systems. There's a lot of overlap between radar and sonar and echolocation, and he wants to know if human echolocation can give us any clues about improving electronic radar. It turns out that clicking sound people make, it carries really detailed information.
6: Now, to you and I, that just sounds like a click noise. But if we analyze that in detail, we find out that it's made up of three distinct frequency types: a low frequency, a mid frequency, and a high frequency.
3: Each frequency bounces back in a different way. Soft materials absorb the lowest frequencies. Smooth, hard materials are good at sending back all three. And all this information helps human echolocators build up a library of objects they can recognize. Austin Serafin is still pretty new to this, but there are a few things he can pick out.
5: Buildings, hallways. It's like suddenly all the stuff around you that you didn't even know was there, and that you can, you know, you can use that information to help you navigate and help you interact.
3: He tells me that for the first time, he's experiencing something like long-range vision. That comparison between sight and echolocation might not be too far off the mark. Dr. Toller ran an experiment where she had blind echolocators listen to recorded sounds. While they were listening, she watched their brain activity to see what was going on. When those recordings contained echoes, a sound followed by that same sound reflected back, those echoes lit up the part of the brain that sighted people use to process light. Dr. Toller thinks that blind people interpret echoes differently than other sounds because that click sends a signal to their brains to expect something.
4: So, for example, let's say you echolocate and you make a mouth click and you listen to the returning echo. Then, in this case, your brain knows that you made the click And when it then interprets the echo, it may take that into consideration.
3: So blind echolocators register the echo as a sound, but there's more information in there if they want it. Details about distance and texture and space.
4: Now, in sighted people, spatial information is often conveyed through light. It has been proposed, however, that in principle, that part of the brain that's active during vision or spatial processing, that might also be responsive to spatial information provided by other modalities.
3: Austin Serafin takes me out into the hallway of his building for a demonstration. As he walks, he's scanning from side to side, turning his head in the direction he's sending each click, like he's looking around. When we reach the end of the hall, there's a big opening and a flight of stairs. He tells me about his first time echolocating this place, that before then, he had never thought about the way that a staircase twists up over itself.
5: And I remember clicking up and seeing them going up diagonally, being like, what is that? And it took me a minute for it to click that, oh, that's the underside of the stairs above going up. I'd never had that immersion into 3D space before.
3: Serafin leads me up to the roof of his building.
4: Here we are.
3: It's really loud up there, and his clicking gets lost in the noise from the heating and cooling vents. Sound interference is a problem for echolocation. It's kind of like a sighted person trying to walk through dense fog. Dr. Toller thinks that people put a lot of pressure on blind echolocators, forgetting that the ideal conditions are different and expecting them to navigate as fluidly as sighted people. She taught herself to echolocate in a very basic way through trial and error. And she says it's nothing like seeing.
4: I do not have a strong sense that it would be very similar to my visual experience. It's not like I see in a visual way.
3: But it isn't too hard to learn. She also teaches her students how to do it.
4: I teach here a course where I also talk about echolocation. And so I had the students sitting. I asked them to close their eyes, and I had a little loudspeaker.
3: She plays a sound through the speaker and uses a plastic board that she holds up in front of it to reflect the sound back.
4: And I asked them to raise their arm when they thought that the object was in front of the speaker. And then I asked them, okay, now open your eyes. And they were all surprised that they actually all kind of got it.
3: Humans are pretty good at learning new things, and anyone with decent hearing can pick up the basics of echolocation quickly. For blind people who have more to gain, it's even easier. And that's because the human brain is plastic.
4: It can adapt to change, and it can adapt to change in a variety of ways. Now, when people lose input through a sensory modality such as vision, for example, then their brain will also adapt to this challenge. In other words, because there is blindness, because vision does not provide input, there is the freedom of the brain to do something different.
3: I'm Meg Kramer.
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7: In 2005, radio producer Samantha Brown sent blank mini discs in the mail to five acquaintances who lived in different parts of the country. Along with the mini discs, she sent an invitation to collect wishes in sound and a return envelope. Three of the five people responded, and Sam put together this collage.
8: Have you ever had any wishes?
9: Yeah.
8: What?
9: Have a very nice life, very good health. Be happy with my daughters, my husband, my life, my friends, everybody. Night life.
8: Did it come true?
9: Yeah.
8: Or it haven't?
9: It's coming true.

0: for gold and money for me and my mom to have a home.
1: I would like to have a sexy boyfriend who is very hot.
2: My most frequent wish is that I could always have the kind of coffee that I wanted instead of the kind of coffee that was available.
3: I wish for peace in all the world.
4: The wish to make a difference in a way that I can see it's happening.
5: I wish I had an unlimited supply of money. I wish for a lot of dirty things with good-looking movie stars. I wish for unlimited amounts of power. That's pretty scary. I wish I could speak any language fluently.
6: I wish that Hillary Clinton could be president besides Oprah Winfrey.
7: I'm very grateful. There are so many wishes that somebody or some being answer me throughout my life.
8: Do you believe in wishes?
9: Yes.
8: Do you like them?
9: Yes.
8: Do you have any wishes of your own?
9: Yes.
8: What kind?
9: My wish is very complicated. My wish is that whenever I'm all the time that I'm alive, that whenever I'm mad or sad, I say I wish it will come true.
8: That's very interesting. And if a genie was here right now and he would ask you for 3 wishes, what will you ask for?
9: I would ask for the same complicated wish, and I would ask for a laptop and $1 million.
1: I wish that my parents wouldn't have to get old and sick and die. That's what I wish.
10: I wish for peace, as cliche as that sounds. Peace and happiness. Peace and carrots.
11: I wish that I had a new house with a big yard for my dog.
2: My most intimate wish is that someone would love me as much as I love them.
10: I wish to someday solve all the sewage and landfill problems in the world.
12: I wish that the war in Iraq would come to a quick end.
13: I wish that I could get my car, my future car right now, the Lexus IS300. I wish I was rich.
14: I wish that I would get into Roger Williams College.
15: I think it's so important, especially now with so much fear around, that we work really hard on understanding each other and other people to try to make for real peace in the world and in our own societies.
16: I wish I find something I can do that I want to do.
17: I wish to live in a world where we love the sound of church bells, aside the sound of calls to prayer for the mosques, where we love the sound of klezmer, and where we love the sound of worship, not as a threat, but as an expression of all kinds of spiritual lives.

0: And do you believe in wishes?
1: Honestly, not really.
0: Well, why?
1: Because sometimes I see that I'll ask for something or I'll see that other people ask for something and it won't come.
0: And have you ever had wishes of your own that you have experienced that they never came true?
1: Yeah, many times.
0: Can you share one with me?
1: One of them was, you know, for my brother not to go to jail, but, you know, I wish that he wouldn't, but unfortunately he fell into it.
0: Sorry.
2: All right. I wish I wasn't late. Do you think it'll work? I don't think it worked because I'm still late. But I wish no one yells at me when I go in because I'm late.
3: Let us know if that works. All right.
4: I really, really wish that when I wake up and I'm watching the BBC, the news doesn't seem like it's not actually real. Like, I woke up the other night and all the news about the Guantanamo stuff was coming down, and it's so bad that it doesn't seem real. So I really wish the government would get their heads in order.
5: I wish my daughter the best of health.
6: I wish for a new notebook, a cool one. At that point, yeah, cool one. I wish for a cool pen.
7: I wish love for my husband, who is one of the greatest men that I know. I wish love for my co-workers. More importantly, I wish love for me. That's it on my wish list.
0: If you would find a bottle with a genie on it, will you ask for 3 wishes?
1: Yeah, I'd ask for 3 wishes.
0: What would they be?
1: Let me see. Money. A good place to live. And world peace.

0: This is Bird Note. Ornithologist and poet J. Drew Lanham often writes about his experience as a Black man in the outdoors, both the joy of being in nature and the racism he faces in the field. Sometimes that's led him to bird in places that others might overlook. And one time, looking for sparrows inspired a poem celebrating these little brown birds.
1: Sparrow envy. Were I the sparrow, brown-backed, skittish, and small, I would find haven in thorniest thickets, search far and wide for fields lain fallow, treasure the unkempt, worship the unmown, covet the weed-strewn row. I would slink between said far and wide for fields lain fallow.

0: 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I'm Mark Bramhill.
1: Five months have gone by since I last spoke to the people of the nation about the state of the nation.
2: Imagine it's the Great Depression. It is the Great Depression. 1938. Worn shoe heels, retread tires, a little less sugar in the pound cake. And in a spare moment, you drop the needle on a 78. And this voice comes out of the speaker that is everything the Depression is not.
3: People call him Lovin' Sam. He's the chic of Alabama. He's a mean
2: joyous, elegant, bubbly. That voice belonged to Lois Best Herman, Lawrence Welk's first champagne lady, who died October 28th in Mendota Heights, Minnesota. She was 98.
4: My mom was born in Courtney, Pennsylvania, which is just outside of Pittsburgh, 1917.
2: Bonnie Herman is one of Herman's four children with bandleader Jules Herman.
4: She started singing as a child. She played the piano. She taught piano lessons as a teenager, played for all the choirs in her high school. And she had a five-minute broadcast on KDKA, which was a big radio station where she played and sang. And then she started singing professionally in small bands in the area.
2: That was 1938. And an ambitious band leader and accordion player from North Dakota had just flown into Pittsburgh for an engagement at the William Penn Hotel. His name was Lawrence Welk, and he heard the 18-year-old Lois Best sing and asked his trumpet player, Jules Herman, to go with him later and check out the singer's act.

0: He offered her a contract. Herman talked about that life-changing moment in 1993 when she was inducted in the Minnesota Music Hall of Fame.
1: My father fixed my contract with Welk. Lauren said, should we have a no-marriage contract? And I was a little insulted because I was so career-minded. I said, oh, no.
2: Lawrence was a very kind of fatherly guy, and he asked my dad, Jules Herman, who was the first trumpet player in the band just out of college, to be chaperone along with another band member, to, you know, chaperone her around shopping, going to movies, making sure she was safe and having her dinners on time and all that. And they got married about 6 months later.
0: Lois Best Herman holds a special place in Lawrence Welk history. She wasn't the first female singer, but she was the first one to hold the title of Champagne Lady, the tuneful embodiment of the Lawrence Welk Orchestra's sound, which a dancer is credited as saying was as light and bubbly as champagne. By 1940, the young couple had left the Lawrence Welk tour to settle in Chicago and raise a family. But a decade later, they pulled up stakes and moved to the Twin Cities, where the Jules Herman Orchestra was the house band at St. Paul's famous Prom Ballroom for 35 years. Jules and Lois retired in 1996, and Jules died in 2005. But daughter Bonnie Herman, a Chicago-based singer, and her son, guitarist Johnny Radke, carry on the family tradition.
2: My mom, she's such a showman. If you look at her videos, the Paramount videos that are on YouTube, she was just, you know, 18, and she just had no fear. She just loved entertaining. And at the end of her life, you know, this past week, she was telling me that she was just so grateful that she could bring so much happiness to people, because people, you know, when they come out at night, especially to dance, it's a happy environment, and they brought a lot of happiness

0: people. And at the end of her life, she was really, really happy that she'd done that for people.
1: But I fell up to heaven when I fell in love with you.
2: This is Britt Amit for KFAI.
3: When I was young, I liked to shoot guns. I hunted a little and shot targets. I was a member of the NRA and got my marksmanship badges. I was a pretty good shot and was proud of it. Rifles and shotguns seemed the most exquisite recreational instruments, powerful and finely tooled.
4: Deep in the heart of me.
3: After I graduated from college, my best childhood friend, the one I used to play war games with in the woods, was murdered. Shot in the back by an anonymous gunman in the Zebra murders in San Francisco. His father shifted his life entirely, quit his executive job, and founded the lobbying group Handgun Control, which I supported, losing my own interest in guns and coming to fear them and their proliferation in America in too many hands. When Nick was shot, I was traveling in Europe, and I saw pictures of him in the papers, lying in his own blood on the street. And I had to answer delicate questions from my European friends about whether we are an essentially violent people in America, why we have such an active relationship with weapons. In answering, I thought about my own boyhood ease with guns and the comfort of them.
4: That I've got you under my skin.
3: Almost 30 years later, with my marriage failing, I thought again of owning a gun, a handgun. Not for any aggressive reason, but because it seemed like it might help me recall the security of childhood while reminding me I was a man and protect me like a pioneer going into harsh new terrain alone.
5: Our recommendation is a 4-inch double-action revolver chambered in .357 Magnum.
3: I went shopping. Jittery and oddly excited before the rows of weapons under glass, inert, but full of power.
5: You would load it, close it, and fire it at whatever it was you needed to fire it at.
3: My children thought I was foolish and strange, especially when I showed them the target I had filled with bullet holes at the gun shop.
6: Oh, Dad.
7: What do you mean, oh, Dad?
6: That is weird, Dad.
7: Why do you think it's weird?
6: Because it's not you.
3: While I was considering the purchase, I bought gun magazines and read the hyperbolic narratives about self-defense, which generally featured a so-called maniac on the loose, stoppable only by the citizen whose threatened liberties still enabled him to carry a concealed weapon.
8: This is the only kind of person you can shoot.
7: Just bad guys.
8: Bad guys.
3: My divorce became inevitable. At the same time, actual maniacs flew airplanes into buildings, and perhaps along with a tide of helpless people seeking defense against unpredictable forces, I bought a gun. Two, actually. Used Smith & Wesson handguns, a .357 Magnum nickel-plated revolver, and a 9mm high-capacity semi-automatic pistol. I practiced at the range. I found some comfort in harnessing explosive energy, in practicing accuracy. Sometimes, with the new language of anthrax, sarin, and dirty bombs on the TV in the background, I fired an empty gun at the walls of my bedroom. I am writing these words in Europe, in a cafe with Frank Sinatra on the radio. I am sitting alone, a gun-owning American. Down the road from where I sit, a crew is making a gangster movie and large crowds gather, hoping for a glimpse of one of the American stars.
4: Under my skin.
3: The images in the newspaper beside me are of American soldiers with weapons aimed casually at naked prisoners in abject postures. My friends here cautiously want to know what sort of people we are, what we're capable of, how far we'll go. I tell them what I've always believed about the American character, how our freedom should breed tolerance and creativity, I do not mention my guns. They ask me, again, as they did 30 years ago, if we are a violent people, if they should fear us. I've been teaching my son to shoot, teaching him gun safety, respect for weapons. This has always made sense to me. Better to know and understand than to ignore. When I get home to America this time, though, it will be time to think about it all again. About our country and its fear. About defense and maniacs. And about why I have these guns. Whether they offer comfort. What they're good for.
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I am 50 feet underwater, alone, a quarter mile offshore from the Kohala coast of Hawaii Island. The fish on my stringer are bleeding into the current. I can see the faint copper trace dissolve into blue. Something in the water around me is reading the signal. Then the shadow comes. 15 feet of tiger shark, striped and deliberate, materializing from the haze the way large things do underwater. Not approaching so much as arriving. She circles once. Her eyes find mine. She stops. I do not turn away. I hold position, eye to eye, and I wait. People who haven't spent years in the ocean read this as confrontation, a near-death experience to recount at dinner parties. But I see a shark almost every dive. The shark is not a metaphor. She is a Tuesday. Hanging there in the blue while she decides what I am, I think about my father. Dr. Moges Bizuna, born in Harar, Ethiopia in 1944, the son of a wealthy man who refused to acknowledge him, raised in a shack by his mother. At 10 years old, he left home and traveled 50 miles to find a school because the town he came from had no school past the third grade, and he had already decided the ceiling above him was not his ceiling. He's 81 years old now. He's losing his vision. The man who chased light across continents can no longer read his phone. There's a story my father told at every party, every family gathering, every holiday table throughout my childhood in Indianapolis. He told it the way people tell stories that contain them, not to inform, but to return. He was 10 years old, sharing a single rented room with four other boys at the school 50 miles from home. They paid $2 a month, pennies, for injera and sherbet twice a day and a place to sleep. When winter came and the days grew shorter, they were offered candles for 25 cents each. One boy refused to pay his share. The other four children, including my father, each paid extra and bought the candles themselves. They were 10 years old. They had already learned that the agreement, everyone contributes, everyone benefits, was the only structure that worked. You did not wait for perfect conditions. You filled the gap and moved forward. But the boy who refused to pay used the light the most. He sat closest to the candle. He read the longest. He seemed to believe he was clever. So they took their blankets and built a wall around him. If he would not pay for the light, he would not receive it. But the enclosure had a flaw. They couldn't seal the ceiling. Light leaked through the top and pooled inside his fort. While they shivered in open air, he was warm and illuminated. And because he was 10 years old and hadn't yet learned the cost of certain kinds of cleverness, he began to read aloud, just to let them know. So they sat in the dark, together, and refused to buy light at all. The boy had fashioned his own candle from fat and cloth. The smell spread through the neighborhood until neighbors arrived with sticks and taught him a lesson that reason could not. After that, he paid his share. They lit the candle. They all had light. My father told this story laughing, not as a lesson. He never said, "And so you see, the moral is," he told it as a memory that delighted him, that contained something true about how the world works. He laughed at the rancid candle. He laughed at the neighbors. He laughed at the image of 5 10-year-old boys negotiating the economics of shared light. I retold it at his 70th birthday party in Indianapolis. He had forgotten the story entirely. He listened to me tell it and laughed with his whole body, as if though hearing it for the first time. By then, it had already passed from him to me so completely that he no longer needed to carry it. My parents fled Ethiopia in 1978. The Derg, the military junta, had marked my father for arrest. He had one night. He left immediately, going into hiding in the countryside.
My mother stayed behind with their toddler, Umsalu, hoping the danger would pass. It didn't. By April of that year, staying meant dying. They walked to Sudan, on foot. They reached a camp, and it was there, in the space between one life and the next, that I was conceived. Not planned, not an accident, but the natural consequence of two people who had survived something together and were still choosing to believe in the future. They did not know if they would make it to Frankfurt. They conceived me anyway. They moved forward anyway. They released the outcome anyway.

0: They reach Frankfurt, where I would be born a few months later. My father's brother, Alamayo, was painting a hunger cloth for a German church. That commission financed my parents' flight from Sudan. In 1981, after my first birthday, the White Harvest Church in Indianapolis sponsored our immigration to the United States. My brother rejoined us a year later, after 4 years of separation, held whole by his grandmother, while my parents rebuilt a life on the other side of the world. My father completed his PhD. He taught anatomy and physiology for 30 years. The architecture of the human body, how systems connect, how structure supports function, how every visible action depends on invisible preparation. He was teaching the same thing in the classroom he had learned in horror. He just had a different language for it by then. Last week, my children's mother called and asked me to take the kids. My daughter, Mary Coco, 12. My son, Mogus Mackay, 10, named for his grandfather. Later that night, she sent me a message. Thank the kids. I didn't know what she meant. I asked them about it in the morning. Mary has been making sea creatures from beads and elastic cord, squids, octopuses, starfish, and selling them to her classmates. Mogus learned to make them too and sells the same item for $20 that his sister sells for $10. He has always understood leverage. When they arrived at their mother's house and found her upset, they didn't ask for an explanation. They came up with a plan. Mary gave Mogus $50, money they had made themselves, at school, with their hands, and sent him out into the rain to find something to ease her mother's pain. He walked to four stores. He selected a necklace, her favorite lemonade, and a small jade cat, because their mother loves cats. Mary stayed home and watched her baby half-sibling until the boyfriend came back from work. They left the gifts and a note on the bed and said nothing about it afterward. I did not teach them to do this. I recognized it. I have seen it before. In a cold room in horror. In a refugee camp in Sudan, in a retirement community in Charlotte where my father can no longer see his grandchildren's faces. My father traveled 50 miles. I descend 50 feet. My children spent $50, not because they were told, but because darkness asked and they answered with what light they had. My father's losing his vision. A window once open is now closing. I cannot fix this. What I can do is keep diving, keep teaching, keep raising Mogus and Mary Coco in the light of what was passed to me. Now it passes forward again in small, unremarkable acts. A necklace, a lemonade, a jade cat left silently on a bed.
1: A good story is like a time machine. It can make us travel into the minds of people, into worlds that we've never seen. I also dream of having it built, but the time machine builders are hard to find.
2: We've gone for main engine start. We have main engine start.
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4: Thomas Roma photographs scenes of everyday life in churches, in courthouses, on streets, in people's living rooms. 2 years ago, he asked his 8-year-old son, Giancarlo, to imagine the stories behind some of his photographs. Giancarlo sorted through a huge stack of his dad's pictures and wrote about the ones that he liked best. His essays and Roma's photographs have been published together in a book called Show and Tell. Hillary Frank spent an afternoon in Brooklyn at their home with Thomas and Giancarlo Roma.
5: We've always done father and son things, whether it's thinking of building a rocket ship, building a go-kart, or this. We've always wanted to do something together.
6: From the beginning, I thought that this might be an opportunity for Giancarlo to get to know me in a way that I couldn't say in words. And I had a friend who was 56 years old, and he died suddenly. And it came as such a shock to me that I was confronted with my mortality in a new way. He was just about my age. And I had realized that Giancarlo had just... he just became old enough where if I did die, he would remember me. You know, some nut screaming for his wife, saying, "Where's my wallet? You know, where's my keys? You know, I'm late for work. You know, what could I do? Sit down with him and say, you know, Dad's afraid of dying, and this is what you should know about me." And I realized that most of whatever I'm about, I'm not in touch with anyway. but hopefully it's in our work somewhere.
7: Thomas pulled out a huge box of his old pictures and gave them to his son. He didn't tell Giancarlo that he wanted this to be a bonding experience. Giancarlo immediately approached the project as if he was hunting for clues about his father. In his essays, it's almost like he's solving a crime. He'll notice things like a wedding ring being on a guy's right hand instead of his left, which he decides must mean the picture was taken in a mirror. He clearly has a love for art, which he describes in his intro to the book as a hungry, choked-up feeling. Here's Giancarlo reading from his essay entitled The Lost Umbrella.
5: The tilted umbrella creates a polygon-shaped shadow that looks as if it can fill the empty part of the sky that the trees make. You can see it better if you squint.
7: Was that something that occurred to you, Tom, when you took the picture, that the darkness of the umbrella and the shadow could fill in the light there?
6: Boy, I don't think in a million years I thought that. I was so thrilled that he did. And I think that word polygon is something you probably learned in school that year or the year before. So I was even shocked to hear it referred to as a specific shape. I mean, it's the way I hope people experience pictures whole, and that a shadow is just as much substance as the thing, and he saw that.
7: Can we turn to the one of the dad and the son with their heads on the counter?
6: Yeah.
7: Okay. First, can you read it?
5: Okay. Whenever a father does something around his 3, 4, or 5-year-old, the child will usually copy him. When I was little, that's what I did. I think the dad is a fireman because he has a mug with number 1 fire. You can't see the AN on the other side. There are bills on the counter, and he's looking through the classifieds. Maybe he can't pay all the bills, and he's looking for another job. There's a piece of classified torn off on the counter. It could be a job that he might want. The drapes behind them make a beautiful triangle shape above their heads, and there's a wedding picture hung next to them on the wall that shows a happier time in the dad's life. This picture showing a father with a young child resting their heads on their arms makes me want to cry.
7: When I read that one, I thought, those are such adult thoughts that you're having. And it was really surprising to me. Do you ever feel like you're thinking more like an adult than like a kid?
5: Sometimes. Yeah, and sometimes it bothers me a little bit because I'm thinking, you know, too far ahead of time. Or I'm thinking about all the things that can go wrong instead of right. But, yeah, it occurs to me sometimes.
6: I think John Cole is a very special boy. But I also think people underestimate children. And as special as he is, the main thing about the book is he was given an opportunity to write about his own feelings. He was encouraged. He was treated as a peer, as a colleague. And just like any collaboration, sometimes there was friction. But it's mostly because I expected a lot of him. So I'm not sure if it's exactly
8: that it's an adult. I think what he writes like is he writes as if he's a child whose feelings and opinions are valued.
5: I got to see my dad's world, and some were sad pictures, and some were happy, and I think he did the same thing as I did with about writing them as he did taking them. He was in different phases at different times, and that made him think differently about what pictures he took. His feelings, they don't control his heart, but his art, but they affect it in a way.
8: I think this book is certainly a landmark for us. He's going to be able to look at this after I'm gone, or maybe 20 years from now I'll still be around, and we'll be able to sit around and we could discuss how it not only marked what we were for each other, but how it changed us.
9: And do you feel that way too, that you have a deeper understanding of your father now?
5: Definitely. I have much better understanding of him. And if he was to die, I would definitely remember him for this in every picture.
8: We have our fingers crossed, though.
7: For Studio 360, I'm Hillary Frank.
10: 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Every time I had a fire, and this is what I say.

0: Welcome to Possibly, where we take on huge problems like the future of our planet and use science to find everyday solutions. I'm Megan Hall. I'm here today with Molly McGid and Lauren Black from our Possibly team. Hi, Lauren and Molly.
1: Hi, Megan.
2: Hi.
0: Today, we actually have a question from you, Lauren. What is it?
1: Yeah, so a long time ago, someone told me that when you speed, you use up a lot more gas than going the speed limit. And ever since then, I felt really guilty about speeding. So I wanted to know if that was actually true, and if it is, how much more gas you use.
0: So what did you figure out?
1: So we went and talked with our friend Chris Bull, who you might remember from our boiling water episode.
0: Right, he's the Brown engineering professor.
1: Exactly. And he does some work on transportation. So I went and asked him my question, does speeding use more gas?
3: All right, so I have to do full disclosure here. And in my mind, the ideal vehicle for human transportation is the bicycle. So I have an explicit anti-automobile bias.
0: Okay, right. But most people drive cars. So did he have an answer for you?
2: Yeah, so he told us that the relationship between speeding and gas mileage has to do with something called aerodynamic drag.
0: What's aerodynamic drag?
1: Well, have you ever stuck your hand out the window when you're driving 60 miles an hour?
0: Yes, it feels like sort of a wall of air is pushing up against my hand.
2: Exactly. That's aerodynamic drag. So Chris told us that cars actually use up a lot of energy just fighting that air pushing against the car. And if you drive faster, the force of that drag goes up exponentially.
3: That means if you double your speed, you have to expend four times as much energy. So with every doubling of speed, it's four times the gas.
0: That sounds like a big difference. So speeding definitely uses more gas?
1: Yeah, Chris says that going 55 instead of 70 would probably improve your gas mileage by 20 to 30%.
0: Wow. So if driving fast means I burn a lot more gas, does that mean I should just avoid the highway and drive on those slow back roads?
2: Well, you might think that, but actually, small roads have a lot more stops and starts. And that's an issue because braking and accelerating takes a lot more energy than just going at a constant speed. So highways are still the most fuel efficient in terms of that. You get on and you go.
0: So if I want to be as fuel efficient as possible, how should I be driving?
1: Chris had a bunch of tips. For one, accelerate slowly, because the faster you accelerate, the more fuel it takes.
2: And also stop slowly. Like if you see a red light up ahead, you want to take your foot off the gas pedal when you're still far away and just coast to a stop instead of speeding and then slamming the brake once you get there.
1: And do take the highway so you don't have to stop and start, but drive as slow as you can safely go, probably the speed limit.
2: And the easiest way to do that is just put on cruise control, because then you can go a constant speed.
1: So the answer is I should definitely feel guilty about speeding.
3: Yeah.
0: Okay, well, Lauren, do you think this means you'll change the way you drive?
1: Yeah. I mean, I was amazed to learn that speeding is so much worse for your gas mileage, and I'll really try not to speed now. And hopefully that'll save me some money, too.
0: All right, you'll have to keep us updated. Thank you, Lauren and Molly. That's it for today. For more information or to ask a question about the way you recycle, use energy, or make any other choice that affects the planet, go to thepublicsradio.org/possibly.
4: From KUOW 94.9 Seattle, I'm Jeannie Yandel. For most of his life, Jason De Leon knew exactly how he felt about immigration policy.
5: Growing up as a Mexican-American, immigration was something that, if you were Mexican-American, you had to be pro-immigration no matter what it was.
4: Jason's a full-time lecturer in archaeology at the University of Washington. And a few years ago, he decided to take an archaeological look at immigration. He went into the desert between Arizona and Mexico to collect the objects that migrants leave behind. And at the first site he came to, he found empty water bottles, birth certificates, and a pile of 1,000 backpacks. But that's not what surprised him.
5: Just seeing, you know, small cowboy boots, little tiny children's shoes, I hadn't been thinking so much about children migrants at this point because, you know, most of the my imagery had been young Mexican males, which I think is what most people have in their mind about what a migrant looks like. But coming across little tiny children's shoes with the soles worn out, women's shoes as well, I know what it takes to actually get to that point. How many days of walking?
4: How many days of walking did it take to get to that point?
5: I would imagine a minimum of 3 days of walking through the desert. So knowing that multiple children were making this walk, small children with very few supplies, you know, probably not understanding what's going on. Seeing that stuff immediately struck, you know, told me that it's not an anomaly. I mean, I knew that it was going on, but I didn't think it was going to be that easy to actually observe.
4: Then he looked around at the towns in southern Arizona.
5: You can't go 10 feet without running into a Border Patrol agent or seeing a helicopter. It's very Orwellian. I mean, you get kind of freaked out by the number of law enforcement who are present. I can't imagine what it's like to be a retiree, someone who's worked their entire life, decides that they want to move to southern Arizona, buy property, have some quiet time, and then having to experience very intense surveillance by the U.S. government, by Border Patrol, having to deal with law enforcement on a daily basis, and then also having to experience more than 500,000 people coming through your backyard every year. That's who's caught. You can see on some level as a resident, as a homeowner, that you're going to be anti a lot of stuff.
4: Then Jason saw what the Border Patrol guards looked like.
5: A great deal of Border Patrol agents are Mexican American. And so we talk about racial profiling. It's a real thing. It you know, I experience it all the time. But you're being racially profiled by someone who looks just like you. And that can be really mind-boggling.
4: The objects Jason found in the desert didn't tell the whole story. So Jason went into northern Mexico to meet the people who were leaving those objects behind. One of the people he met was a woman named Maria. She had already tried to cross the border into the U.S. with her husband and her 7-year-old daughter, Lupita. They lost her husband along the way. Maria and Lupita tried to cross again by themselves, and they failed. Maria wanted to try and cross a third time, but she was running out of options. So she asked Jason,
5: you know, what would you do if you were in the situation? You know, I don't know where my husband is. I can't go back to Chiapas because I've borrowed all this money from a loan shark just to get to this point, and now I have no money left to try another crossing. You know, what would you do? And I'm telling her, I said, you know, I can't even begin to imagine what I would do in this situation. And she says something to me. She says, you know, I met this coyote recently, you know, because there's lots of smugglers who really prey on people who are at this point. And this woman telling me that she has met a coyote who says that he can watch this little girl for a couple of weeks while this woman can try another desert crossing, and then maybe can raise some money to send for the little girl. And the woman asking me, you know, do you think that's a good idea? And I'm saying, well, you know, you don't even know this person, and you're thinking about entrusting your daughter to this man. And her telling me, well, you know, it's either that or I try another desert crossing, and you know, it about killed us that last time, and I don't know what's better for me to try this again with my daughter in tow in the desert and risk her dying that way, or to try my luck with this other person, with this coyote, and see if he really is going to keep his word. I mean, she's getting to the point where she's asking me, will you take her for 2 weeks? And I'm telling her, you don't know me either. And there was a guy who I'd become very close with. His name is Pancho. And Pancho had been deported from Tucson 6 months prior, had lived in Tucson for 50 years, and had been deported back to Mexico because he had some mental health issues. He had then decided to dedicate his life to other migrants. And so he'd been living in this bus station for the last 6 months, washing windows and doing odd jobs, probably making 50 pesos a day, and spending all of his money to buy Band-Aids, to buy razors for migrants. And he had been someone who had been really, you know, optimistic this whole time, always being a very positive person. I mean, the first day I met this guy, we're staring at a dead body in this field, 100 feet from where I'd been doing interviews. This guy had just died in this field from exposure to this extreme temperature, and he'd been drinking. The first time I meet Pancho, we're staring at this deceased person, and I ask him, I said, my God, this is the most horrific thing I've ever seen. And he looks at me and says, you know, this happens all the time. So people will forget that this person was even here. He says, you know, if you spend enough time here, you'll see this quite a bit, and you'll become somewhat desensitized to this. So Pancho was someone who I'd always looked to just being sort of strong and positive about this whole thing. And we're sitting there, and this woman, Maria, is asking us if she should go. And Pancho, he looks at her and he says, you know, don't do that. He's like, if you do that, you're going to end up doing things that you're going to really regret. He's like, I recommend you take this little girl, you go down to the bus station and you beg. You get down and you just beg people for money. That's a better option at this point than any of these other things that you're thinking about. And he reaches into his pocket. I know this man has no money. He reaches into his pocket, pulls out his last 30 pesos and hands it to her and says, you know, please get some candy for this little girl or some juice. And he's just crying. I mean, the tears coming out of his, I mean, and it blew me away to, you know, here's someone who is telling me that I'll get over death and that I'll get over violence and trauma because you'll just see it. You'll see it too much. And then seeing him really kind of lose it, that for me was one of the hardest things to kind of deal with. And I knew that at that point that I had to stick it out because these are stories that people have to hear.
4: But sometimes Jason doesn't want to stick it out.
5: Wouldn't it just be easier to walk away from this? I mean, what am I hoping to do other than wound my sort of soul? I'm less sure about, you know, how to feel about, you know, what would I want to fix? And I think that's good because the people who have been attempting to fix this issue have no clue. I mean, and they're really confident about what they know.
4: Jason's going back to the border. He'll keep going back, but he's not going back for answers.
5: This project for me will be over when I'm confident that I have collected enough stories and enough information to paint a picture that's very gray and very confusing. When I can convey to the public how confusing this is and all of the things that all of the actors and all of the different stories, I think when I can capture each one of those little slices, then I think I'll be done with this.
4: Jason De Leon is a full-time lecturer in archaeology at the University of Washington, and he runs the Undocumented Migration Project. You can learn more at kuow.org. Search for Migration or Mexico. 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
6: Hold it. Love it, little love it, little love it, little love it, little love it, little love it, little love it, little love it, little love it, little love it, little love it, little love it, little love it, 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

0: The jingle is just so catchy, you can't forget it. The kids recognised it as soon as they heard it coming out of our van.
1: So tell me what you're slipping on, what you're slopping on, what you're slapping on.
0: Well, you slip on a shirt, slop on a sunscreen and slap on a hat.
2: Meet David Hill, who's working for what was then called the Anti-Cancer Council of Victoria. In the 1970s, the charity is trying to tackle the rising cases of skin cancer, particularly the most dangerous type, melanoma. But David's got a problem. Australians just love the sun.
3: On Australia's famous Bondi Beach, you can drink in the sun and the sights all the year round.
0: Australians' relationship with the sun really went back to our reverence for the outback bushman who was always outdoors and suntanned. We had a whole mythology about the importance of being brown, and it went with an outdoor work and rigour, the bronzed Aussies.
4: Well, I think most Australians like sunshine, and, well, the more sunshine you can get on your body, all the better, so far as I'm concerned.
0: So that was always going to be a major cultural barrier to get people to change their behaviour and somehow protect themselves more and spend less time in the sun.
2: Because decades before, scientists had proved a link. Too much exposure to the sun's ultraviolet rays can damage skin cells and cause cancer. But David and the team have a plan to spread the warning. It involves a 16mm projector, an exhibition stand, and some flyers.
0: The most effective way to influence a person is face-to-face. So we would give talks at country women's association groups. We would go to schools and maybe show a movie. We would go to agricultural shows, fairs, and out leaflets. The problem with that is, effective as it might be in communicating a message, it's a hopeless way to reach a whole population. You just do the arithmetic. You cannot reach everyone that way.
2: What they need is something bigger, bolder, and a little more fun. But what? David is sitting in his office in Melbourne when the answer arrives.
0: So there I was looking out and I could see this very noisy red sports car, and I thought it was a Maserati. Shortly after that, the reception desk rings me up and says, oh, there's a gentleman here who wants to talk about helping with our campaigns. Up came a gentleman called Philip Adams, who's in Australia almost a household word, a very distinguished broadcaster, who then started up one of the leading advertising agencies in the world. Snuppy came and said, look, I want to help if I can. And we said, well, this is the new challenge, is our skin cancer prevention. It involves, unfortunately, confronting the iconic bronzed Aussie image. He said, I'll think about that.
2: Philip heads back to work and has that think.
0: Anyway, he came back. He said, here's a concept.
2: It's a cartoon seagull called Sid, who's wearing beach shorts and a wide smile.
0: It actually looks nothing like a seagull. Now he's yellow and blue. He's got a long beak. He flaps around. And I would say that he doesn't have the somewhat objectionable personality of live seagulls.
2: Sid is also dancing while putting on sun cream, a T-shirt and a hat. It's the start of what becomes known as the Slip, Slop, Slap campaign.
0: And Philip said, I reckon I can get some top talent to collaborate on this.
2: Enter composer Peter Best and animator Alex Stitt, both well known in the ad industry. And like Philip, they're prepared to work for free.
0: So this brilliant trio then got together to create this singing commercial with the jingle.
5: The sun shining down, so desperate to brown, but skin cancer isn't so hot. No, it's not. So if you take a run or work in the sun, should you sizzle like a sausage? Most certainly.
1: Do you remember the jingle, David?
0: Don't make me sing the whole jingle. It goes, slip, slop, slap. It sounds like a breeze when you say it like that. Slip, slop, slap. So it goes on. How many verses? I don't know. Four or five verses. And it ends up, don't sizzle like a sausage. Slip, slop, slap.
5: Slip on a shirt, slop on sunscreen and slap on a hat.
1: That's brilliant. Why do you think it works?
0: Oh, gosh. The whole thing is very engaging, it's friendly, but it also acknowledges that we're doing things we enjoy doing. You can still enjoy the beach, you can still enjoy your cricket and tennis, but you can do them more safely. We couldn't wait to get it out there.
2: In early 1981, the 60-second commercial is launched across TV and radio stations in the state of Victoria.
0: We particularly wanted the ads on in the summer, the most relevant time, obviously, and it's pretty quiet commercial advertising on the broadcast media in the summer. And so they had more availability, and we had, for no cost at all, almost commercial levels of reach for this campaign.
2: But most importantly, the message needs to get to the generation of children who are growing up in the sun. Volunteers are sent out with Sid the Seagull brochures, posters and stickers.
0: They would go around to the beach resorts in Victoria with this big camper van, and they'd turn on the music as they were coming to pull up near the beach. So I remember I was present at one. I heard them coming with the jingle, and then suddenly thousands of kids, it seemed, were on their feet racing towards the van because they recognised the jingle and thought, oh, this would be fun.
1: Were they singing the song?
0: They were singing it, exactly.
2: So the jingle is definitely catchy. In fact, if it's not already stuck in your head, I'll eat my sun hat. But does it actually change people's behaviour?
0: We did some interesting studies, and one was based on Grand Slam tennis events. So you've got Wimbledon, the French Open, the American Open and the Australian Open. We went down to the stadiums and we took pictures of the crowd, and you can't tell whether they were using a sunscreen, but you can certainly tell whether they're wearing a hat. And there were significant differences. By that stage, our Australian tennis crowds were wearing hats in much greater numbers than they were at Wimbledon or in America or in France. So we took heart from that data, and there were a number of other studies to reassure ourselves that we were getting somewhere.
2: The slip, slop, slap message spreads across Australia, but its real success only becomes obvious years later. Here's Australia's ABC News in March 2026.
6: That, of course, is Sid, the board short wearing seagull, in the ads that started running all the way back in the 1980s. Well, it turns out those ads really worked, because the number of moles on children's bodies in Australia have almost halved over a 25-year period, with predictions that they now have a significant reduction in their melanoma risk as they age. These are the results of a long-running Australian study being released.
0: That's exactly where you'd expect the rates to fall first. If you're intervening on exposure to a carcinogen that operates throughout the person's whole life.
1: You had an impact, you and Sid.
0: I'd hope so. Yes, and many, many other people in this country who've made skin cancer control a big part of their interests and job.
2: Sid and the campaign were adopted in many other countries, including New Zealand, Denmark and the United States. Professor David Hill became head of the charity, now called Cancer Council Victoria, before retiring in 2011. He was speaking to me, Jane Wilkinson, for Witness History. And don't forget,
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12: Parts of India have been facing extreme heat, with temperatures soaring past 46 degrees Celsius. But the lesser-known story unfolds after dark.
13: This time, the nighttime temperatures are not dropping, and in fact, it's been hovering around 30 degrees centigrade in some areas. And adding to that is humidity in coastal cities like Mumbai, where I live. And people like me who live without AC suffer a lot.
12: When temperatures stay high after sunset, an essential human need is being threatened: sleep.
14: We need our core body temperature to drop in order for us to enter that deep, slow-wave sleep stage, the most physically restorative stage.
12: How climate change is stealing our sleep. Next on The Climate Question with me, Greer Jackson, after the BBC World Service News.
2: BBC News with Emily Thomas. The US Senate has passed a resolution calling on Donald Trump to halt the war on Iran or seek congressional approval to continue it. In a rare rebuke for the president from his own party, four Republicans joined Democrats in the vote. It's largely symbolic, but it marks growing discontent among Republicans about the conflict. The Democratic leader in the Senate, Chuck Schumer, criticized the Trump administration's negotiations with Iran.
15: Trump, Vance, Rubio refused to come before the American public and answer questions. No one knows what side deals there are. No one knows what actually was said. No one knows the details of this so-called understanding. And the reason is they're probably afraid to show it because they know how badly they have done.
2: Ukrainian strikes on energy facilities in Russian-occupied Crimea have left its biggest city, Sevastopol, without power. The Moscow-appointed governor urged residents not to panic. Ukraine has been intensifying attacks across Crimea, where the authorities have been forced to suspend fuel sales to the public. From Kyiv, here's Nick Beek.
16: The Ukrainians are really pounding this particular part of the world, and it does seem to be having an effect. You've got Vladimir Putin talking about this being a Ukrainian effort to destabilize the population. And in recent days, we've seen suggestions that there could be a ban on the export of diesel from Russia itself, and some Russian newspapers talking about them having to import fuel. So really, this would be a huge change if the Russians are having to recalibrate the whole way they deal with fuel.
2: Western Europe is bracing for another day of severe heat, with red alerts issued in France, Italy and Spain. In Britain, the Met Office has issued a rare warning of a risk to life in some areas. Here's our climate reporter, Mark Poynting.
17: These heat waves are going to get more frequent and more intense because of climate change. And so, as well as cutting the emissions that are driving this warming, another important priority will be for countries to prepare much better for the temperatures that they know are round the corner in a few years or decades' time. So one of the most obvious ways might be rolling out cooling technologies like air conditioning. Others might be approaches to safeguarding water supplies. Parts of Europe are expected to get drier as well as hotter in summer. And so that's going to be really important to make sure that there's no need for really severe water restrictions in future summers ahead.
2: China has detained two Japanese nationals suspected of trying to take products containing rare earths out of the country. It's unclear which specific products were involved. Beijing has been restricting exports of certain key minerals to Japan since November, when the Prime Minister Sanae Takaichi made comments about Taiwan that angered China. BBC News. India has tightened rules for non-governmental organisations receiving foreign funds, requiring them to disclose their activities, social media accounts and websites. Groups applying for registration must now specify their activities from an approved list. Those include education, health, culture, religion and social welfare. Anvarasan Etarajan reports.
18: Since coming to power in 2014, India's Hindu nationalist BJP-led government has suspended or barred thousands of non-profit groups from receiving foreign funding, accusing some of them of using the money for what it called anti-national activities. The authorities also accuse some of the charities of using overseas money for religious conversion. The latest amendments to the rules put charities under further scrutiny.
2: US officials say America has supplied doses of an experimental antibody to help fight the growing outbreak of Ebola in the Democratic Republic of Congo. The World Health Organization says the drug, developed by MAP Biopharmaceutical, is being shipped for clinical trials. Washington had previously said it would only be available to US citizens. Spain's socialist Prime Minister Pedro Sanchez has denied accusations that his government is mired in corruption amid a series of scandals that risk toppling his administration. Appearing before Parliament, he denounced what he called a character assassination of his family and called on the justice system to be fair. The Prime Minister's wife has been charged with embezzlement after a two-year investigation, while his brother is on trial for corruption.
19: A Democratic Republic of Congo football superfan known as Lumumba Vea, or the Living Statue, has made his spectator debut at the Men's World Cup, watching his country's 1-0 defeat against Colombia. Michel Nkuka Mbolodinga gained fame during the recent Africa Cup of Nations for posing as a statue of Patrice Lumumba for the entirety of games.
12: The heat in India has been relentless. Some places have seen 46 degrees Celsius. That's far above what's normal. And it's not just days. In many places, nights are getting hotter too. And that's starting to disrupt one of the most basic human needs, sleep. We're asking why that's happening and what we can do to get a good night's rest, even when it's sweltering. Welcome to The Climate Question from the BBC World Service. I'm Greya Jackson. Joining me is Dr. Sophie Bostock. She's a sleep expert and also known as the sleep scientist. Hello, welcome, Sophie.
20: Thank you so much for having me.
12: You're welcome. And all the way in Mumbai is BBC Marathi reporter Janavi Mule. Thank you so much for coming back on the show, Janavi.
21: Thank you so much for having me. It's good to talk to you always.
12: Now, you reached out to me because you've been reporting on the temperatures in India. Just tell us, what's it been like there?
21: Well, it's really very hot even today because monsoons are delayed as well. And that is adding to our worries. And one must remember that India is actually a country known for its notorious summers. So it gets hot as early as 8 in the morning. But what we are witnessing, usually it gets cooler as the evening starts and night starts falling. The temperature also drops gradually. But this time, the nighttime temperatures are not dropping very late in the night. And in fact, it's been hovering around 30 degrees centigrade in some areas, which is about 85, 86 Fahrenheit. And adding to that is humidity in coastal cities like Mumbai, where I live. And people like me who live without AC, they suffer a lot. And I have woken up, in fact, many a times in the last few weeks, you know, in the middle of night at around 2 a.m. and 3 a.m., sweating and unable to sleep. But at least I have a home with good ventilation. And many people do not even have that. On top of that, they have to work in areas where they are exposed to heat consistently. My colleague Nitesh spoke with one such lady, Sunita. She lives in Amravati in Vidarbha region, which is in central India. So it gets very hot there, even during evenings as well. She has to work in the field during day. And when she gets home, she has to cook in the kitchen. And here is what she has to say about her experience.
22: I work as a farm laborer. During the summer, we pick fruits or cotton. We suffer a lot in the summer. Our house is not proper and it's made of tin sheets. It gets very hot. We cannot even sleep. Still, we have to wake up early in the morning and go to work. I tried sleeping outside, but I feel very afraid to sleep there.
12: Genevieve, why is Sunita afraid of going outside at night and sleeping outside at night?
21: Because of a couple of reasons. One, it's not really considered safe for women. And in some places, even if they have that place to sleep outside comfortably, usually it's mosquito season as well. So they're quite afraid of sleeping outside. It's not considered good culturally as well in some parts for women to sleep outside their home. So there are multiple reasons why they cannot do that. And in case of Sunita, it's because her house is next to, a sewer canal. And because of that, there are mosquitoes there.
12: I mean, Sophie, as a sleep specialist, what do you make of the conditions that Sunita is dealing with and trying to sleep in? You know, boiling temperatures, tin roof.
23: I think the sleep environment is something that doesn't receive enough attention. So I live in England, and if there's a heat wave, you know, if the temperatures rise above 25 degrees centigrade, people start talking about, oh gosh, I'm not sleeping well. And this is so much more extreme. So everyone is probably aware that if it's too hot at night, it's harder to fall asleep and you're more likely to wake up during the night. And we have an internal rhythm in temperature, which involves or necessitates a drop in our core body temperature. And this happens in normal circumstances every 24 hours. And as our core body temperature drops, the steep decline is really what prompts the onset of sleep. So if you are in an ambient environment which is too hot to allow this loss of temperature, which we usually achieve by sending more blood flow to the extremities so we lose heat, if that doesn't happen, it's going to interfere with that falling asleep process, and it also prevents us from getting into and staying in a deep sleep. So we've got temperature and then also the other aspects of the environment that have been described. I mean, fear. That's a big one. If you're anxious, it's going to be much harder to sleep. And of course, mosquitoes. We all know how annoying they are.
3: I was also thinking about the humidity as well, because that stops you cooling down as well, doesn't it?
23: Yeah, so usually how we would cool is by having a differential between our skin temperature and the air around us. But if we don't have that, if there's less of a temperature gradient, we lose less heat. And the only way we can cool down is through sweating. So sweating is what the body does to lose energy. But if it's very humid, that interferes with our ability to sweat. So it just amplifies the problem.
3: Right, okay. Genevieve, why has it been so hot this year?
21: Greya, it's a combination of multiple factors. First, the general temperatures are on a rise this year, but combining with it are factors like increased humidity, especially due to delayed monsoon. We are also witnessing a change in weather patterns, and winds are absent at this time of the year because of that. And also our cities in India are not really built for this kind of heat. They're built with concrete, and concrete retains heat. And that is all adding to the nighttime temperatures as well. Concrete is a big factor for sure, but overall it is connected to climate change as well, because there was a research done by Roxy Cole. He's a scientist at Indian Institute of Tropical Meteorology, and he has done a study that reveals that temperatures in India, especially during night, are rising much faster than the temperature during daytime. And he's been studying about the link between climate change and how warm the nights are getting across the country.
3: I mean, that's the situation in India, but is this happening? Are people losing sleep right across the world, Sophie, because of this excess heat?
23: It's certainly been known for some time that wherever we have temperatures which are outside of our normal realm, we tend to see a spike in poor sleep. And every time we get temperatures which are above our average, we will see more sleep complaints. And I would say that that is a global issue.
3: How much sleep are we losing as a result of heat and climate change? Do we know that?
23: So it's difficult to quantify, and several researchers have tried to look at it. Certainly some studies suggest that in a more developed nation like the UK, if we have temperatures above 25 degrees centigrade, we're probably losing around 13 minutes of sleep per night. Now, that probably doesn't sound like that much.
3: No, I was going to say, it sounds okay.
23: But if you have multiple nights of high temperatures, or perhaps they go up to 30 degrees, then you might lose 30 minutes of sleep within that sort of boundary. On one night, that's probably not a problem. But when you consider that it could be night after night, and the type of conditions that Genevieve is describing are much more severe than that, I would hypothesize that you could easily lose significantly more sleep than that every night.
3: And what's the impact of sort of cumulative sleep loss? Because I think a lot of people just think, oh, you're tired.
23: Often we underestimate the impact of sleep loss, particularly on our cognitive performance. So if we were in a laboratory, the way that I would test whether someone is sleep deprived is to do a reaction time test.
3: Oh, do you want to do that with me? I didn't sleep so well.
23: So often parents of young children are the ones who struggle with this the most. But your reaction time is influenced by your ability to focus, concentrate, and to process information and rapidly apply it. And that seems to be the aspect of our performance which is most sensitive. Now, one night of poor sleep makes very little difference, but we know that even losing as little as 1 hour of sleep sleep for perhaps 10 nights in a row will have a comparative effect on your performance in that reaction time task as someone who hasn't slept at all for 24 hours. That is very similar to someone who is over the drunk driving limit. So Wow. just 6 hours of sleep for 10 nights in a row will have that effect that's as if you were drunk behind the wheel.
3: Gosh, I really had no idea. I mean, Genevieve, when you talk to people about the sleep loss they're experiencing, do they describe what the things Sophie is talking about? Are they aware of the impact it's having?
21: Well, Sophie, actually, I've experienced what you were just saying. So even a small decision making feels like a big thing. The other factor that happens is people like Sunita, they depend on their daily work. They get paid depending on how much work they have accomplished during the day. And these are the people they suffer most because they're not just their health is compromised, but their income, their livelihood is also compromised because of this.
3: Right. So you might, I don't know, be paid for however many grams of cotton you pick, but because you're tired, you're slower and you don't pick as much cotton in the same amount of time, and therefore you get paid less.
21: So it's a multiple, you can say it's a multiple impact that we see. You're losing your income and that adds to how you feel about it. So it's a combination of all these different things coming together and affecting mental as well as physical health.
23: Yeah, if I can just build on that, I mentioned cognitive performance, but the other area that's incredibly sensitive to sleep loss is our emotional regulation. Mm. And as Genevieve said, if you get into a scenario where you're not sleeping well, you will tend to become more anxious. Now, with someone like Sunita, it's not only that she's tired, she's also facing a loss of income. And the way that her brain interprets that situation, when she's sleep deprived, she will perceive that to be a much more threatening situation than she would do if she was well slept. So thinking about this negative cycle, we've got sleep loss, increased sensitivity to stress, plus a loss of income, and all of those things can amplify each other.
3: Thanks both. A reminder that you're listening to The Climate Question from the BBC World Service. I'm Greya Jackson. If you have a question you'd like us to answer, then do get in touch. It's theclimatequestion@bbc.com. This week we're asking, why is climate change stealing our sleep? And what can we do about it? Joining me is BBC Marathi reporter in Mumbai, Genevieve Moule, and the sleep scientist, Dr. Sophie Bostock. Now, Sophie, there are lots of different phases of sleep, aren't there? And they're kind of impacted a bit differently by these higher nighttime temperatures.
23: So we typically think about 4 stages of sleep. We've got a very light stage just as we're dropping off that lasts less than 10 minutes. And I think about that as the brain just checking to see whether we're safe. It doesn't seem to be very restorative. But within 10 minutes, we'll get into stage 2 sleep where our heart rate and our breathing rate start to slow down. And that starts to be restorative for our brains. We know that we've got some active brain waves which are helping us process information, helping us learn, often correlated with IQ in that stage 2 sleep. But the type of sleep that people often get very excited about is stage 3, deep, slow wave sleep. And this is where the brain is sucking out some nasty toxins like beta amyloid and tau, which have been implicated in Alzheimer's disease. Our stress hormone levels are at their lowest and our immune system is going to work and repairing damaged cells. And if you remember earlier, I said that we need our core body temperature to drop in order for us to enter that deep, slow wave sleep stage. And so if it's too hot, that is negatively going to impact the amount of deep sleep that you get. So deep sleep is the most physically restorative stage. Once we've had perhaps 20 minutes, 30 minutes of that, we'll swing back into a lighter stage of sleep called REM, rapid eye movement sleep, which is very important for emotional balance. And during REM sleep, our ability to regulate our temperature is actually very limited because it's called REM or rapid eye movement sleep because the only parts of your body that actually move are the little tiny eye muscles and also your breathing muscles, but the rest of the body is pretty much paralyzed. And so you'll often find yourself yourself waking up in the second part of the night when you're in REM sleep because your body's not able to regulate itself so well.
3: I see. Okay, so are they impacted, those different phases of sleep impacted differently by temperature? What's the data saying?
23: Yes, so we would expect to see less deep sleep and also more fragmented and a reduction in REM sleep as well.
3: And the deep sleep was the one you talked about, immune function.
23: Yes.
3: So that means there's not only the sort of emotional and mental impacts, but there's also very physical impacts.
23: 100%. Yeah. So deep sleep's really essential for our immune system to detect invaders and to try and reduce infections. It also makes vaccines more effective. So we know that if you haven't slept well before you go and get a vaccine, that vaccine is much less likely to be effective.
3: I also read there's an increased risk to cardiovascular health.
23: Yeah, so one of the consequences when we don't sleep well is that because of this increased emotional sensitivity, it's like your brain assumes that if you haven't slept well, you're probably in danger. Because
3: right.
23: for evolutionary reasons, probably the things that kept us awake really were dangerous. But when we have not had sufficient sleep, the entire body and brain moves towards this state that we call hyperarousal. It's like a hypervigilant state, so that we are ready to fight or flee at a moment's notice. And if you are perpetually in a state of hypervigilance, it means you've got an increased heart rate, increased blood pressure, you've got more adrenaline and cortisol. Mm-hmm. It's like being ready for action all the time, whether you're awake during the day or whether you're trying to sleep at night.
3: Gosh, okay. And so do you see that, Genevieve, when you're reporting? I'm thinking like about hospital admissions and how they might be impacted if there are some very serious effects of prolonged heat and prolonged sleep loss?
21: Well, one key factor here is that deaths are not classified, or if a person is admitted to hospital, it is not always classified as a heat-related incident. So a person who had heart attack during a heat wave will not be seen as a person suffering because of heat, but he will be classified as a person suffering because of, heart failure or something related to heart. So that's why it is important to see the overall data, especially the mortality data. And one such study was done by Professor Dilip Mavlankar. He's the former director of Indian Institute of Public Health based in Gandhinagar. And they studied the numbers for city of Ahmedabad. What they found was when the daytime temperature in Ahmedabad reaches 45 degrees centigrade and the nighttime temperature is below 28 degrees, the death rate in the city is around 108. But when daytime temperature is 45 and nighttime temperature is above 30 degrees or around 30 degrees, the death toll rises to 265. That's a significant rise in numbers.
3: So this is really emerging evidence. And I had absolutely no idea that heat and lack of sleep could be a contributing factor in hospital admissions, but even deaths. Really had no idea.
23: So I suspect that you're not just seeing impacts on cardiovascular disease, you're also going to start to see impacts on things like the risk of diabetes. We know that sleep is very important for our ability to manage blood sugar. One study found that just 5 nights with 5 hours of sleep could push healthy people into a state very similar to pre-diabetes.
3: Gosh.
23: So when it's short term, our bodies are able to respond really quite well. We're fairly adaptable, but in the types of conditions that Genevieve's described, where we're seeing month after month of prolonged sleep debt, that's when we're going to start to see impacts across the body.
3: Genevieve, the studies that you were talking about where people saw more hospital admissions, I'm just wondering, were certain people more affected than others?
21: Yes, especially those who are suffering from some pre-existing conditions like diabetes. These are the people are at the highest risk. Also, the people who are much younger or elderly people, as well as pregnant women, their body's ability to absorb heat is already compromised and they suffer even more if they're not getting proper sleep.
3: Sophie, so what can people do? If I want to get a good night's sleep, what would you be recommending I do?
23: So if you're in a safe environment, you've got electricity, I'd absolutely be recommending that you open the window, allow air to circulate through your home, ideally have a fan, perhaps put that fan next to the window, because we know that airflow is one of the best ways to keep cool. If you have multiple floors in your house, it might be that you're better off sleeping on the ground floor because heat rises during the day. Keeping your bedroom cool by keeping the blinds closed during the day, that can prevent the buildup of heat as well.
3: I mean, there are lots of low-tech solutions. I was on holiday and I was really struck by the fact that there was a rail on top of the window, and then they hung a wet sheet over the rail in the night. The warm air would blow through it and you'd kind of get sort of a cool, watery breeze on you. So there are these sort of quite cheap and easy low-tech solutions. Have you seen other things like that, Sophie?
23: I was just thinking about solar-powered fans. I know they're not cheap, but actually, if you don't have wired electricity in the mains, actually, some very small solar-powered fans can make a big difference.
3: You're a big fan of these, aren't you?
23: Well, I have a personal reason. I'm rowing the Atlantic in December with a very small boat, and we will have nothing but solar-powered energy.
3: Genevieve, what can people do who perhaps don't have multi-story houses or maybe even access to a fan?
21: I think more than people, we have to talk about what the government should do or can do or is already doing. The problem in countries like India is that there has not been a discussion about nighttime temperatures and places where people can sleep if their houses are not compatible to the heat stress. The government in Maharashtra, which is the state where Mumbai is, they did devise some plan and they brought this idea of asking employers to give some time to rest for the people during the day because they're suffering from heat. But that doesn't really work because spending time on rest equals to your earnings. That's the economic side of it.
3: Right.
21: There have been some heat shelters created by some organizations, and in some areas, some local government officials have also provided those. Those are the places where you can cool down. There's proper ventilation and water is provided. Actually, during summer, you will visit any Indian city or village, you'll find that some people put this matka, that we call it here. It's like a clay pot. It has water in it and people use that water. People who are driving auto rickshaws or, working in the street, they use that space to drink water and cool themselves down a bit. But on a large scale, there is still absence of it. So I think more than what people can do, what we need is a more heat-focused discussion about how it affects our public health. And that is something that it's only starting to happen in India.
3: Thank you so much for joining me, Genevieve Mooley.
21: Thank you so much, Greya, and I hope everybody sleeps well tonight.
3: Yes, and you too, Sophie Bostock. Thank you so much, and I hope you get a good night's sleep.
23: Thank you very much.
3: And thank you for listening. We are now available on YouTube. So if you want to watch us as well as listen, you can find us by searching for The Climate Question on the BBC World Service YouTube channel. The production team this week were Simon Watts, Grace Braddock, Ben Andrews, and Tom Brignall. I'm Greg Jackson, and from all of us, goodbye.

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5: BBC News with Emily Thomas. The US Senate has passed a resolution calling on President Trump to halt the war on Iran or seek congressional approval to continue it. The largely symbolic measure is a rare rebuke for the president from members of his own party, with four Republicans joining Democrats to pass it. Ukrainian strikes on energy facilities in Russian-occupied Crimea have left its biggest city, Sevastopol, without power. The Moscow-appointed governor urged residents not to panic. Western Europe is bracing for another day of severe heat, with red alerts issued in France, Italy and Spain. In Britain, there's a rare warning of a risk to life in parts of the country. China has detained two Japanese nationals suspected of trying to take products containing rare earths overseas. Beijing has been restricting exports of certain key minerals to Japan since November, when Prime Minister Sanae Takaichi made comments about Taiwan that angered China. India has imposed new rules on non-governmental organisations, requiring them to disclose their activities, social media accounts and websites. The Hindu nationalist BJP-led government has suspended thousands of non-profit groups from receiving foreign funding. US officials say the country has supplied doses of an experimental antibody to help fight the growing outbreak of Ebola in the Democratic Republic of Congo. The World Health Organization says the drug is being shipped for clinical trials. Spain's socialist Prime Minister Pedro Sanchez has denied accusations of corruption amid a series of scandals that risk toppling his administration. Appearing before Parliament, he denounced what he called a character assassination of his family. At the Men's Football World Cup, Colombia has become the latest team to reach the knockout phase with a 1-0 victory over the Democratic Republic of Congo. BBC News.
6: Hello and welcome to Tech Life, the programme that explores technology and how it's shaping your world, wherever you are. I'm Shona McCallum. Today I'm taking you to one of Europe's biggest and boldest tech gatherings. It's the place where shiny new ideas, big promises and the occasional head scratcher all collide. And I'll admit it, I love nothing more than wandering a vast convention centre, hunting for what's new, what's clever and what might soon be landing in your life. So brace yourself for the noise, the colour and the sheer scale of VivaTech. That's coming up. And later, data centres. They're huge, they're hungry for power, for water, and they don't always win friends locally. I'll be talking to the boss of a major international data centre company about the growing challenges facing the industry and what they say they're doing to tackle them.
7: I think there's so many things that the average person just may take for granted, but wouldn't be happening without our data centres.

0: Right, it's been a few weeks since I last hosted Tech Life, and there's a very good reason for that. I've been out and about talking to fascinating people, from scrappy tech startups to global CEOs, and quietly stockpiling stories that I'll be bringing to you very soon. Just last week, I was at VivaTech in Paris. Now in its 10th year, it's one of Europe's biggest tech conferences. And honestly, this is where tech really comes alive, out on the show floor, seeing ideas up close, and meeting the people building things that may well end up shaping all of our futures. I saw AI-powered fridges that warn you when your food's about to go off. I tested a device that scans your scalp and skin and gives you a health score, complete with product recommendations. And I even watched an AI experience design a personalised perfume through a live chatbot conversation. But first, I managed to catch up with the man who started it all.
1: So I'm François Bitouzet, Managing Director of VivaTech.
0: 10 years of VivaTech, tell me about what it's taken to get to this moment.
1: 10 years ago, it was nothing. Nobody believed that it could happen once. Nobody could thought it could happen twice. And now it's the 10th anniversary, so it's a great moment.
0: But what themes are you seeing emerging at this year's conference?
1: This year, it will be about concrete application for AI. In something like 30 business sectors, it can be banking, health, it can be insurance, luxury, etc. We will explore how AI is really concretely changing the game. For instance, the way we work, the way we produce, the way we sell.
0: And what are you most excited about? Any kind of favorites?
1: My adult brain is crazy about the quantum computing. And so you will see at VivaTech Candelabra. So it's an amazing quantum computer. And my, I would say, kid brain is crazy about robots. And you will see a lot of them, and they are amazing.
0: More than 180,000 people from all over the world were in Paris for VivaTech, and the geopolitical significance of the sector wasn't lost there. One of the highlights for many people was seeing the French President Emmanuel Macron and the Indian Prime Minister Modi. But by far, the biggest crowd I saw was for this man.
2: A remarkable entrepreneur who started the simple idea of everything in store online with books. And you know what happened with Amazon. Now flying rockets to new frontiers, and step by step, they are building a new road to space with Blue Origin. Please join me in welcoming to the VivaTech stage founder of Blue Origin, Jeff Bezos.
0: Of course, Jeff Bezos talked about the space race and his long-term vision for space exploration, including how humans will go to the moon to stay, not just to visit. He also made it clear that he believes tech will unlock new opportunities and increase demand for human labor, not shortages.
3: I know there's a lot of concern that many people have, including many smart people, that AI is going to make humans redundant and so on. I totally disagree with this point of view. And I think, in fact, AI is going to create a labor shortage because it's going to make it possible for people to identify more problems. We have an endless set of things to invent. And we are only limited. Today, we are limited not by our imaginations, but by what we can actually do. I promise you, every single person in this audience has had an idea for a new business or a new product or a new device that they wish they could manufacture, and that idea stayed in your head and went nowhere. And the reason it stayed in your head and went nowhere is because it's too hard to do and it wasn't worth it. And if we can accelerate the dream build loop, all of the ideas will then become possible. And then we end up being limited not by our capabilities, but by our imaginations.
0: So a more positive take on AI than I've heard in a long time, and certainly at odds with some of the other political figures on this topic. Mr. Bezos was also speaking about his new AI venture, Prometheus, which is focused on accelerating physical manufacturing, a sector which is becoming increasingly automated. Here's a flavour.
3: Prometheus is building a set of tools that's designed to empower engineers to really invent and build much, much faster. If you take a step back and broadly civilizational wealth, all of civilizational wealth, is driven by invention. 6,000 years ago, somebody invented the plow, and we all got wealthier. And then much later, somebody invented the steam engine, and we all got wealthier. And this cycle continues. And if we can accelerate that cycle, that dream build cycle, it will create real productivity, real prosperity.
0: So that was Jeff Bezos, founder of Amazon and Blue Origin, speaking on stage at VivaTech. Now, one of the things I really like about VivaTech is that each year it puts a different country in the spotlight. This year, it was Germany's turn. More than 200 startups from the region descended on the show floor, effectively taking over a huge section of the hall, decked out in German flags, logos, and no shortage of companies competing very hard for my attention. And one in particular quite literally caught my eye. Now, if you're a regular Tech Life listener, you'll know I'm especially drawn to health tech. And this one is an app that tests your vision. I love seeing practical tech tackling real healthcare problems. Check it out.
4: I'm Klaus van der Burkhardt. I'm a CEO of IBIS, and we do visual acuity testings on your smartphone at home.
5: Okay, great. So, interesting health innovation. Tell me a little bit about the background to your company.
4: We saw that there's a huge need to digitalize eye examinations for multiple reasons. You can use it for triage to get a quick specialist appointment if you need one. You can use it to monitor chronic eye diseases. You can use it to monitor your glasses, see if you need reading glasses or whatever. Because the system, you have so long waiting times for specialist appointments. We think we can alleviate the burden for that.
5: Tell me a little bit about eyesight then and how crucial it is to getting this diagnosis, because it's such a vital thing for humans, isn't it?
4: If you ask patients to choose, like, what do you want to lose, they usually say eyesight last, because it's so vital in your daily life. Without that, you don't have any orientation. You're basically left on your own. I come from a research university. We know that there's some very severe chronic eye diseases that will deteriorate your vision. That is, for example, age-related macular degeneration. We have that in people age 65 and above, and that can actually lead to complete blindness. So you cannot read anymore, you cannot drive anymore, you cannot do your grocery shopping and so forth. We want to create easy monitoring solutions. Am I still good? Do I need to go to the doctor again?
5: Easy to do on a smartphone.
4: Pretty much everybody has a smartphone at home, so yeah, why don't do it on there?
5: Okay, ideal. So you're going to talk me through the technology. Tell me about the objective then of what I'm going to be doing now.
4: We do several eye examinations. It starts with a simple visual acuity assessment.
5: Okay.
4: You will know that from your optician, your optometrist, your eye doctor, where usually you have a reading chart and you will read numbers, they get smaller and smaller. You can also do that on a phone, and the beauty in this is the phone can see that you're doing it right, so you always need a fixed testing distance, so you just hold your phone closer to cheat. The software will recognize that and adapt for that. Usually you just test one eye at a time, right? So we'll check that you're closing the other eye, and if you start peeking, it will also abort the test. So we could actually show that these measurements that we do that way, they're just as reliable as if you would do it at your local optometrist.
5: Okay, so there's no cheating allowed because the tech doesn't allow that to happen.
4: You can try.
5: Okay, well, I might try.
4: Okay, so that is actually very nice. It says your visual acuity is 125%. That is an excellent result.
5: Okay.
4: Most young people are in between 100 and 125%. So at least both eyes combined, they're working perfectly.
5: Okay, so we know that both of my eyes are working perfectly.
0: Elsewhere, I witnessed huge crowds gather in front of Unitree's humanoid robot experience. It's the latest venture with French neuro AI company HA. That's short for Human Augmented Brain Systems.

0: electrodes that touch the scalp and are packed with sensors, and it was able to track my emotions. It works by capturing signals from my body, such as my eye movements, and transforming them into cognitive data. Otman Chihib is their chief marketing officer. He can explain.
1: Your brain is emitting continuously electric signal, and an emotion is a combination of electric signal, and not only brainwave, but also neurophysiologic. Your eyes are evolving, your respiration, etc., etc. Our neuro AI have a clear understanding on what are the brainwave signature corresponding to each emotion. And once our neuro AI detects this signature, it measures its intensity. So for example, the focus, we know exactly how your brain reacts to focus. And once our AI detects it, we are able to measure it. So for example, this is an experience that we have with energy music, where people listen to music, and we, in real time, we measure the intensity of six emotions on this. So as we have a better understanding of if they, how they feel about the music.
0: And once all this data has been gathered, there are some real use cases.
1: So to give you an example of the usage, for example, in a healthcare industry, we have the potential to measure the pain level of a patient that cannot express himself. Or in the training purpose, our neuro AI is able to measure in real time the focus or the cognitive clarity or the stress in real time, because we know that we cannot improve what can't be measured.
0: That was Otman Chihib, the Chief Marketing Officer from HABS. So that's just a tiny flavour of what I witnessed at VivaTech in Paris. I hope you enjoyed it. As ever, if you have any questions, don't hesitate to get in touch. Our details are coming right up. This is Tech Life on the BBC World Service with me, Shona McCallum. If you were listening to last week's show, you'll have heard Chris Vallance talking to the chief scientific advisor to the UK government's Department for Transport. After a chat about electric cars, Chris asked the big question, could aviation ever go electric? The answer was yes, but not anytime soon. Battery-powered planes, we were told, might still be decades away. Think 2050 and beyond. Well, Anne Thomas from the north of Scotland emailed us to say electric planes are already being trialled around the Scottish Highlands and Islands. She said the company is aiming to use them for mail deliveries to remote locations. So we looked into it, and Anne's absolutely right. The plane is quite small, it's not a drone, and it does have a pilot flying it. More tests are planned. Meanwhile, Darcy Takachuk in Canada told us about a project in British Columbia that's turning seaplanes into e-planes. So thank you to Anne and Darcy for flagging that up. It's clearly an area worth watching, and one we'll be coming back to in a future edition of Tech Life. If you have any suggestions for a future show, or if you want to comment on this week's programme, you can email us. techlife@bbc.co.uk is our email address. Or you can WhatsApp us, a text message or a voice note. The number is +44 330 1230 320. Please include your name and the country where you live. Next up on Tech Life, data centres. They may be out of sight, but they're absolutely central to modern life. Every email you send, every contactless coffee you buy, every video call with family overseas, even that film or song you're streaming, all of it passes through a data centre. And as we've reported before on Tech Life, they can be controversial. Data centres need a lot of electricity to keep thousands of computers running around the clock. All that power generates heat, which means water is needed to cool everything down. And both the energy use and the water demands can have a real impact on nearby communities. So it's not every day we get to speak directly to the boss of a major data centre company, but recently I had the chance. Andy Power is the president and CEO of Digital Realty, which is headquartered in Texas in the US. The company has just opened a new innovation lab in London in the UK. I wanted to ask Andy about some of the big challenges facing the industry, but first we started with the company itself.
2: Digital Realty, for the last 2 decades, has been solely focused on data centers and digital infrastructure. We build, own, and operate data centers that span 300 across 55 metropolitan areas and 6 continents. We're supporting nearly 6,000 customers with their data.

0: listener and connectivity needs. So think of the likes of major financial services firms like a JP Morgan to manufacturing, healthcare, retail, all the way to the major hyperscale cloud companies, the likes of Microsoft, Amazon, Google, and on down the list.
1: So quite a lot would break in everyday life if your infrastructure disappeared then.
0: So the probably the worst name that ever came to data centers was the cloud, because so many people think that means that the data just floats up into the ether and magically arrives back in our numerous devices. But that's not true. So we actually are the home of the cloud, where our customers, be it those hyperscale cloud providers, put their servers, their chips that you hear about, the CPUs, the GPUs, the TPUs, as well as software, and bring that technology to life. I think there's so many things that the average person just may take for granted, but wouldn't be happening without our data centers.
1: I guess that's all why the public should care about data centers. I just wonder, do you think the industry has done enough to explain itself to the public?
0: We've kind of been thrust into the spotlight because our customers probably more than ever been put in the spotlight. I don't think you can read anything in media and not hear something about what the likes of Google's doing. And it's certainly put on everyone's radar. And I think that has raised the bar, and we welcome that. And part of that is our role and responsibility in making sure we communicate how we are actually a positive to electrification. We're investing in substations. We're strengthening the grid. Power is actually a pass-through for our business. And our customers, as well as we, have made commitments to lower everyone else's power prices along the way.
1: And you mentioned electricity there. I mean, do you carbon offset your electricity use?
0: So today we operate about 3 gigawatts worldwide. And we just are about to put out our impact report that's going to mention that we're north of 90% renewable power sources. Now, we don't have the luxury of creating those renewable power sources right next to the data centers, because our data centers have to be in locational or latency sensitive locations. Yeah. Where the data has to be close to GDP, populations, network connectivity. But we make long-term investments that get green power sources up and running with all our dollars, our balance sheet.
1: Because one of the ways that you often get criticized is that data centers are energy hungry, they're water intensive. Do you think that criticism is fair given what you've just said?
0: No, I think we're living in a very politicized world where folks often don't let the facts get in the way of a good story. The water one, our designs, our use of water really has been optimized to have minimal impact. So we, 300 data centers, amongst the biggest in the world, and our water consumption, because of how we've invested in our data centers, uses less water than 18 California golf courses. There's 16,000 golf courses just in the United States. That's less than half there are in the world. To give you just orders of magnitude about how our use of water.
1: I'm quite keen to kind of drill down on this as to what part of this is being misunderstood then or exaggerated, because it's a well-cited fact, isn't it, that data centers are using all this water. Why do you think that that's not landing with the audience?
0: I think, unfortunately, folks can take one anecdotal observation of one data center and see, wait a minute, it has an evaporative cooling, meaning they lets the water go into the ether, and say, wait, all data centers are massive in size. All data centers are going to be designed like that. All data centers are going to be taking more water, and not then go to page 2 of the book and say, wait a minute, that's a far out exception. And look at Digital Realty, a public company, and I just told you how little water we use. If you take it to just a simple thing, when we use significant amounts of water, it's in a closed water loop system. Literally, you fill it up once and it runs. And so think about like one swimming pool's worth of water being utilized to operate the data center.
1: You've obviously got data centers also in Paris, Barcelona. You know, these are big cities. What criteria has to be met to, in order to say, right, that looks like a place that we could potentially have a new data center?
0: So think about the data centers as the, there's different form factors and locations for different use cases. And I, a good analogy I think of is think about like all the ways of transportation, right? And London's a great example, shiny example. You have the Tube, Paddington Station, like landmark connection hubs. You have Heathrow, you have other airports, you have ports as well. And that's all facilitating the flow of people, the flow of goods and commerce, right? And our data centers operate in the same way. And just like Paddington Station serves a tremendous value add to its constituents, and Heathrow does the same, they're doing different things, right? They're different sizes, they're different locations. And just use that analogy and replace the flow of those goods and commerce and people with data, the bits and bytes. Some of those other markets you mentioned, like in Barcelona, or Marseille or Lisbon, those are more akin to the Paddington Station. Smaller, but the flow and the criticality of that location is unrivaled. And instead of having more trains and the Tube line all coming into Paddington Station, we have subsea cables that are connecting Barcelona or Marseille or Lisbon to Africa, to the Middle East, to Asia. And that's incremental flows of data around the world for our numerous customer bases.
1: Now, I want to talk about hardware, because you're relying on constant hardware upgrades. Is there a problem with e-waste?
0: So the thing to remember, what we are doing is the physical infrastructure that supports our customers' servers and their chips that are more akin to the e-waste you described. So think of our buildings as heavy floor load buildings, given the amount, the weight of the infrastructure going into them, power redundancies, backup power generation, connectivity, fiber optics, cooling equipment, physical security. But it's our customers that are essentially refreshing their servers. As you've seen, the length of a server's life has been lengthened. So customers are using their servers for different use cases for longer duration.
1: And is AI having an impact on that?
0: Just that it's incremental growth, incremental needs. The benefit of what we've seen with AI is people are really pushing the limits of their infrastructure and trying to use them for longer durations of time. There has been a thesis that the latest version of the GPUs would be done and we'd be moving on to the next one. And what's been proven out now that we're caught several years into just the early innings of AI, is yes, new GPUs are coming on board and rolling out, but the old ones still have a very prominent role and their life cycle is getting extended, which is great.
1: And looking to the future, what's the long-term future for data centers?
0: I think this is critical infrastructure. We at Digital Realty are going to try to lead in the right way of where we build this infrastructure and be good stewards for our communities on the ground and global participants supporting the environment long run. But I think this technology is really going to bring a lot of the science fiction things we've seen come to life. I just look at the things that I've been able to see come in just my lifetime. And I have two young girls. We got one that's today's last day of kindergarten. I mean, she's going to be able to live in a world where this technology that's built inside Digital Realty data centers are going to change her life, her health, her safety, her longevity, her opportunities for growth. I just think it's really going to be something that's going to be a foundational for many decades into the future.
1: My thanks to Andy Power there, the president and CEO of Digital Realty, which operates more than 300 data centres worldwide. Well, our data allowance for this edition of Tech Life is running low, but don't worry, we'll top up for next week. If you've got anything to say about today's programme, maybe about data centres or the new tech that I found in Paris, do get in touch with us. techlife@bbc.co.uk is the email address, or WhatsApp us on +44 330 1230 320.
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4: I live in a rooftop flat, so during a heat wave, it's almost impossible to cope with the heat.
2: So how can a whole continent adapt in the future? Also today at 10 hours GMT with me, Nick Miles. In a crowded refugee camp near the centre of the DRC Ebola outbreak, there's worry and fear.
5: People need water. But there are no hand washing stations, no soap. How do we protect ourselves? In such living conditions, this disease could finish us.
2: Later on, how serious is North Korea's threat to kit out its submarines with nuclear weapons? We'll look at the power of Ukrainian drones to destabilize Putin's war effort and find out what arrests over the mucky pool in Washington tell us about Donald Trump's America. All coming up after this bulletin of world news.
6: BBC News with Emily Thomas. Tens of thousands of people have been left without power in northern France as a blistering heat wave continues to scorch much of Western Europe. The outages in Finistère are being blamed on a transformer problem caused by the heat. France experienced its hottest June day since records began on Tuesday. Red alerts are again in place. They've also been issued in Italy, Spain and Britain. Pierre-Antoine Denis is in the French city of Nice.
7: People here, when we're hearing reports of how these heat waves might be five times more likely now than they were at the turn of the century, some of my friends that I've been speaking to in the capital have been telling me how I'm going to be able to live here in the next 5 years if this is how it's going to be, if I'm in an apartment where temperatures above 40 degrees during the day and 30 at night.
6: The US Senate has passed a resolution calling on Donald Trump to halt the war on Iran or seek congressional approval to continue it. In a rare rebuke for the president from his own party, four Republicans joined Democrats in the vote. The measure is largely symbolic and does not carry the force of law, but it marks the discontent among Republicans about a conflict which is unpopular with the American public ahead of midterm elections in November. Here's our North America correspondent, David Willis.
8: There has been dismissal on the part of the Trump administration in response to this Senate vote. Trump administration called it non-binding. But if nothing else, it may persuade Donald Trump not to resume hostilities against Iran, something he has threatened to do, of course, should the current negotiations falter.
6: Ukrainian strikes on energy facilities in Russian-occupied Crimea have left its biggest city, Sevastopol, without power. The Moscow-appointed governor urged residents not to panic. Nick Beek reports from Kyiv.
9: The Russian-occupied port city is an important logistical and strategic location for Moscow and has been regularly targeted by Ukraine, particularly with drones. These attacks are having a growing impact on fuel supplies there. At the weekend, Moscow-appointed authorities in Crimea said civilians and businesses would not be able to buy petrol and diesel on the peninsula, with existing supplies being kept for the military. Russia continues to strike Ukrainian towns and cities, with at least six people reported killed in three different regions in the past 24 hours.
6: China has detained two Japanese nationals suspected of trying to take products containing rare earths out of the country. It's unclear which specific products were involved. Beijing has been restricting exports of certain key minerals to Japan since November, when Prime Minister Sanae Takaichi made comments about Taiwan that angered China. This is the world news from the BBC. US officials say America has supplied doses of an experimental antibody to help fight the growing outbreak of Ebola in the Democratic Republic of Congo. The World Health Organization says the drug, developed by MAP Biopharmaceutical, is being shipped for clinical trials. Washington had previously said it would only be available to US citizens. France has confirmed its first case of Ebola. A doctor returning from a humanitarian mission in the DRC has tested positive for the virus and is being kept in isolation. The French authorities say they're tracing the people he's been in contact with. The health ministry added that the risk to the European population was low. Spain's socialist prime minister Pedro Sanchez has denied accusations that his government is mired in corruption as he faces a series of scandals that risk toppling his administration. His wife has been charged with embezzlement after a two-year investigation, while his brother is on trial for corruption. In Parliament, Mr. Sanchez denounced what he called a character assassination of his family.
10: I repeat that proceedings against my wife and also against my brother have been brought contrary to the advice of the Public Prosecutor's Office. In my wife's case, the proceedings are subject to 15 total or partial revocations by the provincial court and half a dozen complaints from the General Counsel of the Judiciary, and have culminated in precautionary measures which, I believe, go beyond all reasonable limits, even calling into question the work of the National Police Force.
6: India has tightened its rules for non-governmental organisations receiving foreign funds, requiring them to disclose their activities, social media accounts and websites. Groups applying for registration must now specify their activities from an approved list. India's BJP-led government has suspended or barred thousands of non-profit groups from receiving foreign funding, accusing some of using the money for what it calls anti-national activities. BBC News.
2: Hello and welcome to the newsroom on the BBC World Service with me, Nick Mars. Now, if you take a look at a weather map of Western Europe at the moment, you will see it is coloured the darkest shade of red. If you're living there, you will know that the record temperatures, well up into the 40s, and it feels not pleasant at all. In fact, it's potentially fatal. Heat alert warnings of a risk to life have been issued in Britain, Italy, Spain and France. And that is where we're going to focus our attention over the next few minutes. Thousands of schools have stayed shut because of the heat. Rail lines have buckled and an electricity substation has stopped working. Tens of thousands of people in northern France are without power.
3: There are very few freely accessible, easy or free ways to cool down. And that's a concern for us. The heat is exhausting. And as time goes on, these episodes are only likely to become more frequent, with temperatures continuing to rise.
4: I live in a rooftop flat, so during a heat wave, it's almost impossible to cope with the heat. It definitely changes my routine. I try to leave home as early as possible and come back as late as I can to avoid being stuck in the unbearable heat of the flat.
2: Our reporter Pierre-Antoine Denis is in Nice in southern France.
11: It feels surprisingly very, very hot, especially for this time of year. I'm in my hometown, I'm with my family, and that's where I grew up. And to be honest with you, temperatures like this, especially the early in the morning, overnight, I haven't seen that in June in my life. I was actually strolling by my high school yesterday, where I used to pass this exam in this end of years, and I could see the people there, the kids there, absolutely sweltering, completely sweaty. And I was like, have I experienced that? I'm not entirely sure. And it really feels very, very odd. And this is why when the announcement came that this was the hottest day on record in terms of average temperatures all across France on Tuesday, it didn't surprise me. And spending the day in Nice on Tuesday and what I'm going to do again on Wednesday is really goes to show that both the owners of the shop owners and people in the streets, everyone is really trying to cope with this heat that is historic at all levels.
2: You said it's incredibly uncomfortable, but it's also dangerous. It's deadly, potentially, isn't it?
11: Yeah, it has been deadly already. 40 people have drowned since this heat wave began. That's according to the prime minister. We've heard of also two kids dying as a result of being left alone in a car. This really is a very deadly heat wave already. And I think this has been a moment of reckoning in the last few days here in France of people are realizing that this is genuinely dangerous. It feels like, yes, we're back into this memory of 2003 when a 19-day heat wave claimed 15,000 lives in France. The messaging wasn't there back then. Hospitals were overflowing with patients. So there is already the deadly heat wave here, but there is a fear that if this goes on into the hotter months of the summer, which are usually July and early August, we may be in for another year like 2003.
2: Now, have preparations improved since 2003? People's responsibilities, personal responsibilities, and also at a national governmental level?
11: That's what the government would claim, that's for sure. I spoke to a few care home owners and hospital directors on Tuesday. They all told me that we did learn lessons as a nation from 2003 in terms of what the priorities should be, in terms of getting the most elderly and vulnerable people into the hospital, expanding our resources, bringing more and more people into the hospitals over the summer to try and make sure that to cope with the demand. And also, that's very important, trying to tell people that, yes, to stay cool, but also to call the different numbers whenever people feel dizzy or feel they're about to faint or need to be taken care of, not necessarily rush into A&E, because there are things that can be done over the phone or at least by visiting the person, and that allows to reduce the stress on the A&E wards. And this is probably is one of the key messaging here that has been hammered in the news channels in the last few hours and days here in France.
2: That was Pierre-Antoine Denis. Let's take a broader look at the heatwave across Europe now. I spoke to our climate reporter, Mark Poynting, and asked him what was so unusual about what many people on the continent are experiencing.
12: I think there are a couple of things that really stand out. The first is kind of just the sheer temperatures this early in the summer. Temperatures around Europe don't usually peak until July, yet we're getting temperatures of 40 degrees or even higher in much of Western and Central Europe. So that's really quite extraordinary. But also the humidity in many places around Europe is really quite high, and that makes it feel much hotter. And so the risks to health are much higher as well.
2: Now, this heatwave will be moving on in a few days to other countries. Is it too late for those countries to prepare now? What kind of policies can they put in place to mitigate things in the short term?
12: Well, we've seen some countries put in place red heat alerts or health alerts, which are kind of really a signal that these temperatures could be quite dangerous, not just for the vulnerable, so for example the elderly, but also the rest of the population. So that's one measure they might put in place. Others might advise people not to travel in the extreme heat, or for school children to come home early, for example. So there's a range of kind of short-term emergency fix measures that you can put in place. But of course, many countries in Europe simply aren't designed for kind of these really extreme temperatures. Even countries such as France, Italy and Spain, which might be more used to kind of high summer temperatures, these temperatures are really, really extraordinary for this early in the year.
2: Yes, you were mentioning these countries are often not prepared for such extreme conditions. What about the long-term changes that nations are and can put in place in terms of architectural changes, for example?
12: Yeah, so we know with kind of very high confidence that these heat waves are going to get more frequent and more intense because of climate change. And so as well as kind of cutting the emissions that are driving this warming, another important priority will be for countries to prepare much better for the temperatures that they know are round the corner in a few years or decades' time. So one of the most obvious ways might be rolling out cooling technologies like air conditioning. For some countries, this is more commonplace at the moment than others. Countries such as the UK and Switzerland, for example, that aren't really prepared for such extreme heat. The buildings aren't designed for extreme heat. So that's one important measure. Others might be kind of approaches to safeguarding water supplies. Parts of Europe are expected to get drier as well as hotter in summer. And so that's going to be really important to make sure that there's no need for kind of really severe water restrictions in future summers ahead.
2: That was Mark Poynting. Ukraine has long been outgunned and outmanned in its conflict with Russia. But overnight into Wednesday, we got another clear sign about where Kyiv does excel. Drone warfare. Ukrainian strikes on the biggest city in Russian-occupied Crimea, Sevastopol, have left it completely without electricity, according to the authorities there. Ukraine has been stepping up attacks on energy infrastructure in areas illegally held by Russia to damage Moscow's oil revenues. I heard more about that strategy from our Europe correspondent Nick Beek, who's in Kyiv.
9: Sevastopol is important for the Russians strategically, logistically, also symbolically, because it is the biggest city in Crimea. And the authorities there, the Moscow installed authorities, are saying, yes, there is this power outage. They've talked about suspending electric transport there. They've told people not to panic, and they say that their engineers are trying to get things back to normal as soon as possible. But clearly, this Ukrainian tactic, this strategy of drones is working. We've heard from the drone unit, as it were. They said that this operation overnight was highly successful, and it is part of this wider theme, the Ukrainians trying to hit Russia itself as well as Russian-occupied land.
2: And specifically the significance of Crimea for Russia and Ukraine. It has a special place for both countries, doesn't it?
9: Yeah, absolutely. Crimea illegally annexed by the Russians back in 2014. Also for President Putin, it's hugely important to him. And we've seen the Ukrainians hit particularly the Kerch Bridge, which again holds a special place, you could say, in President Putin's heart. This land bridge that he was there for the inauguration of it when it was opened. And it serves not just as a symbolic value, but also it brings in supplies from Russia itself. And it really is a key artery for the Russian war effort. So the Ukrainians are really pounding this particular part of the world. And it does seem to be having an effect. You've got Vladimir Putin talking about this being a Ukrainian effort to destabilize the population. And in recent days, we've seen suggestions that there could be a ban on the export of diesel from Russia itself, and some Russian newspapers talking about them having to import fuel. So really, this would be a huge change if the Russians are having to recalibrate the whole way they deal with fuel.
2: There is no suggestion that Ukraine might attempt to retake Crimea. That would be extremely difficult, I imagine. But to what extent is what we're seeing now, Ukraine trying to perhaps gain leverage for some kind of negotiation later on down the line?
9: I think it's kind of threefold, really, what the Ukrainians are trying to do. There's an immediate destabilization. And so for people living in those areas, they're clearly going to be unhappy with what's happening in their daily lives with the lack of power. Also hitting Moscow's war chest that oil revenues are down, but also this pressure on Vladimir Putin as well. This idea the Ukrainians want to put forward of sowing the seeds of discontent so that it creates a perfect storm, really, of pressure on Vladimir Putin so that he's in a position to come to the negotiating table. The problem is, Nick, at the moment, there is no sign that Vladimir Putin is willing to talk and to stop the missiles, which, of course, are going towards Ukraine as well.
2: That was Nick Beek in Kyiv. You're listening to The Newsroom from the BBC World Service. Ebola is one of the world's most contagious and deadly diseases. The Democratic Republic of Congo is in the process of trying to contain an outbreak that has now left more than 250 people dead. And it is not an easy task. The three provinces affected, Ituri, North Kivu and South Kivu, are also host to 3.5 million people displaced by conflict. The BBC's Anne Soy travelled to the region to find out how they're trying to stop this disease from spreading.
13: I've come to the Kigonzi camp for internally displaced people now. This is a region that is beset by insecurity. There are armed groups operating in different parts of the province and beyond. And these people live in cramped spaces. I can see their homes. Many of them are still tents. Others are mud-walled. Some are built using corrugated iron sheets, both on the walls and the roof. And there are many children. As I walk down the alley, I can see many children playing here. There are small business owners who have set up on both sides of the alley, and they're selling charcoal, some are selling small sachets of foodstuff. This is a huge population in a very small space. And in times of outbreaks of disease like this one, there's worry about their safety.
14: I'm frightened. Ebola is killing many people.
15: I find Regina Janine queuing to fetch water from the communal watering point near the shared pit latrines. She tells me they've been taught how to prevent Ebola, but they lack the means to do so.
14: Look at how we are living. 10, 15 people in one room, children, grandchildren. We've been suffering since we got displaced. I wish we could go back to our farms.
16: The militia should be disarmed before people can go back to their homes.
15: Bosco Kisoke is a civil society activist.
16: There are 17 official IDP camps and more unrecognized ones in Ituri province. These people have nowhere else to go. Until today, the security situation that forced them to flee has not improved.
15: They fled their farms in Jugu, about 80 kilometers northeast of Bunia, 8 years ago, after they were attacked by an armed group. She says before then, they grew their own food. But since being displaced, they are fully dependent on foreign aid, which has been reducing. The camp president, Jizo Etienne, worries about the impact Ebola could have on the 25,000 people living in Kigonze camp.
5: Here, people need water, but there are no hand washing stations, no soap. How do we protect ourselves? In such living conditions, this disease could finish us.
15: I speak to him near the shared iron sheet bathrooms. They still have USAID branding, but that was cut off last year. Now, when the latrines fill up, the camp's management cannot afford exhauster services. They empty them themselves. After we left, we received reports that 10 people died at Kigonze camp in just one day, suspected cases of Ebola. Samples were taken for testing. People in the east of the DRC have been hit hard by this outbreak. Response teams are scrambling to catch up with the epidemic. Dealing with it in an IDP camp presents an even greater challenge.
2: Anne Soy reporting. The leader of North Korea has said that his country's navy will from now on be equipped with nuclear weapons. Kim Jong-un made the announcement at a ceremony in the North Korean port of city of Nampo to commission their latest warship. Dressed in his usual black suit and surrounded by rows of sailors in white, Kim Jong-un told them that the plan to equip the Navy with those nuclear weapons is following its course. He also called for North Korean shipyards to turn out two new surface ships every year. So what does Mr. Kim mean by equipping the Navy with nuclear weapons? Our correspondent Jake Kwon is following developments from Seoul.
17: I think we need to preface by saying that this is one of the most secretive countries in the world, and everything we know about them is through what they decide to tell us and some satellite images and looking really closely at the photos they share with us. Now, they didn't make it very clear what they mean by arming nuclear weapons to their navy, but I think our best guess is that it will have something to do with their submarines. Normally, you know, this nuclear-tipped missiles are fired from these hidden submarines as a way of guaranteeing that there will be retaliation in case of some strike against North Korea. So even though he was showing off the latest surface ships today, I think what he was talking about, the best guess, is that he was really talking about these nuclear submarines. What he's saying is that if you attack us, if you try to wipe out North Korea, and if you try to do some kind of strike to just remove the leadership, even if we're gone on the surface, there will be submarines that can fire nuclear missiles and retaliate, so don't even try.
2: Now, it seems that Kim Jong-un, if you're to take him at face value, is saying that we're going to build up this capability very rapidly. To what extent might that have been helped materially or in other ways by Russia?
17: when we look at the photo today of the surface ships that he showed off, some of the armaments that we see on the ship are copies of Russian weapon system. I think that is very clear that Russia had some weapons technology transfer, whether that means, you know, giving them their weapons directly or giving them some kind of schematics so that the North Koreans can copy them. We don't know what exactly other technology that was transferred to North Korea, but we've seen a lot of exchanges between those two countries. And not only the technology, North Korea has really been rewarded by sending their troops to the war in Ukraine with money, fuel, and these other things that will, of course, help their weapon system development.
2: And why has Kim Jong-un made this announcement about equipping its navy with nuclear weapons now?
17: I think there are two folds here. One is there's obvious propaganda value, and second, North Korea is actually trying to improve their navy. Their navy was always considered the weakest part of their military branch. North Korean navy, it's certainly weaker compared to their, you know, eternal enemy, as they call it, the South Koreans. They have, you know, fought against South Korean navy three times since 1999, and they lost all three. And we heard Kim Jong-un leader talking about, you know, today we are launching this 5,000 tonnage ship, but soon we'll be launching ships that's twice as large. And these are the same kind of size of ship that South Koreans already have.
2: That was Jake Kwon. To the United States now, where President Trump says six people have now been arrested, allegedly for damaging the newly renovated Lincoln Memorial reflecting pool in Washington. Since the $14 million project was completed, the pool has been plagued by peeling paint and a massive algal bloom. The renovation was meant to be completed in time for America's celebrations of its 250 years of independence. Emma McCarthy reports.
18: The reflecting pool is looking far from pristine. It's been plagued by algal blooms and peeling paint. That's despite having undergone a multi-million dollar resealing and painting project as part of America's 250th celebrations. And it's set to be drained again. That's after President Trump said that a group of vandals cut a massive slit in the pool, and that's what's led to its current condition. But when pressed for evidence on that slit, the president told reporters the proof would be provided in court. In the meantime, National Guard and US Park Police are patrolling the site as the renovations continue. The Lincoln Memorial Reflecting Pool is one of the most popular tourist sites in DC and was drained back in April when the president said he wanted to paint it what he called American flag blue, which he did, but algal blooms grew and costs to renovate it, well, they ballooned to more than $16 million, according to federal contract data. And with less than 2 weeks until July 4th celebrations, all eyes will be on the Capitol and this pool.
2: Emma McCarthy reporting. Now, how often do you get up from your desk and go for a five-minute walk? Well, apparently, if we do this every hour, it can improve our health. But that's not all. It could also help you get more work done overall. A study published by the British Journal of Sports Medicine has found that taking five-minute breaks, or what are termed as movement snacks, every hour is the best way to boost well-being without losing efficiency. James Copnell asked a doctor here in England, Kaz Ahmed, about the research.
19: This study is quite important because it's got a really big study. It's got 11,000 participants across the US, across different sectors, but all of them in office-style jobs. And some of them work from home, some of them in the office. They all self-selected times where they were intervals where they would be movement snacking, having breaks to move. And that was 30 minutes an hour and every 2 hours. And the study basically showed that a break every hour showed a good improvement in productivity, reduced fatigue ability through the day, and also an improvement in workers' mental health.
20: And that's the sweet spot. It's the hour. You don't take too long in between it, but you don't pop out every 20 minutes.
19: Yeah, so the issue with the 30 minutes was that people were going out far too often, so therefore weren't actually getting anything done. With the 2 hours, it was better than doing nothing. However, didn't have the overall benefits that having the regular breaks did.
20: What's the, in simple terms if you can, what's the science behind this? How does it work, having that little stroll around the corner?
19: So there's a few different aspects. As part of it, psychological. So that's the idea that you're breaking up your day, you're getting away from a screen and you're kind of keeping yourself moving, having a little bit of a break where from your brain, from the intense work that you may or may not be doing. There's obviously the physical aspect of it, so you're getting up and actually moving. And that's in short breaks, actually adds up over the course of a day. So, you know, we often recommend to people they should be doing 30 minutes or to an hour of exercise every day. But if you've got a busy job, that's not something that's necessarily feasible, especially if you're working long hours. So breaking it up through the day actually cumulatively does add up. The power of this study is that it shows that actually productivity is maintained, if not slightly improved throughout. So actually having these regular breaks does improve workers, not only their well-being, but also their outputs at the same time.
0: Dr. Kaz Ahmed on the benefits of movement snacks. I'm off now for one right now, trying to stay out of the strong sun here in central London. That is it for this edition of the programme. Thanks for your time. Goodbye.
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25: BBC News with Lisa Costello. Red alerts are in place across a number of countries as temperatures continue to soar across parts of Western Europe. In northern France, tens of thousands of people have been left without power. The US Senate has passed a resolution calling on President Trump to halt the war on Iran or seek congressional approval to continue it. The largely symbolic measure is a rare rebuke for the president from members of his own party, with four Republicans joining Democrats to pass it. Ukrainian strikes on energy facilities in Russian-occupied Crimea have left its biggest city, Sevastopol, without power. The Moscow-appointed governor urged residents not to panic. China has detained two Japanese nationals suspected of trying to take products containing rare earths overseas. Beijing has been restricting exports of certain key minerals to Japan since November, when Prime Minister Sanae Takaichi made comments about Taiwan that angered China. Britain, France and Germany have raised concerns over recent Chinese Coast Guard activities off the east coast of Taiwan, which China regards as part of its territory. US officials say the country has supplied doses of an experimental antibody to help fight the growing outbreak of Ebola in the Democratic Republic of Congo. The World Health Organization says the drug is being shipped for clinical trials. Authorities in France have confirmed the first case of Ebola in the country. A doctor returning from a humanitarian mission in the DRC has tested positive for the virus. Spain's socialist prime minister has denied accusations of corruption amid a series of scandals that risk toppling his administration. Pedro Sanchez denounced what he called a character assassination of his family. On Monday, a former key ally was jailed for taking bribes.
26: Hey guys, get ready with me for bed. I have had a very stressful day at school, so this is needed.
27: In this TikTok video, you see Ellie Mae, a young girl, not even yet a teenager, showing off her multi-step skincare routine. Her face is dewy and smooth as she holds product after product up to the camera and applies it expertly. The video has thousands of likes.
26: They smell so good and they're so refreshing. I actually love them so, so, so, so, so, so much.
27: She's part of what some are calling the Sephora Kids generation. Young children now using sophisticated products that were once only the domain of adults. Many of these kids go on social media to show off their haul from some of the biggest and most expensive beauty brands in the world, which has recently prompted industry regulators to investigate claims that some brands are using young influencers to sell products to other children. But it's not just an ethical issue. There's a growing concern from healthcare professionals that this desire to have a flawless complexion is leading some young people to use anti-aging serums that could damage their skin. Some dermatologists and psychologists are so worried, they've created a new term for this all: cosmetic orexia. From the BBC, I'm Asma Khalid in Washington, D.C. And today on The Global Story, the kidfluencers selling us younger skin.
1: My name's Ruth Clegg. I'm the BBC's health and well-being reporter.
27: Ruth, welcome to The Global Story. First time you're joining us, so thanks so much.
1: Thanks so much for having me today, Asma. I'm really excited to talk.
27: So I will say, Ruth, anecdotally, it does seem to me like we see a lot of young people focused on skincare earlier than they were perhaps in my days. Maybe that kind of interest started when you were a teenager, I will say, when I was growing up in the 90s. And so I get the sense, you know, if you walk into, say, a Sephora shop here in the United States, you'll see a lot of young girls. And why I wanted to talk to you is your reporting isn't just based on the vibes, right? I say I walk into Sephora, I notice something. You've dug into this all. And I want to know why you wanted to report this out. I'm curious why this story caught your attention.
1: It's resonated with me for a while, just because it's been such a kind of growing phenomenon over the past couple of years. And it has been that kind of sense of, is this a normal thing that we understand and can relate to as older women? Or is this something completely different? And I think you can look at it in so many different ways and see, in some respects, like you say, young kids going to Sephora and trying out makeup. But at the same time, we've got dermatologists, psychologists, even regulators across the world getting involved, trying to kind of slow down this ever-growing market of children's skincare. And the fallout that we're beginning to see, which I've detailed in my reporting, is the impact that we're seeing on children's skin, for a start, and their mental health. And part of that is intertwined inevitably by the fact that this trend is absolutely booming on social media. TikTok alone, 64 million hits when it comes to children and skincare.
27: 64 million?
1: Yeah.
27: Wow.
1: So it's such a huge global phenomenon. Which
27: is it a content curiosity, or is it also bringing in dollars?
1: Some analysts say it's worth about $1.5 billion at the moment.
27: $1.5 billion. Okay.
1: Yeah. $1.5 billion when it incorporates children's skincare and children's cosmetics.
27: And how young are we talking about?
1: Well, type in children and skincare into any social media engine and you'll be inundated with videos of young children, some as young as 3 and 4 years old, and they're following these multi-step skincare routines. And there are even face masks for three-year-olds.
27: Who already have that baby skin, to be clear.
1: Yes.
27: I have a young child. They have that luxuriously soft skin. So that's wild.
1: Yeah, like one of the dermatologists I spoke to said, the irony of all this is, at that age, never can you have more beautiful, soft, perfect skin, in the sense of you've got a really good skin barrier and it's plump and it's healthy and it's shining. I mean, what I would give for a 10-year-old skin with this face, I would give a lot.
27: So I want to ask you a lot more about the industry itself, Ruth, because I've got a lot of questions. But I know that you have also been speaking to one young girl in particular by the name of Ellie May.
1: Yeah.
27: Can you tell us more about her and why you decided to meet with her and to follow her story?
1: Well, I thought it was really important while reporting on this to not just kind of look at the trend, it's to really try and understand it and try to speak to children and young people who are actively involved in the trend and are enjoying it. So I got hold of Ellie May. I met her through TikTok and through her mum, and we began chatting, and she is 13 years old, but she started using and advertising skincare when she was 8 years old. And speaking to Ellie May, when we were chatting, just the two of us, she was a lot quieter.
3: And what do you like about doing all the skincare stuff, Ellie?
4: It's like,
3: I don't know. It's just because I feel like everyone on social media does it. So, like, it kind of, like, influences, like, people to do it because it looks fun.
1: And then... But when she's on camera and she's kind of doing her videos, she is very smooth, she is charismatic.
4: My routine at the moment is I wash my face in the mornings, put a good moisturiser on, do like makeup for school, and then when I come home from school, I clean my face. Sometimes I'll use serums and blemish patches if I need to, and definitely always a lip balm.
1: She can really kind of talk about a product and how much she loves the product. She's quite funny. She says she's very much herself.
6: I got my face roller out. And, like, I'm not even joking. This face roller is one of the best face rollers ever.
1: She seems really natural.
6: I love it so much. Like, they're such a good combination. Like, they last for ages. And, like, I haven't ran out of it. And that's just me saying bye.
1: And you can tell she's genuinely enjoying being on camera. And her mum explains to me that this began in COVID as a bit of fun.
7: We were stuck indoors, and I think a lot of people were in the same sort of situation. Like, a lot of people were just doing it for fun, and everyone was on TikTok back then, like, even my mum doing TikTok videos. Yeah.
1: And at that point, Ellie Mae had seen some of her friends who were into skincare, and so she just started posting videos about it. And what became as a bit of fun started to grow rapidly, and they were getting contacts from other brands.
7: I just feel like we started to take it more serious when we saw that actually quite a lot of people were interested, and we would start going out. Like, we would get people coming up to us and saying, oh, can we have a picture? And to us, we were just like, what? You know, like, you want a picture with us?
1: And then they started to think that actually this is actually becoming something that could turn into something quite lucrative. And she says she gets a lot out of it. She loves the amount of followers she has. She's got 330,000 followers alone on TikTok. And it's become something that's not just about Ellie Mae posting things. Her mum posts things. And speaking to both of them, they explain that actually the mum says it's changed their lives.
7: I just think the life that it's given my kids, the experiences that they get, like VIP day and staying in hotels and getting VIP access to theme parks and just the experiences that we would have never, ever had before. Mm-hmm. That I just think our lives are so different now.
1: And they've gone from being able to afford a lot more than what they'd been able to. And a mum says that she's now got 6 children, and being influencers has helped make them more financially stable, so she can even have that amount of children. That's helped, she says, grow her family to a certain degree.
8: So they're making money off the content, to be clear, Ruth?
1: Yes. Yeah.
8: How much?
1: So the whole family are now influencers, and their accounts have got accounts across TikTok, Instagram, Snapchat, and across their different accounts, they're making around $70,000 a year. And some of that comes from Ellie Mae and her posting about skincare.
8: Okay. Wow.
1: Yeah. So it's a good income. A good income.
8: Ruth, you say that we are seeing an increasing trend of young girls using skincare and makeup products. And as we talked about at the outset here, in some ways, there's nothing entirely new about young girls and young women experimenting, but it sounds like the degree to which this is happening, you're saying, feels new, the sophistication of products. I want to get a sense from you of how concerned are dermatologists and experts about this goal for flawless skin?
1: Well, there is definitely growing concern among dermatologists and psychologists and even regulators. And a dermatologist and a psychologist over in Italy have coined a new term in their research called cosmeticorexia. Cosmeticorexia refers to young people from a young age having an obsession with trying to achieve this flawless skin, and that leads to an obsessive use of cosmetic products. And what this dermatologist found when he was researching it, he interviewed 55 of his patients aged between 8 and 14 years old, and he found that there were common themes that kind of pointed towards signs of cosmeticorexia, which were using around or above 10 products a day.
8: 10 products a day?
1: Yeah.
8: Wow.
1: Having an obsession with their mobile phone to the point where it was seen as kind of phone addiction, where they were addicted to looking at social media. And crucially, they were not leaving the house, socialising, meeting even members of their family, even going to school, without having gone through their skincare routine and put on a full face of makeup.
8: Wow. Rosette, that's sad a bit. You're saying they're not even meeting members of their own family. Or they don't feel comfortable with going out with just their natural skin.
1: Yeah. One of the psychologists said that they felt, at the ages of 8 or 9 years old, a sense of shame and embarrassment. Because they would look at what they were seeing online and see this flawless skin, this Korean glass skin look, and look at themselves, feel like they didn't meet that beauty aesthetic. And then at such a young age, he said it was really worrying that these children were feeling a sense, would look at what they were seeing online and see this flawless skin, this Korean glass skin look, and look at themselves, feel like they didn't meet that beauty aesthetic. And then at such a young age, he said it was really worrying that these children were feeling a sense of shame for not, in his words, and how they

0: attention around the issue.
1: Yeah, that's a really good point. It is a very new term. It's just recently been coined. There's no diagnostic criteria.
0: There's no diagnostic criteria. Okay.
1: No.
0: And in addition to those three concerns you outlined, are the actual products causing harm at all to young people using them? I mean, a lot of these products are anti-aging products, retinol. I'm curious if, I don't know. I mean, look, if people are just putting moisturizers on their skin, a part of me wonders, like, yes, that might affect young girls' self-confidence and appearance as they go out, but is it actually harmful or not to the skin?
1: Well, a lot of these products, like you say, have got anti-aging ingredients in them, and they're called like active ingredients. That's the likes of retinol, vitamin C, niacinamide. And a lot of these products have these in, and active ingredients are basically ones that change the form of the cells in the skin. So they help with anti-aging, but they can be quite dangerous for younger skin. Dermatologists have told me that they've seen some young clients coming in with retinol burn, where they've actually burnt their skin using these products.
0: Oh, wow.
1: And some of the other ingredients in these products sound harmless enough, and this is what dermatologists have told me, like some of the botanicals, like lavender oil or white tea, and it sounds lovely, but what their concern is and what they're seeing is that these can cause contact allergies because they shouldn't be put on young skin that's still developing. And contact allergies are basically where you develop an allergy to a certain ingredient, which can mean long-term, you can't use that cosmetic, that product again in the future. So these creams can have long-term effects if used on young skin.
0: Ruth, I'm wondering if young children are seeing these products on the shelves and just buying them because they want to, or if skincare brands are actively marketing some of these products to young customers.
1: It's definitely a mixture of both. It's definitely young girls who are seeing products that are marketed towards the older age groups who love the sight of them, the colours on them and some of the ingredients, and they're buying them and or getting their parents to buy them. But there are also brands that are targeting younger children. There's a brand that puts K-pop demon hunters all over their packaging to try and attract a certain age group. And the brands that are targeting the younger children would say that we're putting safe ingredients in. We're not putting the likes of retinol and anti-aging ingredients in, and we're just trying to attract them because taking care of your skin is a good thing, and we want to see, you know, young people understand the dangers of not taking care of your skin. But then there's obviously the criticism that young children are perhaps being involved in something they don't need to be involved in at such a young age.
0: Yeah, Ruth, I mean, the counter to some of the concerns here is, look, I'm in my 40s now, and I will say candidly, I wish I had realized the importance of taking care of my skin more when I was younger. There wasn't as much of a conversation I felt around this, hey, even when I was in my 20s. And isn't there an argument that perhaps it's a good thing to teach young people how to look after their skin from a young age?
1: Yeah, I definitely think there's a lot of people that say that's a good thing. And dermatologists say that actually young people putting SPF on their skin is a good thing.
0: I didn't wear sunscreen nearly as much as I should have. Yeah. I realize that now.
1: Oh my God, I wish I'd been putting sunscreen. I remember being quite cocky, thinking, well, I'm not getting burnt, so it's fine. Little did I know that I would have skin like this now. But I think there is definitely a growing awareness that children can look after their skin. I think there's that line between following a very basic skincare routine to maintain skin health and then using 10, 15 products on a daily basis.
0: So, Ruth, as we've seen this increased consumption of skincare products among young customers, are brands, skincare brands, actively sending their products to young content creators like Ellie Mae to advertise? I'm curious what the nexus is between being a young child influencer, let's say, in this market and the brands themselves. Is there a connectivity?
1: There is definitely a connection, and you do see a lot of young girls on social media saying they are brand ambassadors. But it's very different between a young girl saying they're a brand ambassador and the company using them as a brand ambassador. So the companies that I've contacted, many of them didn't get back to me, but a source closely associated with Drunk Elephant, a really well-known skincare brand,
0: yeah,
1: they said that they are not a UK

0: focused brand, and they don't target under 18s, and they don't use brand ambassadors. I don't want to go as far as say that brands, from what I can categorically say, are sending their products to young people, but young people are definitely using them and describing themselves as brand ambassadors.
1: You mentioned a moment ago this term cosmetorexia. Is that a term that is being taken seriously in the industry? Are there any calls to look into this further, any calls for regulation?
0: I think when you say the term cosmetorexia, I think that term in itself is something relatively new, but there is concern within the industry about the amount of young children who are becoming involved and using these multi-step skincare routines, and their regulators are getting involved.
2: New questions this morning about the use of makeup and skincare products by preteens and the marketing of those products to children online.
0: In Italy, for example, the Italian Advertising Authority has recently launched an investigation into LVMH, which is the company that owns both Sephora and Benefit, investigating whether LVMH has been targeting children under the age of 10 and using them as micro-influencers online.
3: The investigation reflects concerns growing across Europe.
4: Among the alleged practices, companies using young influencers to promote their products.
2: These regulators claiming these practices are linked to the broader issue of cosmetorexia.
0: And that investigation is ongoing. I contacted LVMH, who said they're cooperating with the Italian authorities, and they maintain that they do not specifically target young people and they only work with influencers over the age of 18. And also in Connecticut, the Attorney General there has been basically investigating and raising awareness and raising his concerns for a good couple of years about Sephora and the attraction that it's got with young children.
5: Attorney General William Tong accused the company of marketing adult anti-aging products to kids.
0: He's reached an agreement with Sephora, and Sephora has said that they're adopting new safeguards regarding the marketing of the anti-aging products specifically at kids. And they are now requiring all employees who assist consumers in their shops to be educated and trained on what products are safe for young children, children under 13 in particular. And they're also saying that they will start to put on their website which products are suitable for those children under 13.
1: So it seems like there is some momentum globally to regulate or to at least address the issue of younger children using some of these skincare products. And it seems like they are trying to possibly hold businesses accountable for what children are buying and using.
0: Mm-hmm.
1: And I imagine, Ruth, there are going to be people listening to our conversation wondering, well, isn't some of this about parental responsibility? I mean, here in the United States, to my knowledge, we don't penalize companies that sell junk food, even though obesity is a huge problem in the United States, for example. But it sounds like a lot of the effort around regulation has been targeted towards businesses. And I'm curious if you've heard any pushback about that, because there are many things that children may buy and use, at least here in the United States, where we don't necessarily go after the company.
0: Yeah, so some skincare brands a couple of years ago were a lot more active in this market when it comes to children and skincare, and were putting on their websites about the kind of products that were more suitable for a children's skincare regime. But you're still talking a multi-step, expensive skincare regime. But there was a lot of widespread criticism. So some of those companies have stepped back a bit and said, we're not focusing our products on young people, and we're very much more an adult, older skincare range. But in some respects, the horse has bolted. These products are out there. Children are using them. They are seeing these brightly coloured packages. They want them. And you're seeing that very much on social media, that whether brands like it or not, young children are getting hold of these products and their parents are helping them. And they're using them and saying how good these things are.
1: I can't help but acknowledge that women's bodies have always been big business. You can go back to the 90s. There was an obsession around being as thin as possible. Fast forward to the 2000s, we saw a lot of focus on having big lips, tiny waist. Now the focus may be on being young forever, but it's always been a money-making business. Is the difference now that young girls are being monetized? I mean, it strikes me that Ellie Mae has taken on a role as a moneymaker, and this is not just in regards to the companies, his products, right, that she may be using, but it's she's making money for her family, you say, and she's only 13.
0: Yeah, I think that is definitely one of the differences. And I think one of those, what it comes down to in some respects, is that the platform is there to make money from. Uh-huh. So the likes of Ellie Mae and other influencers have got something there in their bedrooms that they can easily post on and post on social media, and money can be made from it. And it's not seen as like kind of child labor to a certain degree by the families who are doing this, because it's something that Ellie Mae does as a hobby. Her mum is really proud of Ellie Mae, and she says that she's watched her daughter's confidence grow and grow.
6: Have you had criticism from other people about kind of having your children on socials and that kind of thing, doing skincare?
7: Yeah, 100%.
0: And she says she's been criticised in the past for her daughter unboxing various creams that have got retinol in, but she is very adamant that her daughter doesn't use them.
7: And people are seeing you doing unboxing, and they're seeing all these like skincare and these products. I think they just think that's all for Ellie, and it's not the case. It's we're just showing what skincare we've got.
0: Her mum, Sophie, says that she monitors the skincare that she uses, that they don't use any harsh products like retinol on her daughter's skin. And they also monitor her social media accounts. They make sure that what she's putting out there is kind of age appropriate.
7: There has been comments about having the kids on social media and is it worth it and do I see the dangers? But we have our own things in place, so like schools, they would never have their school logos on show or just like little things in place.
0: And she says that it's really, really helped their family. She's an influencer herself. She involves her whole family in posts.
7: You know, when you, like sometimes I sit and think, am I doing the right thing? And but then There's just so much around it that I think it will always be, is it the right thing, is it not, you know?
0: So it's seen as something that's a hobby, but also something that makes money.
7: I think if you're being safe with it and you have them things in place, then I think it's okay. But I do think if you're doing social media and you do have children, there's a lot to think about.
0: From a society perspective, it feels that we're entering new territory in the sense that we now live in the digital world or alongside the digital world. And you could say that young girls, children, teenagers, adults who make money on these digital platforms are not just surviving online, they're thriving online. But then there are huge questions that are coming from the likes of dermatologists and psychologists that then say, is this not another circus for young children to perform in? And actually, when it comes to reality, because reality is there, and even if you can exist in a digital world for hours and hours a day, you still have to face reality. Can that then translate into making money and surviving in the real world?
1: Well, thank you, Ruth, for joining us. I really appreciate it. It was such a pleasure to speak with you.
0: Thank you for having me.
1: That was Ruth Clegg, the BBC's health and well-being reporter. And by the way, if you appreciated our show today, then I should recommend checking us out as a podcast. That's right. The Global Story is available every weekday, wherever you listen to your favorite shows. Thanks, as always, for tuning in, and we'll talk to you again soon.
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10: Coming up, it's Outlook on the BBC World Service with me, Asya Fuchs. During the Second World War, Judy King's mother, Helga Wolfenstein, was taken to a concentration camp for Jewish artists called Terezin. In secret, Helga and other artists at the camp sketched what they saw around them.
11: The artists would put their artworks into a suitcase that was secreted in the infectious disease ward in the concentration camp because no Nazi in his right mind would set foot in there because they didn't want what those inmates had.
10: Most of the drawings in the suitcase were by a fellow artist and prisoner who'd become the love of Helga's life.
11: I knew that she felt that they were soulmates. I knew that she was deeply in love with him and he with her.
10: But after the war, the suitcase vanished behind the Iron Curtain, and reclaiming it would take decades of determined fighting.
12: BBC News with Emily Thomas. Tens of thousands of people have been left without power in northern France as a blistering heat wave continues to scorch much of Western Europe. The outages in Finistère are being blamed on a transformer problem caused by the heat. France experienced its hottest June day since records began on Tuesday. Pierre-Antoine Denis is in Nice.
13: This has been a moment of reckoning in the last few days here in France, of people realizing that this is genuinely dangerous. It feels like, yes, we're back into this memory of 2003 when a 19-day heat wave claimed 15,000 lives in France. The messaging wasn't there back then. Hospitals were overflowing with patients. So there is a fear that if this goes on into the hotter months of the summer, which are usually July and early August, we may be in for another year like 2003.
12: The head of the UN's nuclear watchdog has insisted that inspections of Iran's nuclear sites will take place, but gave no timetable. Rafael Grossi said an exact time frame was not essential, but it needed to happen. Iran has denied US claims that it agreed to allow nuclear inspectors back into the country as part of talks aimed at securing a deal to end the war. Ukrainian strikes on energy facilities in Russian-occupied Crimea have left its biggest city, Sevastopol, without power. The Moscow-appointed governor urged residents not to panic. Ukraine has been intensifying attacks across Crimea, where the authorities have been forced to suspend fuel sales to the public. From Kyiv, here's Nick Beek.
14: The Ukrainians are really pounding this particular part of the world, and it does seem to be having an effect. You've got Vladimir Putin talking about this being a Ukrainian effort to destabilize the population. And in recent days, we've seen suggestions that there could be a ban on the export of diesel from Russia itself, and some Russian newspapers talking about them having to import fuel. So really, this would be a huge change if the Russians are having to recalibrate the whole way they deal with fuel.
12: India has tightened rules for non-governmental organisations receiving foreign funds, requiring them to disclose their activities, social media accounts and websites. Groups applying for registration must now specify their activities from an approved list. Those include education, health, culture, religion and social welfare. And Bharat Natarajan reports.
15: Since coming to power in 2014, India's Hindu nationalist BJP-led government has suspended or barred thousands of non-profit groups from receiving foreign funding, accusing some of them of using the money for what it called anti-national activities. The authorities also accuse some of the charities of using overseas money for religious conversion. The latest amendments to the rules put charities under further scrutiny.
12: BBC News. Britain, France and Germany have raised concerns over recent Chinese Coast Guard activities off the coast of Taiwan, saying they threaten regional stability. In a rare statement, they said these actions endangered the freedom of navigation and safety of international shipping. China, which regards self-governed Taiwan as part of its territory, earlier this month sent ships off the island's east coast for what it called a special maritime traffic law enforcement operation. Human Rights Watch says the authorities in Ethiopia's northern Tigray region are forcing civilians, including children, into military service as tensions rise with the federal government. The group says former fighters have been ordered back to their units while local officials carry out forced recruitment. It says there are reports of parents being punished when their children evade mobilization. Spain's socialist Prime Minister Pedro Sanchez has denied accusations that his government is mired in corruption as a series of scandals risk toppling his administration. His wife has been charged with embezzlement, while his brother's on trial for alleged corruption. In Parliament, Mr. Sanchez denounced the charges.
16: I repeat, the proceedings against my wife and also against my brother have been brought contrary to the advice of the Public Prosecutor's Office. In my wife's case, the proceedings are subject to 15 total or partial revocations by the provincial court and half a dozen complaints from the General Counsel of the Judiciary, and have culminated in precautionary measures which, I believe, go beyond all reasonable limits, even calling into question the work of the National Police Force.
12: A Democratic Republic of Congo football superfan known as Lumumba Vea, or the Living Statue, has made his spectator debut at the Men's World Cup, watching his country's 1-0 defeat against Colombia. Michel Nkuka Mbolodinga gained fame during the recent Africa Cup of Nations for posing as a statue for the entirety of games. BBC News.
10: Hi, I'm Asya Fuchs. Welcome to Outlook from the BBC World Service, where we bring you extraordinary personal stories from around the world. Earlier this year, I hopped on Zoom to speak to Judy King from her living room at home in Florida in the U.S.
17: Hi, Judy.
18: Hello.
19: How are you?
18: Yeah, good. How are you?
10: Just over 20 years ago, Judy made a promise at her mother's deathbed.
19: I'm Judy M. King. I am the daughter of Helga Wolfenstein King, who was an inmate in the Terezin concentration camp in Czechia, which is what we call it now. It was Czechoslovakia at the time.
10: When Judy's mother, Helga Wolfenstein, was dying, Judy vowed she'd continue the decades-long fight that had consumed her for years. Helga was a Jewish Czech artist, and she'd spent over 30 years trying to reclaim a suitcase that had once belonged to her. In the suitcase were almost 700 drawings and paintings of life inside the Terezin concentration camp, where Helga was imprisoned during World War II. Helga and some other Jewish artists had made some of them, but most had been drawn by Helga's lover inside the camp, a Czech artist called Peter Keen, the man Helga always thought of as her soulmate.
19: I knew that she felt that they were soulmates. I knew that she was deeply in love with him and he with her.
10: But Peter's drawings in that suitcase were far from sentimental relics, the doodles of a beloved and long-dead sweetheart. And as she made that pledge to her mother, Judy understood that what she had promised to recover was not only a piece of history, but hand-drawn records of lives lived and lost, proof they'd existed at all, in spite of every effort to erase them. And Judy's Florida home is a testament to this idea, art as a record, brimming with the work of her mother, Helga.
19: This wall here, the one that I'm pointing at, is a very fascinating art piece. I have a copper enamel of in another
20: Greek
19: room.
20: Music.
19: I have a drawing she did in 1947. Also, my living room has a mosaic table that she made when she was pregnant with me. And she said that she would sit with a great big belly in the backyard and a hammer and a box, and she had the tile in there, and she'd be smashing tiles. And she said she was sure the neighbors thought she had gone absolutely mad. I'm a very freckle-faced person, and I make a joke that I'm not really freckled. These are the splatters from her paintbrush. And as an only child, you would think I would have been jealous of the time she was spending with her artwork. But I really wasn't. I look at them as siblings on some level.
10: How much did your mother
17: tell you about what she'd gone through during the war? Was that something that, you know, that she shared with you when you were a kid?
11: Oh, absolutely. So I got to hear about the diseases she had. I got to hear about the near scrapes with death, her own and others. I got to hear about missions that they went on, the inmates, in order to make their survival better in the long run, the kind of toilet paper they had. I mean, really, minutia.
17: And I mean, how do you sort of process that as a little kid?
11: Well, I grew up in a house of secrets. You know, my father was an alcoholic. No one was allowed to know that. And my mother was a Holocaust survivor, and nobody was allowed to know that. And my family had Jewish ancestry, and nobody was allowed to know that. And so I had an enormous amount of pressure on me to keep the family secrets.
17: No one was allowed to know that your family was Jewish.
11: Not really, no. We lived in a strongly Christian community. And so, yes, people had awareness that we didn't go to their church, but, you know, we could always pass it off as if we went to a different church or something. We tried to stay as invisible and closeted as possible.
17: During the war, both your mother and Peter Keen ended up in Terezin. What did your mother tell you about that place?
11: The difference between this camp and all the others was that Terezin was a model camp. So this was not a death camp. It didn't have gas chambers and showers and things like that. So the camp was an amalgam of people with different artistic bents. So there were painters there were poets there were writers there were actors, musicians, singers, playwrights. The purpose of the camp was to fool the Red Cross into believing that this was just a way to corral the art people who were Jews, and that they were highly productive and creative, and it's not so bad. They had plays, they had women wearing stockings, which was something that was impossible to come by in camp. They perpetrated this lie.
17: And what was the reality at Terezin?
11: The reality was that they were extremely undernourished, that they did have to work, that they were exposed to enormous amounts of diseases. They had lice, they had rats, they had the fear of transport because gossip would get to them from people who came from other camps about what it meant to go to Auschwitz, for example.
17: Because Auschwitz was a death camp. If you were put on a train, you were going. You were being sent to your death.
11: Yes.
17: Yeah. When did you first learn that your mother had known the artist Peter Keen?
11: There wasn't any sort of milestone moment for me. Mm-hmm. She was just the guy she dated in concentration camp. I knew that she felt that they were soulmates. I knew that she was deeply in love with him and he with her. And she told me various stories about how they had proven that for each other in different ways, and how, despite the fact that they were in concentration camp, they were able to have a courtship and a romance.
17: And who was he?
11: Peter Keen is today still a Czech national hero for being a librettist, but he was also trained to be a very amazing artist. He was highly creative, very funny. He garnered this reputation as being a fine artist at a very early age because he was in his 20s in concentration camp with my mother, and he had a lot of influence, which is striking for a young man.
17: And can you describe their relationship, right? Because it was a real love story. They wrote each other love letters. They had a secret language.
11: Well, the name Peter, the diminutive is Earl in Germanic languages. And so my mother would call him Peterl. For short, it would be Turl. And my mother's last name was Wolfenstein. And so he would call her Furl. So they would write poems to each other about Turl and Furl. And it was sweet. One of the stories mother told was that they met either at dusk or after nightfall under a tree, and she had gloves on. And when they parted company, she had only one glove. And this would have been very bad. She needed both to survive the cold, but also if her glove had been found, they would say, "Why were you there?" And there could have been major recriminations that could have been life-ending, actually. And so at dawn or before dawn, my mother got out of bed and went over to the tree to try to find her glove. And who would she find there was Peter waving the glove, because he too had worried about her safety and well-being. So they, you know, they had a very charming relationship. I guess they had some free time, which, you know, that's not the way the movies really show it about concentration camp life. But my mother and Peter would go out on painting expeditions. So they would like go to a hill within the encampment and they would view an aerial perspective of the village down below, or the flocks of sheep or something like that. And so they'd be painting side by side the same scene.
10: Most of the time, Peter and Helga's artistic talents meant they were forced to draw up designs and maps of Terezin for the Nazis. But in secret, Peter, Helga, and a handful of other artists also sketched the life they saw around them at the camp.
17: What were the drawings and paintings of? I mean, could you describe some of them?
11: Some of them were about the work. So they baked bread. So they showed the big furnaces and the muscular people pushing loaves of bread in there. And some of them were propaganda pictures about how many loaves of bread were produced, because the Nazis were really into numbers. They needed statistics for everything. And some of them were of the people in the camp in different poses, sometimes nude, sometimes not, sometimes conscious, sometimes asleep. Sometimes it was the images of the tree-lined streets or the change of seasons, all kinds of things, but never gruesome. The artists would put their artworks into a suitcase. And so we're talking about small works on paper. These were drawings and paintings. And they would put them into this suitcase that was secreted in the infectious disease ward in the concentration camp, because my mother's mother was the matron of the infectious disease ward. So she could make sure it got in there and out of there safely. And no Nazi in his right mind would set foot in there, because they didn't want what those inmates had. Mm-hmm. So it was really quite ingenious to hide the artworks there.
17: Yeah, they knew the Nazis would confiscate it if they found it.
11: Right, yeah.
17: Mm-hmm. At what point does Peter hand this suitcase over to your mother?
11: Right. Peter's family needed to board a transport to Auschwitz, and it was on the night that he was to leave that he gave the suitcase to my mother permanently and said that if he doesn't survive, it is hers. And actually, he told her that he would want her to sell the pieces so that she would have something to eat, because he knew that there was value, that people liked his work enough to pay for it. He was looking out for her financially and wanted her to be able to sell the work. She could never bring herself to doing that.
17: I want to ask, because it seems surprising, right? You've described Peter as this person who had influence in the camp, who had special privileges, and yet here he is being put on this transport to Auschwitz. He couldn't get himself and his family out of that.
11: Well, actually, his family was earmarked there, and chances are because the parents were elderly and they really wanted able-bodied people in the camp who could do the labor. So he wasn't going to let his family go to Auschwitz without him. He chose to join them.
17: Right. And so that day before he boards that train and he hands the suitcase to your mother, that's the last time they see each other?
11: Yes, yes.
17: What did your mother tell you about that last meeting?
11: I don't remember her giving me real details about that.
17: Yeah.
11: I know that really Peter never left her thoughts. And the way I know that is not because she would announce it. It's because I would walk by her canvas and it's like, oh, there's Peter again. And there's Peter again. And there's Peter again. And so, you know, my father is not Peter. And if I'd been my father, I would not have really liked that, that my wife continues to paint her dead boyfriend. But he never said a word about it.
17: The camp was liberated in 1945.
11: Yes.
17: Your mother's mother, sadly, she dies on Liberation Day.
11: Yes.
17: What does your mother do with this suitcase?
11: Right. Yeah. So mother is newly orphaned and she has the suitcase and she goes to her hometown, which was Brno, and she leaves the suitcase with her aunt and she went to Prague to earn her living as a commercial artist. And at one point, her sister, which was her only sibling, said, hey, we're willing to sponsor you if you come to London, because her sister had left just before the war and was willing to take my mother in. And they thought, well, if mother tries to leave the country with this suitcase of artwork, the communists who are now running Czechoslovakia would confiscate it at the border. And so all would be for naught. So instead, why don't we leave the suitcase with the maternal family? And then when communism falls, mother will be able to get the suitcase.
17: Before communism fell, your mother leaves the country. She goes first to Libya briefly, then to the UK. Eventually, she settles in the US and has you with your father. Your aunt manages to hang on to that suitcase for several decades until the early 1970s. What happens at that point?
11: She was quite elderly, and she hired a handyman to help her. And the handyman saw the suitcase in the attic and was a communist informant. And so he called the communists and said, the old woman has something of interest that you may want to investigate. I guess he had an eye for it. I don't know. Or maybe he heard of Peter Keane and he saw this, but in any case, he informed on her. So the communist stormtroopers came by and said, old woman, you have two choices. You can continue to eat and give us the suitcase, or you can stop eating and you can keep the suitcase. And she was devastated that she had to give up a suitcase that didn't belong to her, that belonged to my mother. But she needed to eat, and so she gave them the suitcase.
17: The communist authorities displayed the drawings in an exhibition at the Terezin Memorial Museum. But with no written record to prove the suitcase was Helga's, ownership became impossible to establish. When communism fell in Czechoslovakia in 1989, Helga thought she had a chance.
11: And that's when they started saying, but we need provenance. We need a legal document that says that you are the rightful owner of the suitcase.
17: Hmm.
11: And it's so laughable because what attorney in concentration camp was writing such documents? And yeah, the artists were putting their lives at risk having the suitcase at all. It just was dead end after dead end. And my mother, understandably, was enraged that, you know, well, why do I know about the suitcase and, you know, everything about it, the size of it, the color of it, the number of it, the artworks in it, you know, why do I know any of this? But that didn't mean she owned it, which I understand. So she would write letters to them. And instead of dear sir or madam, she would begin her letters with you thieves.
17: I'm sure they loved that, but must have helped her case.
11: Those were my very words to her. Oh, I'm sure that they're eager to help you now, mother.
17: Yeah. She died in 2003.
11: Yes.
17: without getting the suitcase back. But on her deathbed, you made her a promise.
11: Yes.
17: What did you promise her?
11: So I'd like to back it up a little bit. So when Mother was still alive, one of her friends said to me, Judy, you and I should join forces and we should get that suitcase for your mother. And I said to her, Lisa, I empower you to do that all on your own. Good luck to you. And she was like, but don't you love your mother? And I said, yes, I love my mother. But the suitcase is this two-edged sword with her. On one hand, the rage of not having it keeps her alive. But the other thing is that this is so all-consuming for her. This is all she lives, eats, sleeps, and breathes these days, that I don't want to get sucked into that black hole too. I want to have a life. I really felt that I was entitled to have my own life and not turn it over to this cause.
17: And what changed for you, Judy, after she died?
11: Well, on the day she was dying, I could see that she felt kind of defeated, that, you know, here after 33 years of effort, she was unable to get the suitcase and artworks back. And I felt bad for her. I did love her. And so I said, I'll finish your work. And I got to tell you, if I had it to do over, I would say, don't go there. Don't do that. But I did that.
17: This is the very thing you wanted not to happen.
11: Right.
17: And, you know, you stuck to your promise. You spent over two decades trying to get the suitcase back. You know, were there moments you wanted to give up?
11: Every day.
17: And just, right, okay.
11: Really every day.
10: Her mother had spent 33 years trying to get the suitcase back. Now, Judy took on the mantle. For 22 years, Judy emailed museums, spoke to ambassadors, had meetings with lawyers. But then, when the director of the museum changed, so did her luck. And finally, 55 years after her mother first began fighting, Judy did it. The museum released the suitcase, and it made its way to Judy, who was waiting ready to donate the drawings to the Wiener Holocaust Library in central London. The sketches, drawn by the man her mother loved, were back.
11: I was rejoicing on so many levels when these big burly guys were bringing the crate in, and they had no trouble getting it through the front door, and they couldn't get it through the little door into the room we were all in where we wanted to do the opening. And so they had to tip it sideways, and they did that. And I said to the big burly guys, you guys are my heroes. And I don't think they hear that very often, but I think that it pleased them. And it was a custom-made crate. It was red, and it had beautiful hardware on it. And they unscrewed it, and all of the artwork was without any shifting or anything. The suitcase was in there. Everything was exactly as it should be. And there was this collective sigh of relief and joy that the suitcase and the artworks had met that its final destination. And then I'd never been to the Wiener Holocaust Library before. And I loved it. I loved the look of it. I loved the care they were taking there, the people I met there, everything about it. So I felt as if I'd taken my siblings to a very good home.
17: What do you hope that people get from seeing these artworks?
11: So once the pieces are prepared for display, I hope that people will see what life was like there and will read some of the stories of the inmates whose work they'll be seeing, and will learn more about that period of time, so that not only will it not happen again for Jews, but for any minority.
10: Judy King, who kept her promise. We'll be back after a short break with the story of a Scottish folk singer who sang her country into a new beginning. Stay with us.
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12: BBC News with Emily Thomas. Red alerts are in place across a number of countries as temperatures continue to soar across parts of Western Europe. In northern France, tens of thousands of people have been left without power. The head of the UN's nuclear watchdog, the IAEA, has insisted that the agency will carry out inspections of Iran's nuclear sites as part of the peace framework signed by Tehran and Washington. Iran has denied US claims that it agreed to allow nuclear inspectors back into the country. Ukrainian strikes on energy facilities in Russian-occupied Crimea have left its biggest city, Sevastopol, without power. The Moscow-appointed governor urged residents not to panic. Iran has denied US claims that it agreed to allow nuclear inspectors back into the country. Britain, France and Germany have raised concerns over recent Chinese Coast Guard activities off the east coast of Taiwan, which China regards as part of its territory. US officials say the country has supplied doses of an experimental antibody to help fight the growing outbreak of Ebola in the DRC. The World Health Organization says the drug is being shipped for clinical trials. South African police are stepping up security measures ahead of a deadline set by anti-migrant groups for undocumented foreigners to leave the country by the end of this month. The head of London's Metropolitan Police, Mark Rowley, has announced plans to extend the use of technology, including drones and artificial intelligence, in response to emergency calls. Astronomers have taken the most detailed image yet of the centre of the Milky Way, revealing more than 60 million stars in a single picture. The European Space Agency says the extraordinary level of detail could open a new chapter in the search for planets beyond our solar system. The shot was captured by a telescope which is located around 1.5 million kilometres from Earth. BBC News.
10: Hi, and welcome back to Outlook from the BBC World Service with me, Asya Fuchs. Wherever you're listening from, your corner of the world will have its own traditional music, steeped in stories and passed down generations. It's how we find joy, make sense of life, of where we come from. Our next interview takes us to the east coast of Scotland to meet the singer Sheena Wellington, who was born to tell those stories. She spoke to Outlook's Mae Cameron.
23: Is there for honest poverty?
24: Sheena Wellington is a Dundee-born folk musician who sang her country into a new era. This is the song she sang at the opening of Scotland's Parliament in 1999. The significance of Scotland opening its Parliament was huge at the time. It was the culmination of a process of devolution, which meant transferring powers from central government in London to Scotland. This rendition, though, was one she very casually sang without a warm-up as I sat in her living room at her home in Dundee, the city she grew up in.
23: English is my second language. I speak it with a fair degree of fluency, but it's still my second language. Yes.
24: Growing up in a Gaelic-speaking household in a working-class family, Sheena had no idea that fast forward a few decades, she'd be the person called on to sing at one of the most significant moments in Scotland's recent history. But as a child, she was surrounded by music, brought up by her musical father, aunts and grandmother, after her mother died when she was just two.
23: I heard a lot of music and song when I was young. It was natural. If you had a party in those days, and actually still now, it was the thing that people would get up and sing. They would have to take a turn, and everybody had their own song. And you couldn't sing someone else's song or you'd be in serious trouble. So you just had to sit there and think, I can sing that better than her.
2: Okay. And your grandmother was a good singer, wasn't she?
23: My grandmother was a bonny singer, but she was one of these traditional singers that don't actually realise that they're singing. So she would be going, come all ye maidens young and fair, are ye that are blooming? And then she would stop and say, I think that kale could do with another carrot on it. And they're prime. It's like putting a jigsaw puzzle together. But I picked up enough of it to get the songs. And my father was very good at the art of diddling, mouth music. You know, you go, if I can come up with a tune,

I've no idea what the occasion was or whether it was in a concert, but there was a competition and my father had gone in for it and they were waiting for the judges and I apparently demanded, I wanted to go up on the stage and sing. I was two and it was known at the time my mother was ill. I think that because of that, they thought, oh, let the bairns sing. So I got put up on stage and I went,

0: which caused some shock. Apparently, I was word and note perfect, but it had been a, it was a song that my mother had sung to me, and they just, I mean, everybody went, oh! And apparently, my father shed tears, and everybody else went, oh, isn't that beautiful?
1: Beautiful dreamer.
0: The songs that were sung around the house and at parties were very often Scottish, sometimes not. Sometimes people will have heard something on the radio that they liked. They used to have the quarter hour of Vera Lynn and Joe Stafford, which was nice because you got their music. I mean, I like Joe Stafford.

0: And at that time, one of the great summer activities for Dundee bairns of a certain class.
1: That's Dundee children.
0: That's Dundee children, yes. We went to the berry picking. You got on the bus at 6:30 in the morning, and we would sing on the bus, and then we would be busy picking berries to make money. And then at peacetime, which had nothing to do with the war, was actually when we had our lunch, and people would ask me to sing. And so I would sing things like Bing Crosby or Scottish. And he's a Scottish engineer. He's a Scottish guy.
1: And how old are you, sorry, at this point?
0: About 8. And that was good because the grown-ups, of course, were also there. And they would give me money for singing a particular song. I was a rotten berry picker. I actually made more money for singing.
2: Dundee was the centre of the jute weaving industry in the UK. And the women in Sheena's family, including her grandmother and her aunt, worked in the mills.
0: At least 80% of the workforce in the jute mills were women. And that included married women. In fact, I was 12 before I found out that there were women that didn't go out to work. It was quite amazing because they were long, almost barn-like places, and there would be a row of looms. But someone would start a song, and before she got to the end of the first line, everybody would be singing the same song.
1: Do you know any of those songs?
0: I know some of the parodies, but there was a song called came out called Mr. Sandman. Mr. Sandman. Which was a very nice song. And it came out as...

0: And I've never been able to sing Mr. Sandman, which is a lovely song.
1: Sheena was a shy teenager in the 1960s when she sang in her first folk club in Dundee.
0: And one of the organisers was someone I'd known when I was little. And she said to me, "You must get some songs. Your granny was a singer. Your dad is a great singer. You must have a song." Scared. But anyway, I got sort of pushed on to sing a song. And the act that was on that night were the Lowland Folk Four. And they were very good. And they had a lovely singer called Anne Brown. And I sung my song. And Anne came up to me and said, "That was really good. Keep singing."
1: But Sheena didn't start properly singing at folk clubs until years later, after she'd married her husband, Malcolm, and moved to St Andrews. The town's home to one of Scotland's most famous folk clubs. Picture a back room of a pub.
0: And people sit and enjoy the music and listen. There's usually a guest artist, and there's also what's called floor singers, which are people, usually members of the club. I had a couple of songs that they enjoyed singing, and they would do two or maybe three songs, sit down. Someone else would come, do two or maybe three songs. And then you would get the guest artist on.
2: And would you volunteer for floor spots?
0: Well, that's how I first got involved, because I went to a Cayley. It was towards the end of the summer season, and I thought, I'm going to go out and just... And so I went round to the folk club, and I was enjoying the music very much. But I spoke to the compere and said, "Could I do a spot?" And he said, "Oh, we're pretty full up." And I said, "Oh, I don't mind waiting, you know." And it was about 11 o'clock at night when I finally said, "You can do a spot now." And I sang, and he came across to me and said, "Where do you live? Would you like to be a floor singer?"
2: You got the job.
0: I got the job.
2: What was it about... Because obviously you've loved singing, but you wanted to perform when you were 2 years old, and you've loved music and singing.
0: Yeah.
2: What was it about that time in your life that meant that you said, "You know what, I actually want to give this a go and I'm going to ask"?
0: I think it was just possibly my age. By that time I was in my 30s and thinking, I want to just do something, and it's nice just to go and sing.
2: Yeah.
0: And so I became a floor singer at St Andrews Folk Club.
3: I know of a fair I lean.
2: Did you get a thrill singing at those floor spots? What did it feel like?
0: Yeah. It's a kind of...
3: I know all cottage.
0: It's a kind of high, actually. It's an adrenaline rush.
2: Mm.
0: An adrenaline... It's an awfully useful thing. Adrenaline manages to get you on stage when you've got the flu. The love is very important. It comes back to you, you know. It's just the fact that you're entertaining people too. People are enjoying what you're doing. If they weren't enjoying what you were doing, it wouldn't be worth doing.
2: Yeah.
0: But if people still ask you, I always think that. I've been trying to retire for about 15 years now, and I've got none further forward with.
3: Ooh, in the song so sweet.
1: Sheena moved back to Dundee and began embedding herself in the folk scene there. When her local radio station didn't have a folk programme, she wrote so many letters asking for one, they gave her a job hosting one, which she did for 8 years. She recorded her first album of four and began touring internationally.
3: The Laird Cockpen, he's prude and he's great. His mind is tailored with the things of the state. He wanted...
2: And then there's this huge moment in your career, isn't there, in 1999?
0: Well, yes, I'd been doing clubs and festivals and all the rest of it, and I got a phone call asking if I would sing at the opening of the Scottish Parliament.
2: And this was a huge political event in the UK.
0: It was a huge development.
2: Transferring power from England to Scotland,
0: yes,
2: reopening Parliament after hundreds of years.
0: I've been wanting a Scottish Parliament since I was a child. My father did as well. I wanted Home Rule. And
2: so how did it feel when they chose you to open the ceremony? Because the Queen was going to be there, there's going to be, you know, huge international audience.
0: Yeah.
2: How did you feel?
0: Terrified.
2: And then did it feel when they chose?

0: 1959. But of course, A Man's a Man for All That puts forward the proposition that people should be treated equally, that everyone should have a part to play, and that nobility was just a waste of time, really. And in a way, that it was quite radical.
1: What's it like opening Parliament in front of many people?
0: Well, we started to walk up the normal way that you would walk up, and a policeman went, "You can't go up that way, the Crown is coming." So we went round and about. Another policeman, "You can't come this way, the Crown is coming that way." Hey, ho-hum. We got eventually to the back of the assembly rooms, and Malcolm said, "My wife is singing." He said, "Oh, aye." Round the front, up the stairs, second door on the left. So we went round the front, up the stairs, second door on the left, to discover that the entire Inverness Gaelic choir were getting into their kilts in the room. I was actually supposed to be in a different part of the building, but fortunately, the Inverness Gaelic choir, I knew most of them anyway, and I ended up in the rather nice bathroom. So I was busy getting my hair done and my makeup put on, and the Gaelic choir were coming in to sort of comb their hair and chat away, which was great because they kept me from being nervous. And then I went into where I was sitting up on the balcony, and I got up, started to walk forward, and discovered my legs didn't want to come. I sort of had to house them along to get to there.

0: In the second verse, I suddenly realised that I was going to have to swallow in the middle of a word because the tears were coming. And people still remember. You know, people still come up and say, I remember you. And you think, well, obviously I did it okay, you know.
1: With the ceremony behind her and a Scottish Parliament officially in place, Sheena continued performing, travelling around the world, but never forgetting her base in Dundee, where all of this began.
0: There is something about Dundee. It's a city that's had tough times, but its people are resilient and they're kind and they're not given to praising their city, but they're very proud of it. Yeah. Still.
2: And how do you think the city's shaped you and your music?
0: Well, I think hearing song from an early age has just sunk in and it's become part of me. And I think that's just what happens. And I think just being around the city and watching it change, because it's changed immensely over my lifetime.

0: Well, I've written a couple of songs about Dundee. One of them is about the weavers and the women of Dundee, and the other one is about the boat that used to go over the river. Because we used to be, before the bridge was there, there used to be a fifey, a little ferry boat that went backwards and forwards, and I wrote a song about that. Okay. Do you want that one?
1: We'd love it.
0: Lang years ago, when I was young, we never had much money, but we were never short of fun when summer days were sunny. For my granny would mak sandwiches, we'd wear her oddest clays, and we'd go and catch the fifey for the bonny Newport braes. For the broughty beach was sandy, and the meadland green was near, but they never gave us half the thrill o' queuing at the fifey pier.
1: So nice. I should say that when you sing, you close your eyes and you look like you're in a very happy place.
0: Yeah,
1: when you sing.
0: I'm actually seeing it. Yeah.
1: Are you?
0: I try not to do it when I'm on stage, but I sometimes close my eyes.
1: Thank you very much, Sheena.
0: That's lovely.
2: Sheena Wellington, speaking to Mae Cameron. Thanks for listening. I'm Asya Fuchs. We'll be back with more Outlook tomorrow.

BBC World Service, and now history told by the people who were there. It's Witness History with me, Jane Wilkinson. This is the story of how in 1981, Australia launched a fight against skin cancer with help from a yellow cartoon seagull and an irritatingly catchy jingle.

0: The jingle is just so catchy, you can't forget it. The kids recognised it as soon as they heard it coming out of our van.
1: So tell me what you're slipping on, what you're slopping on, what you're slapping on.
0: Well, you slip on a shirt, slop on a sunscreen and slap on a hat.
2: Meet David Hill, who's working for what was then called the Anti-Cancer Council of Victoria. In the 1970s, the charity is trying to tackle the rising cases of skin cancer, particularly the most dangerous type, melanoma. But David's got a problem. Australians just love the sun.
3: On Australia's famous Bondi Beach, you can drink in the sun and the sights all the year round.
0: Australians' relationship with the sun really went back to our reverence for the outback bushman who was always outdoors and suntanned. We had a whole mythology about the importance of being brown, and it went with an outdoor work and rigour, the bronzed Aussies.
4: Well, I think most Australians like sunshine, and, well, the more sunshine you can get on your body, all the better, so far as I'm concerned.
0: So that was always going to be a major cultural barrier to get people to change their behaviour and somehow protect themselves more and spend less time in the sun.
2: Because decades before, scientists had proved a link. Too much exposure to the sun's ultraviolet rays can damage skin cells and cause cancer. But David and the team have a plan to spread the warning. It involves a 16mm projector, an exhibition stand, and some flyers.
0: The most effective way to influence a person is face-to-face. So we would give talks at country women's association groups. We would go to schools and maybe show a movie. We would go to agricultural shows, fairs, and out leaflets. The problem with that is, effective as it might be in communicating a message, it's a hopeless way to reach a whole population. You just do the arithmetic. You cannot reach everyone that way.
2: What they need is something bigger, bolder, and a little more fun. But what? David is sitting in his office in Melbourne when the answer arrives.
0: So there I was looking out, and I could see this very noisy red sports car, and I thought it was a Maserati. Shortly after that, the reception desk rings me up and says, oh, there's a gentleman here who wants to talk about helping with our campaigns. Up came a gentleman called Philip Adams, who's in Australia almost a household word, very distinguished broadcaster, who then started up one of the leading advertising agencies in the world. Snuppy came and said, look, I want to help if I can. And we said, well, this is the new challenge, is our skin cancer prevention. It involves, unfortunately, confronting the iconic bronzed Aussie image. He said, I'll think about that.
2: Philip heads back to work and has that think.
0: Anyway, he came back. He said, here's a concept.
2: It's a cartoon seagull called Sid, who's wearing beach shorts and a wide smile.
0: It actually looks nothing like a seagull. Now he's yellow and blue. He's got a long beak. He flaps around. And I would say that he doesn't have the somewhat objectionable personality of live seagulls.
2: Sid is also dancing while putting on sun cream, a T-shirt and a hat. It's the start of what becomes known as the Slip, Slop, Slap campaign.
0: And Philip said, I reckon I can get some top talent to collaborate on this.
2: Enter composer Peter Best and animator Alex Stitt, both well known in the ad industry. And like Philip, they're prepared to work for free.
0: So this brilliant trio then got together to create this singing commercial with the jingle.
5: The sun's shining down, so desperate to brown. But skin cancer isn't so hot. No, it's not. So if you take a run or work in the sun, should you sizzle like a sausage? Most certainly.
1: Do you remember the jingle, David?
0: Don't make me sing the whole jingle. It goes, slip, slop, slap. It sounds like a breeze when you say it like that. Slip, slop, slap. So it goes on. How many verses? I don't know. Four or five verses. And it ends up, don't sizzle like a sausage. Slip, slop, slap.
5: Slip on a shirt, slop on sunscreen and slap on a hat.
1: That's brilliant. Why do you think it works?
0: Oh, gosh. The whole thing is very engaging, it's friendly, but it also acknowledges that we're doing things we enjoy doing. You can still enjoy the beach, you can still enjoy your cricket and tennis, but you can do them more safely. We couldn't wait to get it out there.
2: In early 1981, the 60-second commercial is launched across TV and radio stations in the state of Victoria.
0: We particularly wanted the ads on in the summer, the most relevant time, obviously, and it's pretty quiet commercial advertising on the broadcast media in the summer. And so they had more availability, and we had, for no cost at all, almost commercial levels of reach for this campaign.
2: But most importantly, the message needs to get to the generation of children who are growing up in the sun. Volunteers are sent out with Sid the Seagull brochures, posters and stickers.
0: They would go around to the beach resorts in Victoria with this big camper van, and they'd turn on their music as they were coming to pull up near the beach. So I remember I was present at one. I heard them coming with the jingle, and then suddenly thousands of kids, it seemed, were on their feet racing towards the van because they recognised the jingle and thought, oh, this would be fun.
1: Were they singing the song?
0: They were singing it, exactly.
2: So the jingle is definitely catchy. In fact, if it's not already stuck in your head, I'll eat my sun hat. But does it actually change people's behaviour?
0: We did some interesting studies, and one was based on Grand Slam tennis events. So you've got Wimbledon, the French Open, the American Open and the Australian Open. We went down to the stadiums and we took pictures of the crowd, and you can't tell whether they were using a sunscreen, but you can certainly tell whether they're wearing a hat. And there were significant differences. By that stage, our Australian tennis crowds were wearing hats in much greater numbers than they were at Wimbledon or in America or in France. So we took heart from that data, and there were a number of other studies to reassure ourselves that we were getting somewhere.
2: The slip, slop, slap message spreads across Australia, but its real success only becomes obvious years later. Here's Australia's ABC News in March 2026.
6: That, of course, is Sid the board short wearing seagull in the ads that started running all the way back in the 1980s. Well, it turns out those ads really worked, because the number of moles on children's bodies in Australia have almost halved over a 25-year period, with predictions that they now have a significant reduction in their melanoma risk as they age. These are the results of a long-running Australian study being released.
0: That's exactly where you'd expect the rates to fall first. If you're intervening on exposure to a carcinogen that operates throughout the person's whole life.
1: You had an impact, you and Sid.
0: I'd hope so. Yes, and many, many other people in this country who've made skin cancer control a big part of their interest and job.
2: Sid and the campaign were adopted in many other countries, including New Zealand, Denmark and the United States. Professor David Hill became head of the charity, now called Cancer Council Victoria, before retiring in 2011. He was speaking to me, Jane Wilkinson, for Witness History. And don't forget...
7: It is the mission of Big Brothers Big Sisters of North Alabama to create and support one-to-one mentoring relationships that ignite the power and promise of youth. It is our vision that all youth achieve their potential by partnering with family and the community. 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
10: There are very few freely accessible, easy or free ways to cool down.
11: I live in a rooftop flat, so during a heat wave, it's almost impossible to cope with the heat.
9: So how can a whole continent adapt in the future? Also today at 12 hours GMT with me, Nick Miles. In a crowded refugee camp near the centre of the DRC's Ebola outbreak, there is fear and worry.
12: People need water. but there are no hand washing stations, no soap. How do we protect ourselves? In such living conditions, this disease could finish us.
9: Later on, we'll look at what's behind the Indian government's squeeze on foreign NGOs, assess the power of Ukrainian drones to destabilize Putin's war effort, and find out what arrests over the mucky pool in Washington tell us about Donald Trump's America. That's all coming up after this bulletin of World News.
10: BBC News with Emily Thomas. US officials say an experimental Ebola treatment is being deployed to help contain the outbreak in the Democratic Republic of Congo. The World Health Organization says the drug, developed by MAP Biopharmaceutical, will be used in clinical trials. From Kinshasa, Emery Makumeno reports.
13: The antibody therapy will be tested in trials led by the WHO and Oxford University. Officials say the aim is to assess its safety and effectiveness, though no treatment is yet approved for the strain of Ebola at the center of this outbreak. The latest epidemiological situation reports paints a stark picture of over 1,000 confirmed cases and more than 260 deaths in DRC and Uganda.
10: Tens of thousands of people have been left without power in northern France as a blistering heat wave continues to scorch much of Western Europe. The outages in Finistère are being blamed on a transformer problem caused by the heat. On Tuesday, France experienced its hottest day on record. Here's our Paris correspondent, Hugh Schofield.
14: The centre of the heatwave is gradually shifting to the east, but the temperatures are still ferociously high and are unlikely to come down much before the weekend. Once again, here in France, thousands of schools are closed for at least part of the day and people are being urged to move about as little as possible. One government minister said France was coming to appreciate that it is in fact a hot country and that it may have to make all sorts of adjustments to its way of life. For example, rearranging school timetables, encouraging more home working, and a mass rollout of air conditioning in schools and hospitals.
10: The head of the UN's nuclear watchdog has insisted that inspections of Iran's nuclear sites will take place. Rafael Grossi said an exact time frame was not essential, but it needed to happen. Iran has denied US claims that it agreed to allow nuclear inspectors back into the country as part of talks aimed at securing a deal to end the war. But Mr. Grossi said the issue had already been settled.
15: This has been signed, has been agreed. Paragraph 8 of this memorandum of understanding says explicitly that the nuclear activities that are going to be carried out with regards to the nuclear material facilities and will be supervised by the IAEA.
10: Ukrainian strikes on energy facilities in Russian-occupied Crimea have left its biggest city, Sevastopol, without power. The Moscow-appointed governor urged residents not to panic. Ukraine has been intensifying attacks across Crimea as it attempts to cut off the peninsula illegally annexed by Russia in 2014. The authorities have been forced to suspend fuel sales to the public. Separate Ukrainian drone attacks have killed two people in Russia's Nizhny Novgorod region. BBC News. Human Rights Watch says the authorities in Ethiopia's northern Tigray region are forcing civilians, including children, into military service amid rising tensions with the federal government. The group says former fighters have been ordered back to their units, while local officials carry out forced recruitment. It says there are reports of parents being punished when their children evade mobilization and people fleeing the region to avoid being called up. South African police are stepping up security measures ahead of a deadline set by anti-migrant groups for undocumented foreigners to leave the country by the end of this month. Thousands of people from other African countries have already returned home. A police spokesperson, Brigadier Athlenda Mate, told the BBC that deployments would be increased nationwide to protect people and key infrastructure.
16: We will not allow any lawlessness, any intimidation, any violence that is directed on foreign nationals. No one has the right to tell anyone to leave the country. No one has the right to ask for documentation or inspect their premises. That is solely the responsibility of law enforcement.
2: The head of London's Metropolitan Police has announced plans to extend the use of technology, including drones, in response to emergency calls. Mark Rowley also called for the greater use of facial recognition and artificial intelligence, saying police should be able to prioritise technology spending over recruitment. Civil rights campaigners have described the announcement as alarming. Astronomers have taken the most detailed image yet of the centre of the Milky Way, revealing more than 60 million stars in a single picture. The European Space Agency says the extraordinary level of detail could open a new chapter in the search for planets beyond our solar system. The shot was captured by the Euclid Space Telescope. BBC News.
9: Thanks very much. You're listening to the newsroom on the BBC World Service with me, Nick Miles. So, temperature records are being broken across many parts of Western Europe. The heat wave across Britain, Italy, Spain and France is intensifying. Red alert heat warnings, the highest possible, have been issued in all of those countries. Well, thousands of schools have stayed shut because of the heat, and in London it even led to the cancellation of a climate event focusing on how to adapt to rising global temperatures. Meanwhile, in France, train lines have buckled and an electricity substation has stopped working, where tens of thousands of people are now without power.
10: There are very few freely accessible, easy or free ways to cool down, and that's a concern for us. The heat is exhausting, and as time goes on, these episodes are only likely to become more frequent, with temperatures continuing to rise.
11: I live in a rooftop flat, so during a heat wave, it's almost impossible to cope with the heat. It definitely changes my routine. I try to leave home as early as possible and come back as late as I can to avoid being stuck in the unbearable heat of the flat.
9: Our reporter Pierre-Antoine Denis is in Nice in southern France.
17: It feels surprisingly very, very hot, especially for this time of year. I'm in my hometown, I'm with my family, and that's where I grew up. And to be honest with you, temperatures like this, especially the early in the morning, overnight, I haven't seen that in June in my life. I was actually strolling by my high school yesterday, where I used to pass this exam in this end of years, and I could see the people there, the kids there, absolutely sweltering, completely sweaty. And I was like, have I experienced that? I'm not entirely sure. And it really feels very, very odd. And this is why when the announcement came that this was the hottest day on record in terms of average temperatures all across France on Tuesday, it didn't surprise me. And spending the day in Nice on Tuesday and what I'm going to do again on Wednesday is really goes to show that both the owners of the shop owners and people in the streets, everyone is really trying to cope with this heat that is historic at all levels.
9: You said it's incredibly uncomfortable, but it's also dangerous. It's deadly, potentially, isn't it?
17: Yeah, it has been deadly already. 40 people have drowned since this heat wave began. That's according to the Prime Minister. We've heard of also two kids dying as a result of being left alone in a car. This really is a very deadly heat wave already. And I think this has been a moment of reckoning in the last few days here in France of people realizing that this is genuinely dangerous. It feels like, yes, we're back into this memory of 2003 when a 19-day heat wave claimed 15,000 lives in France. The messaging wasn't there back then. Hospitals were overflowing with patients. So there is already the deadly heat wave here, but there is a fear that if this goes on into the hotter months of the summer, which are usually July and early August, we may be in for another year like 2003.
9: Now, have preparations improved since 2003? People's responsibilities, personal responsibilities, and also at a national governmental level?
17: That's what the government would claim, that's for sure. I spoke to a few care home owners and hospital directors on Tuesday. They all told me that we did learn lessons as a nation from 2003 in terms of what the priorities should be, in terms of getting the most elderly and vulnerable people into the hospital, expanding our resources, bringing more and more people into the hospitals over the summer to try and make sure that to cope with the demand. And also, that's very important, trying to tell people that, yes, to stay cool, but also to call the different numbers whenever people feel dizzy or feel they're about to faint or need to be taken care of, not necessarily rushing to A&E, because there are things that can be done over the phone or at least by visiting the person, and that allows to reduce the stress on the A&E wards. And this is probably is one of the key messaging here that has been hammered in the news channels in the last few hours and days here in France.
9: That was Pierre-Antoine Denis. Well, let's take a broader look now at the heat wave across Europe. I spoke to our climate reporter, Mark Poynting, and asked him what was unusual about what many people on the continent are experiencing.
18: I think there are a couple of things that really stand out. The first is kind of just the sheer temperatures this early in the summer. Temperatures around Europe don't usually peak until July, yet we're getting temperatures of 40 degrees or even higher in much of Western and Central Europe. So that's really quite extraordinary. But also the humidity in many places around Europe is really quite high, and that makes it feel much hotter. And so the risks to health are much higher as well.
9: Now, this heatwave will be moving on in a few days to other countries. Is it too late for those countries to prepare now? What kind of policies can they put in place to mitigate things in the short term?
18: Well, we've seen some countries put in place red heat alerts or health alerts, which are kind of really a signal that these temperatures could be quite dangerous, not just for the vulnerable, so for example the elderly, but also the rest of the population. So that's one measure they might put in place. Others might advise people not to travel in the extreme heat, or for school children to come home early, for example. So there's a range of kind of short-term emergency fix measures that you can put in place, but of course many countries in Europe simply aren't designed for kind of these really extreme temperatures. Even countries such as France, Italy and Spain, which might be more used to kind of high summer temperatures, these temperatures are really, really extraordinary for this early in the year.
9: Yes, you were mentioning these countries are often not prepared for such extreme conditions. What about the long-term changes that nations are and can put in place in terms of architectural changes, for example?
18: Yeah, so we know with kind of very high confidence that these heat waves are going to get more frequent and more intense because of climate change. And so as well as kind of cutting the emissions that are driving this warming, another important priority will be for countries to prepare much better for the temperatures that they know are round the corner in a few years or decades' time. So one of the most obvious ways might be rolling out cooling technologies like air conditioning. For some countries, this is more commonplace at the moment than others. Countries such as the UK and Switzerland, for example, that aren't really prepared for such extreme heat. The buildings aren't designed for extreme heat. So that's one important measure. Others might be kind of approaches to safeguarding water supplies. Parts of Europe are expected to get drier as well as hotter in summer. And so that's going to be really important to make sure that there's no need for kind of really severe water restrictions in future summers ahead.
9: That was Mark Poynting, and you can get updates throughout the day on the situation here in Britain and across the other parts of Western Europe that are being affected by this huge spike in temperatures. Just go to the live page of our BBC website, bbc.com/news. Now, in India, the government of the Prime Minister, Narendra Modi, has brought in stricter rules for non-governmental organisations to receive foreign funding. Thousands of NGOs have been suspended over allegations of what are described as non-national activities. Joining me in the studio is our global affairs reporter, Ambarasan Etarajan. Ambarasan, tell us more about what these new rules mean.
19: See, over the years, successive governments have brought in various amendments to the rules, which allow the non-governmental organizations, charities, to receive foreign funding. There are thousands of charities in India or NGOs, including like something like Amnesty International. They're operating and they get money from abroad. There are many countries, various agencies, even individuals donate money, missionaries donate money. Now, according to these new rules now, which is basically the aim is to further tighten the scrutiny of these agencies or these groups. For example, foreign nationals are not allowed to be in the key positions of any of the groups unless they are of Indian, person of Indian origin. And in case if they publish anything on the mass media or any articles or commentaries, they should be referred to the government, informed, and the social media accounts. And they are also categorizing five categories like social development, culture, religion, and education. And only in these areas they can work. And where they are working, what sort of work they are doing, and all of them should be intimated to the government, and then this license is renewed. So this comes amid, you know, various regulations, because what the government feels, or they allege that many of these groups, they are behind some of the protests in tribal areas where there are any mining or activity goes on. So the government accuses these agencies of promoting anti, what they call as anti-national activities. The second thing is about religious conversion, which is a very controversial issue in India. You know, the current government is a Hindu nationalist government, and they accuse some of these agencies of using this money in remote areas of religious conversion.
9: And what do the critics of this crackdown on the NGOs say?
19: Well, the critics are saying that, you know, these agencies play, the NGOs, very crucial role in terms of development and also upskilling people, providing various vocational training in the rural areas, in the tribal areas, and education mainly. They run many schools, colleges, and these universities may get affected if the funding stops, especially, you know, religious institutions or Christian institutions. And some of the human rights group, especially it's like civil society, what the critics are saying is that it is a way of throttling the civil society movement in India, because the government is worried about criticism and it doesn't want any dissent. And that is one of the reasons why the government wants to bring in tighter regulations. But it has come as a, you know, big shock for many of these NGOs that have been operating in various parts of the country.
9: Thanks very much. Ambrosan Itarajan there. You're listening to The Newsroom on the BBC World Service. Ebola is one of the world's most contagious and deadly diseases. The Democratic Republic of Congo is in the process of trying to contain an outbreak that has now left more than 250 people dead. At the moment, there is no approved treatment or vaccine for the strain that's taken hold in the DRC. Now, though, we are learning from US officials that they've supplied the country with doses of an experimental antibody, which will be used in clinical trials. It could not have come soon enough, because the risk of Ebola spreading is rising, particularly amongst the 3.5 million people or so sheltering in camps from a long-running conflict raging in the eastern part of the country. From where the BBC's Anne Soy sent this report.
20: I've come to the Kigonzi camp for internally displaced people now. This is a region that is beset by insecurity. There are armed groups operating in different parts of the province and beyond. And these people live in cramped spaces. I can see their homes. Many of them are still tents. Others are mud-walled. Some are built using corrugated iron sheets, both on the walls and the roof. And there are many children. As I walk down the alley, I can see many children playing here. There are small business owners who have set up on both sides of the alley, and they're selling charcoal. Some are selling small sachets of foodstuff. This is a huge population in a very small space. And in times of outbreaks of disease like this one, there's worry about their safety.
21: I'm frightened. Ebola is killing many people.
20: I find Regina Janine queuing to fetch water from the communal watering point near the shared pit latrines. She tells me they've been taught how to prevent Ebola, but they lack the means to do so.
21: Look at how we are living. 10, 15 people in one room, children, grandchildren. We've been suffering since we got displaced. I wish we could go back to our farms.
22: The militia should be disarmed before people can go back to their homes.
20: Bosco Kisoke is a civil society activist.
22: There are 17 official IDP camps and more unrecognized ones in Ituri province. These people have nowhere else to go. Until today, the security situation that forced them to flee has not improved.
20: They fled their farms in Jugu, about 80 kilometers northeast of Bunia, 8 years ago, after they were attacked by an armed group. She says before then, they grew their own food. But since being displaced, they are fully dependent on foreign aid, which has been reducing. The camp president, Jizo Etienne, worries about the impact Ebola could have on the 25,000 people living in Kigonze camp.
3: Here, people need water, but there are no hand washing stations, no soap. How do we protect ourselves? In such living conditions, this disease could finish us.
20: I speak to him near the shared iron sheet bathrooms. They still have USAID branding, but that was cut off last year. Now, when the latrines fill up, the camp's management cannot afford exhauster services. They empty them themselves. After we left, we received reports that 10 people died at Kigonze camp in just one day, suspected cases of Ebola. Samples were taken for testing. People in the east of the DRC have been hit hard by this outbreak. Response teams are scrambling to catch up with the epidemic. Dealing with it in an IDP camp presents an even greater challenge.
9: Anne Soy reporting. Ukraine has long been outgunned and outmanned in its conflict with Russia. But we've just had another clear sign about where Kyiv does excel. That is in the area of drone warfare. Its latest strikes on Sevastopol, the biggest city in Russian-occupied Crimea, have left it completely without electricity. Ukraine has been stepping up attacks on energy infrastructure in areas illegally held by Russia to damage Moscow's oil revenues. I heard more about that strategy from our Europe correspondent Nick Beek, who's in Kyiv.
4: Sevastopol is important for the Russians strategically, logistically, also symbolically, because it is the biggest city in Crimea. And the authorities there, the Moscow installed authorities, are saying, yes, there is this power outage. They've talked about suspending electric transport there. They've told people not to panic, and they say that their engineers are trying to get things back to normal as soon as possible. But clearly, this Ukrainian tactic, this strategy of drones is working. We've heard from the drone unit, as it were. They said that this operation overnight was highly successful, and it is part of this wider theme. The Ukrainians trying to hit Russia itself as well as Russian-occupied land.
9: And specifically the significance of Crimea for Russia and Ukraine. It has a special place for both countries, doesn't it?
4: Yeah, absolutely. Crimea illegally annexed by the Russians back in 2014. Also for President Putin, it's hugely important to him. And we've seen the Ukrainians hit particularly the Kerch Bridge, which again holds a special place, you could say, in President Putin's heart. This land bridge that he was there for the inauguration of it when it was opened. And it serves not just as a symbolic value, but also it brings in supplies from Russia itself. And it really is a key artery for the Russian war effort. So the Ukrainians are really pounding this particular part of the world. And it does seem to be having an effect. You've got Vladimir Putin talking about this being a Ukrainian effort to destabilize the population. And in recent days, we've seen suggestions that there could be a ban on the export of diesel from Russia itself, and some Russian newspapers talking about them having to import fuel. So really, this would be a huge change if the Russians are having to recalibrate the whole way they deal with fuel.
9: There is no suggestion that Ukraine might attempt to retake Crimea. That would be extremely difficult, I imagine. But to what extent is what we're seeing now, Ukraine trying to perhaps gain leverage for some kind of negotiation later on down the line?
4: I think it's kind of threefold, really, what the Ukrainians are trying to do. There's an immediate destabilization. And so for people living in those areas, they're clearly going to be unhappy with what's happening in their daily lives, with the lack of power. Also hitting Moscow's war chest, that oil revenues are down, but also this pressure on Vladimir Putin as well. This idea the Ukrainians want to put forward of sowing the seeds of discontent so that it creates a perfect storm, really, of pressure on Vladimir Putin so that he's in a position to come to the negotiating table. The problem is, Nick, at the moment, there is no sign that Vladimir Putin is willing to talk and to stop the missiles, which, of course, are going towards Ukraine as well.
9: That was Nick Beek. To the United States now, where President Trump says six people have now been arrested, allegedly for damaging the newly renovated Lincoln Memorial Reflecting Pool in Washington. Since the $14 million project was completed, the pool has been plagued by peeling paint and a massive algal bloom. The renovation was meant to be completed in time for America's celebrations of its 250th birthday. Emma McCarthy reports.
1: The reflecting pool is looking far from pristine. It's been plagued by algal blooms and peeling paint. That's despite having undergone a multi-million dollar resealing and painting project as part of America's 250th celebrations. And it's set to be drained again. That's after President Trump said that a group of vandals cut a massive slit in the pool, and that's what's led to its current condition. But when pressed for evidence on that slit, the president told reporters the proof would be provided in court. In the meantime, National Guard and US Park Police are patrolling the site as the renovations continue. The Lincoln Memorial Reflecting Pool is one of the most popular tourist sites in DC and was drained back in April when the president said he wanted to paint it what he called American flag blue, which he did, but algal blooms grew and costs to renovate it, well, they ballooned to more than $16 million, according to federal contract data. And with less than 2 weeks until July 4th celebrations, all eyes will be on the Capitol and this pool.
9: Emma McCarthy. Now, how often do you get up from your desk and go for a five-minute walk? Apparently, if we do this every hour, we can not only make a tangible improvement to our health, but also help you get more work done as well overall. Well, a study published by the British Journal of Sports Medicine has found that taking five-minute breaks or what are called movement snacks every hour is the best way to boost your well-being without losing efficiency. James Copnell asked a doctor here in England, Kaz Ahmed, about the research.
5: This study is quite important because it's got a really big study. It's got 11,000 participants across the US, across different sectors, but all of them in office-style jobs. And some of them work from home, some of them in the office. They all self-selected times where they were intervals where they would be movement snacking, having breaks to move. And that was 30 minutes an hour and every 2 hours. And the study basically showed that a break every hour showed a good improvement in productivity, reduced fatigability through the day, and also an improvement in workers' mental health.
6: And that's the sweet spot. It's the hour. It's you don't take too long in between it, but you don't pop out every 20 minutes.
5: Yeah, so the issue with the 30 minutes was that people were going out far too often, so therefore weren't actually getting anything done. With the 2 hours, it was better than doing nothing. However, didn't have the overall benefits that having the regular breaks did.
6: What's the, in simple terms if you can, what's the science behind this? How does it work, having that little stroll around the corner?
5: So there's a few different aspects. It's part of it's psychological. So that's the idea that you're breaking up your day, you're getting away from a screen and you're kind of keeping yourself moving, having a little bit of a break where from your brain from the intense work that you may or may not be doing. There's obviously the physical aspect of it, so you're getting up and actually moving, and that's in short breaks actually adds up over the course of a day. So, you know, we often recommend to people they should be doing 30 minutes or to an hour of exercise every day. But if you've got a busy job, that's not something that's necessarily feasible, especially if you're working long hours. So breaking it up through the day actually cumulatively does add up. The power of this study is that it shows that actually productivity is maintained, if not slightly improved throughout. So actually having these regular breaks does improve workers, not only their well-being, but also their outputs at the same time.
9: Kaz Ahmed, I think I'm due a movement snack now. 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Thanks for listening. 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
7: BBC News with Emily Thomas. US officials say America has supplied doses of an experimental antibody to help fight the growing outbreak of Ebola in the Democratic Republic of Congo. The World Health Organization says the drug is being shipped for clinical trials. Red alerts are in place across a number of countries as a blistering heat wave continues to scorch much of Western Europe. In northern France, tens of thousands of people have been left without power. The head of the UN's nuclear watchdog, the IAEA, has insisted that the agency will carry out inspections of Iran's nuclear sites as part of the peace framework signed by Tehran and Washington. Iran has denied US claims that it agreed to allow nuclear inspectors. The anti-corruption watchdog in China says it's investigating a senior defense industry official for alleged corruption. Bian Zhigang is suspected of what the agency termed serious violations of discipline and law. He's the latest official in the defense and space sector to come under investigation for corruption. Ukrainian strikes on energy facilities in Russian-occupied Crimea have left its biggest city, Sevastopol, without power. The Moscow-appointed governor urged residents not to panic. South African police are stepping up security measures ahead of a deadline set by anti-migrant groups for undocumented foreigners to leave the country by the end of this month. The head of London's Metropolitan Police, Mark Rowley, has announced plans to extend the use of technology, including drones and artificial intelligence, in response to emergency calls. And astronomers have taken the most detailed image yet of the centre of the Milky Way, revealing more than 60 million stars in a single picture. The European Space Agency says the extraordinary level of detail could open a new chapter in the search for planets beyond our solar system. And that's the latest world news from the BBC.
8: Welcome to Founders from Business Daily on the BBC World Service. I'm Leanna Byrne, and today I'm talking to Lues van Aan, founder of Duolingo. Millions use the app every day, but the idea behind it began long before the Green Owl. Lues, you grew up in Guatemala. Education is a huge part of your story. So 15 years ago, you co-founded Duolingo. And today, the company's mission is to give people free and high-quality education. Now more than 100 million people use it every month, and it's a multi-billion dollar public company and a global cultural phenomenon. So, Lues van Aan, chief executive and founder of Duolingo, it's a pleasure to welcome you to Meet the Founders.
12: Thank you for having me here.
8: Do you ever just spot people using Duolingo on the street and smile a bit?
12: All the time. And yeah, I mean, a lot of times I see them in, there's a lot of them in airports preparing for their trip. I look at people's phones to see if it's Duolingo, but I also just hear whenever you get an answer right, there's this ding sound.
8: Yes.
12: I hear it all the time. And sometimes I'm not sure if I actually heard it or if it's just in my mind, but I hear it all the time.
8: So you think you're like, possibly you're just like paranoid. Just like, where is this going on?
12: Yeah, but I do see it quite a bit. Yeah,
8: of course, like you have a target of hitting 100 million daily active users by 2028. Mm-hmm. How do you even come up with a target like that?
12: Well, at the moment we have, you know, north of 50 million daily active users. So every single day, more than 50 million people use Duolingo. But, you know, I believe that in the next couple of years, we can double that. And so it was basically doubling where we were at.
8: Now, you began as an academic solving problems. Do you still feel like you're that academic at heart and you're just trying to solve problems out here?
12: Yes, I feel like, I mean, ever since I was about 13 years old, I wanted to become a university professor. I ended up becoming a university professor. I was one for several years. So I do think that I am an academic at heart.
8: You grew up in Guatemala City. What were you like as a child? What subjects were you drawn to?
12: I liked math. I think that should tell you a lot. I was basically a math nerd. I was very lucky that I had a computer very early. I got a computer when I was age 7 because I asked my mother for a Nintendo, and somehow she got a better price on a used computer, and she thought it was the same thing. and she gave me that, then I had to learn how to use it. So That made me also a computer nerd. But other than that, I played in the streets a lot with my friends. I mean, these were different times. It was okay to be a child unsupervised in the street.
2: Yeah, you mentioned your mom. Obviously, yeah, she bought you that computer, but she was a public sector doctor, wasn't she? And she spent most of her money she earned on your education. Did that give you a sense of responsibility that you wanted to make something of yourself?
12: It did. So first of all, I was an only child, which is rare in Guatemala. People usually had a lot of kids. So I was an only child, and my mom was a single mother, and she was a doctor, and all her extra money she spent on my education. So what that did is I went to the fanciest school in Guatemala, even though we were not rich. So I went to school with a bunch of rich kids. But the people that lived in my neighborhood went to usually, you know, either public schools or not as fancy of a school. And it was very clear how much more I was learning than they were. From then on, I remained wanting to do something that would give equal access to education to everybody, because I just saw the difference. I mean, some of the kids that were living in my neighborhood, you know, barely learned how to read and write. I mean, they could read and write, but it was not very good at it. And meanwhile, I was learning, I don't know, whatever, advanced math. So later in life, so what ended up happening is, of course, you know, I went to the U.S., I've made a lot of money, et cetera, and these people didn't. So I think that's a huge thing. A lot of people talk about education as something that brings equality to different social classes, but I always saw it as the opposite.
2: You spoke about Guatemala City and growing up there and that you were able to play on the street, but it was also a time of political upheaval. There was a civil war going on.
12: Yeah, there was a civil war going on, but fortunately, Guatemala City was pretty isolated from the actual war. The war was more in the countryside. So we just all knew, don't go to these regions. And that's what it was. But if you went to those regions, you probably would get either kidnapped or killed or something. But I just never went there. So I didn't really see much.
2: It did affect your family, though, didn't it? Your aunt?
12: My aunt was kidnapped. Yeah. Yes, my aunt was kidnapped when I was 16. And that is probably the main thing that got me to go to the United States for university. I was like, I don't really want to continue living here. Yeah, she was kidnapped for 7 days. Fortunately, she lived.
2: That's
12: yeah,
2: safe,
12: I thought, probably safer to be somewhere else.
2: No, that is tough, and that would make you make big decisions like that.
12: Yeah, so, I thought, probably safer to be somewhere else.
2: Well, tell me about that decision to leave, and, you know, you got a fantastic grant, but then you also had to learn English to get there. Tell me about that and how your mum had to put money behind that too.
12: I learned English as I was in school, so fortunately my English was pretty good already, but the thing that I had to do was, in order to go to study in the US, this is the same thing if you want to come study here in the UK, you have to take an English test. To prove that you know English. And one of the things that happened was that, you know, these English tests at the time, you had to go to a physical testing center. And my country, in Guatemala, they ran out of spaces for that year. So either I had to wait another year to go to the university, or I could fly to another country and take a test. And this is what I ended up doing. I flew to El Salvador, which, again, at the time, this was in the mid-90s, El Salvador was not the Bitcoin capital that it is today.
2: It was kind of Bitcoin capital today, isn't it?
12: Yes, it was more like a war-torn country as well. So I had to fly there, take an English test just to prove that I knew English. At the time, it didn't seem like that big of a deal, but in retrospect, you know, I think, you know, why did I do that? But I'm glad I did, yeah.
2: At that age, were you entrepreneurial or were you still going down the academic route?
12: I was not entrepreneurial. I truly always thought, at that time, I thought I just wanted to become a math professor. I guess here you call it maths, like you learn more than one math. And so, yeah, that's what I concentrated on. And that's one of the things that I, you know, if I were to give myself advice for back then, it turns out my job now, I am the CEO of a company, is not that much math. And it's a lot of people problems. And
2: Share price, you know, goes up there. Yeah.
12: Sure. But
2: not too much, in fairness.
12: It's mainly people problems. And I wish I had gotten better at dealing with people problems since a young age, because that's been one of the hardest things for me. I really do not like conflict.
2: That must be tough as a CEO.
12: Yes, I really do not like conflict.
2: With people, right. Yes. We'll get into that. We'll unpack that in a minute. But let's talk about CAPTCHA. I feel like you've been on an apology tour.
12: I have. Yes.
2: Because you're part of the team that designed that software, you know, says how many buses are in the squares. And it was a response to all these bots, though, flooding the internet, wasn't it? So actually, you built was a good thing.
12: Yeah, I mean, it was solving a problem. So a CAPTCHAs, either you've seen them as the distorted characters or the sort of text that you have to type on the internet, or whenever you have to click on the fire hydrant or the, you know, the bicycle just to prove that you're human. And it's annoying. A lot of people get it wrong. I get it wrong sometimes, so I apologize for that. It's like a necessary evil. It served a purpose, but it was annoying.
2: We forgive you.
12: Thank you.
8: You're listening to Founders from the BBC World Service. I'm Leanna Byrne, and today I'm speaking to Lewis von Ahn, the founder of Duolingo. Lewis, at this point, CAPTCHA had become hugely successful. It was being used all over the internet. So what happened next?
12: About 200 million times a day, somebody was typing a CAPTCHA.
2: Wow.
12: Which, yeah, I felt pretty proud at first. I'm like, oh, wait, look at that. But then I started thinking, okay, each time you do a, you know, one of these, you're usually annoyed. Also, it takes about 10 seconds of your time. And if you multiply 200 million by 10 seconds, you get that every day humanity was spending something like 500,000 hours doing this. And then I started feeling bad because it was 500,000 hours of wasted time. And then I started thinking, could we get you to do something useful for humanity that computers could not do? And that was the idea with reCAPTCHA, where we took words out of a book that was being digitized that the computer could not recognize, and then we would send it over the internet to you. And so the CAPTCHA that you got was actually a word out of a book the computer had not been able to recognize, and whatever you typed, we would use that to help digitize the book. At the time, you know, there were something like 100 million books that were just somewhere in a library and that were not in the internet. And so this is how reCAPTCHA helped it. Basically, we got literally millions of people to help us fill in the gaps that the computer could not recognize. And that worked out pretty well. And that was that. Basically, I started a small company that was doing that, and eventually that got sold to Google for their book digitization process.
2: You could have gotten a great job. Bill Gates gave you a call. He wanted to recruit you for Microsoft. You said no. Was the pitch wasn't good enough, or you wanted to do your own thing?
12: Oh, no, I was very flattered, but I've just always wanted to do my own thing. But a couple of years after that, this really is when Duolingo started, when I had sold this company, reCAPTCHA. I wasn't so much motivated by money anymore. It never really occurred to me that I would make a lot of money. So I was happy to make a lot of money, but I was not so much motivated by money anymore. And what I wanted to do was something that was related to education, which has always been my passion, which is why I decided to start Duolingo. And it was a fortunate event because I was a professor and I got this PhD student named Severin, who is my co-founder for Duolingo. And he also wanted to work on something related to education. So I thought, well, okay, let's work together. And that's when we started.
2: And how did that relationship work at the start, considering like you were his superior, I guess?
12: Yeah, it was funny. I mean, I was his superior. But, you know, we discussed and we said, okay, we're going to start this company and we're going to be co-founders. We're really going to go in 50-50. And he's Swiss, and he's very Swiss. And what I mean by that is, after we said that, the next day he came in with a little typed sheet of paper that said, "Here is my understanding of our deal," and it said, "We are going to, we're going to share all hiring decisions. We're going to share all firing decisions." He just had like a bunch of bullet points, and then he had me read it, and he said, "Do you agree with this understanding?" And I said, "I do." And then he said, "Okay, please sign it." And I did. I signed it.
2: I suppose you have to do that, actually. Don't you, really?
12: It worked out. It actually worked out really well because it made things extremely clear. I don't know whatever happened to that piece of paper, but I do remember that I signed this piece of paper, and it was very clear. And to this day, I mean, it's been 15 years or so since we signed that piece of paper.
2: You should ask him where it is. I bet you still has it.
12: He probably still has it, because again, because he's very Swiss. Yes. We, at first, by the way, we wanted to teach math, actually, because, you know, I was always a math nerd, and he also really liked math. But eventually, we decided we wanted to teach languages, and the reason for that was because of English. It just turns out English is this incredible subject. There's about 2 billion people in the world learning English. So there's way more people learning English than learning math in the world. There's only about 1 billion people learning math. Also, English is this, basically, if you know English, you make more money in any country. Certainly in a country like the UK, if you know English, you make more money.
2: Oh, yeah.
12: Certainly. So we thought, okay, English is this thing that transforms lives. Let's teach English. But if we're going to teach English, may as well teach other languages. And so this is why we decided to, you know, make a thing that would teach languages. We started working on it. It took us about a year and a half from the moment we decided to work on it to the moment we launched it. In that time, by the way, we had something important happened, which was So first of all, I am a native Spanish speaker, so I made the first Duolingo Spanish course. Mm-hmm. That was me. By now, by the way, the Spanish course is much better than anything I could do. Severin is a native German speaker. Mm-hmm. Now, I should actually correct that. I thought Severin was a native German speaker. He's not, in fact, a native German speaker. He's a native Swiss German speaker, which apparently are different languages. I did not know that.
2: Yeah, they are.
12: I did not know that. I thought, German. I thought it was like the difference between UK English and... I should actually correct that. I thought Severin was a native German speaker. He's not, in fact, a native German speaker. He's a native Swiss German speaker, which apparently are different languages. I did not know that.
2: Yeah, they are.
12: I did not know that. I thought, German. I thought it was like the difference between UK English and American English. It's not. So he made the first German course. I made the first

0: then he would say, no, it was so boring, so I didn't do it. And I had a similar problem. Learning German was just really boring. So this, you know, we freaked out because we thought, okay, we can't even get ourselves to do this. How can we expect other people to do it? And this is when we decided to try to make Duolingo as palatable as possible. This is why we turned Duolingo as close as possible into a game. And that's how it's been since then. And fortunately, by the time we launched Duolingo, it was free, and it also felt like a game. Very quickly, within a week of us launching, it became the most downloaded app in all of education, entirely by word of mouth. And it has remained since. And it's because it's fun and free.
1: I'm going to bring up the AI memo. It was meant for your staff, but you said you were going to be an AI-first company, that you were going to stop using contractors for work, and that AI could do teams. You know, they have to show that they can't automate their work before going to increase headcount. Now, you said the memo has been poorly communicated, but what have you learned from that?
0: Yeah,
1: you said you're conflict adverse, so I imagine this was a nightmare for you.
0: It is interesting. So I wrote the memo, you know, a year ago. Or a little more than a year ago, internally, to tell the company, look, we really are gonna adopt AI in as much as we can. And I think I was not very clear. Internally, this memo was not controversial at all. I mean, the thing is, ever since we started Duolingo has been a technology company. We have adopted every technology that has come out, and we have adopted it if it can help our users. And so internally, this was not controversial at all. But I think people misunderstood, because I was not very clear, people misunderstood this as, oh, Duolingo is firing all its employees in exchange for AI, which is absolutely not what happened. We've never done a layoff. In fact, you know, last year and this year too, our employee count actually has grown rather than gone down. So people, you know, this was a misunderstanding.
1: When you say you didn't let go of staff, does that also mean like contractors as well, or?
0: Yeah, so with contractors, you know, we've always had the full-time staff that we have. And throughout the history of Duolingo for the last 15 years, we've always had a variable size of contractor force. These are people that we pay to work by the hour. And that has always gone up and down, because the reason we don't hire them as full-time employees is because we may not need that many hours, et cetera. So, you know, since that AI memo, there have been times when the contractor force has gone up and sometimes when it has gone down. It has not, you know, we still employ quite a number of contractors. So this is just ups and downs of contractor force, but that is the nature of it.
1: If you ever left, do you think Duolingo will be able to continue with this mission?
0: I hope so. It is my goal for Duolingo to outlast me. Certainly outlast me as a CEO. By the way, I'm very happy in my job, and I'm going to continue being here for as many years as I can. But, I do think that at some point, I won't be able to do as great of a job, and I will be very happy to hand it off to somebody else. I think that, you know, the company is very mission-driven. It's not just me. One interesting thing that happened was in 2016. So for the first 4 or 5 years in Duolingo, we made no money. I mean, it was we raised venture capital, but we didn't have a paid version. Duolingo didn't have any ads, etc. Around 2016, I stood in front of the whole company and I said, "We have to figure out how to make money." And at the time, we had about 100 employees. They revolted. They did not want to make money. It was a very strange thing. These were all very mission-driven people, and so I think the whole company is just very mission-driven, and I'm very happy with that.
1: Lewis Van Aan, thank you so much for joining us.
0: Thank you for having me.
1: That's Lewis Van Aan, co-founder and CEO of Duolingo. He was speaking to me, Leanna Byrne, for this edition of Business Daily. The programme was produced by Amber Mahmood. To get in touch with the team, do send us an email. The address is businessdaily@bbc.co.uk.

BBC World Service, and now history told by the people who were there. It's Witness History with me, Jane Wilkinson. This is the story of how in 1981, Australia launched a fight against skin cancer with help from a yellow cartoon seagull and an irritatingly catchy jingle.

0: The jingle is just so catchy, you can't forget it. The kids recognised it as soon as they heard it coming out of our van.
1: So tell me what you're slipping on, what you're slopping on, what you're slapping on.
0: Well, you slip on a shirt, slop on a sunscreen and slap on a hat.
2: Meet David Hill, who's working for what was then called the Anti-Cancer Council of Victoria. In the 1970s, the charity is trying to tackle the rising cases of skin cancer, particularly the most dangerous type, melanoma. But David's got a problem. Australians just love the sun.
3: On Australia's famous Bondi Beach, you can drink in the sun and the sights all the year round.
0: The Australians' relationship with the sun really went back to our reverence for the outback, bushman, who was always outdoors and suntanned. We had a whole mythology about the importance of being brown, and it went with an outdoor work and rigour, the bronzed Aussies.
4: Well, I think most Australians like sunshine, and, well, the more sunshine you can get on your body, all the better, so far as I'm concerned.
0: So that was always going to be a major cultural barrier to get people to change their behaviour and somehow protect themselves more and spend less time in the sun.
2: Because decades before, scientists had proved a link. Too much exposure to the sun's ultraviolet rays can damage skin cells and cause cancer. But David and the team have a plan to spread the warning. It involves a 16mm projector, an exhibition stand, and some flyers.
0: The most effective way to influence a person is face-to-face. So we would give talks at country women's association groups. We would go to schools and maybe show a movie. We would go to agricultural shows, fairs, and out leaflets. The problem with that is, effective as it might be in communicating a message, it's a hopeless way to reach a whole population. You just do the arithmetic. You cannot reach everyone that way.
2: What they need is something bigger, bolder, and a little more fun. But what? David is sitting in his office in Melbourne when the answer arrives.
0: So there I was looking out and I could see this very noisy red sports car, and I thought it was a Maserati. Shortly after that, the reception desk rings me up and says, oh, there's a gentleman here who wants to talk about helping with our campaigns. Up came a gentleman called Philip Adams, who's in Australia almost a household word, very distinguished broadcaster, who then started up one of the leading advertising agencies in the world. Snuppy came and said, look, I want to help if I can. And we said, well, this is the new challenge, is our skin cancer prevention. It involves, unfortunately, confronting the iconic bronzed Aussie image. He said, I'll think about that.
2: Philip heads back to work and has that think.
0: Anyway, he came back. He said, here's a concept.
2: It's a cartoon seagull called Sid, who's wearing beach shorts and a wide smile.
0: It actually looks nothing like a seagull. Now he's yellow and blue. He's got a long beak. He flaps around. And I would say that he doesn't have the somewhat objectionable personality of live seagulls.
2: Sid is also dancing while putting on sun cream, a T-shirt and a hat. It's the start of what becomes known as the Slip, Slop, Slap campaign.
0: And Philip said, I reckon I can get some top talent to collaborate on this.
2: Enter composer Peter Best and animator Alex Stitt, both well known in the ad industry. And like Philip, they're prepared to work for free.
0: So this brilliant trio then got together to create this singing commercial with the jingle.
5: The sun's shining down, so I'm desperate to brown. But skin cancer isn't so hot. No, it's not. So if you take a run or work in the sun, should you sizzle like a sausage? Most certainly.
1: Do you remember the jingle, David?
0: Don't make me sing the whole jingle. There it goes. Slip, slop, slap. It sounds like a breeze when you say it like that. Slip, slop, slap. So it goes on. How many verses? I don't know. Four or five verses. And it ends up, don't sizzle like a sausage. Slip, slop, slap.
5: Slip on a shirt, slop on sunscreen and slap on a hat.
1: That is brilliant. Why do you think it works?
0: Oh, gosh. The whole thing is very engaging, it's friendly, but it also acknowledges that we're doing things we enjoy doing. You can still enjoy the beach, you can still enjoy your cricket and tennis, but you can do them more safely. We couldn't wait to get it out there.
2: In early 1981, the 60-second commercial is launched across TV and radio stations in the state of Victoria.
0: We particularly wanted the ads on in the summer, the most relevant time, obviously, and it's pretty quiet commercial advertising on the broadcast media in the summer. And so they had more availability, and we had, for no cost at all, almost commercial levels of reach for this campaign.
2: But most importantly, the message needs to get to the generation of children who are growing up in the sun. Volunteers are sent out with Sid the Seagull brochures, posters and stickers.
0: They would go around to the beach resorts in Victoria with this big camper van, and they'd turn on their music as they were coming to pull up near the beach. So I remember I was present at one. I heard them coming with the jingle, and then suddenly thousands of kids, it seemed, were on their feet racing towards the van because they recognised the jingle and thought, oh, this would be fun.
1: Were they singing the song?
0: They were singing it, exactly.
2: So the jingle is definitely catchy. In fact, if it's not already stuck in your head, I'll eat my sun hat. But does it actually change people's behaviour?
0: We did some interesting studies, and one was based on Grand Slam tennis events. So you've got Wimbledon, the French Open, the American Open and the Australian Open. We went down to the stadiums and we took pictures of the crowd, and you can't tell whether they were using a sunscreen, but you can certainly tell whether they're wearing a hat. And there were significant differences. By that stage, our Australian tennis crowds were wearing hats in much greater numbers than they were at Wimbledon or in America or in France. So we took heart from that data, and there were a number of other studies to reassure ourselves that we were getting somewhere.
2: The slip, slop, slap message spreads across Australia, but its real success only becomes obvious years later. Here's Australia's ABC News in March 2026.
6: That, of course, is Sid, the board short wearing seagull, in the ads that started running all the way back in the 1980s. Well, it turns out those ads really worked, because the number of moles on children's bodies in Australia have almost halved over a 25-year period, with predictions that they now have a significant reduction in their melanoma risk as they age. These are the results of a long-running Australian study being released.
0: That's exactly where you'd expect the rates to fall first. If you're intervening on exposure to a carcinogen that operates throughout the person's whole life.
1: You had an impact, you and Sid.
0: I'd hope so. Yes, and many, many other people in this country who've made skin cancer control a big part of their interest and job.
2: Sid and the campaign were adopted in many other countries, including New Zealand, Denmark and the United States. Professor David Hill became head of the charity, now called Cancer Council Victoria, before retiring in 2011. He was speaking to me, Jane Wilkinson, for Witness History. And don't forget...
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9: John Ossoff to Graham Platner. There have been a wave of Democratic candidates this election who have learned how to command attention online. This week on The Ezra Klein Show, I'm talking with Chris Hayes about the new rules of political attention emerging during the midterms.
10: I do think there's a kind of full circle thing happening in politics, which is like, of course, charisma is important to politics. But I think particularly at the level of scale, there was a period where the formula really didn't take into account charisma. It was like, bio, social capital, connections, ability to raise money, all that stuff. And then, like, whatever, we'll cut some ads for them, we'll get them a good team, and they'll be fine. I think charisma matters much more now because attention matters more, and charisma is the talent for grabbing and holding attention.
9: More from my conversation with Chris Hayes after the break.
11: BBC News with Emily Thomas. US officials say America has supplied doses of an experimental antibody to help fight the growing outbreak of Ebola in the Democratic Republic of Congo. The World Health Organization says the drug, developed by MAP Biopharmaceutical, is being shipped for clinical trials. Rachel Wright reports.
12: The cocktail of antibodies has been developed from samples taken from survivors of the Ebola outbreak in 2014. It will be tested by the World Health Organization after advocacy groups urged the US government to make the experimental treatment available for clinical trials in countries affected by the ongoing Ebola outbreak. Currently, there are no vaccines or treatments available for the new strain. Up till now, there has been over 1,000 confirmed cases and more than 260 deaths in the Democratic Republic of Congo and Uganda.
11: The Ministry of Health in France has confirmed the first case of Ebola in the country. A doctor returning from a humanitarian mission in the DRC has tested positive for the virus and he's being kept in isolation. French authorities say they're tracing the people the doctor has been in contact with. Tens of thousands of people have been left without power in northern France as a blistering heatwave continues to scorch much of Western Europe. The outages in Finistère are being blamed on a transformer problem. France experienced its hottest June day since records began on Tuesday. Pierre-Antoine Denis is in Nice.
13: This has been a moment of reckoning in the last few days here in France, of people realizing that this is genuinely dangerous. It feels like, yes, we're back into this memory of 2003 when a 19-day heat wave claimed 15,000 lives in France. The messaging wasn't there back then. Hospitals were overflowing with patients. So there is a fear that if this goes on into the hotter months of the summer, which are usually July and early August, we may be in for another year like 2003.
11: The anti-corruption watchdog in China says it's investigating a senior defence industry official, Bian Zhigang. He's the latest official in the defence and space sector to come under investigation for corruption. Our global affairs reporter, Anbarasan Etarajan, has more details.
14: Bian Zhigang was appointed as the deputy head of China's National Space Administration in February 2024. The agency oversees the country's cutting-edge defense sector. He had been the face of international cooperation for China's space exploration, taking part in both domestic and international space events. He is suspected of what the agency termed serious violations of discipline and law, a common euphemism for corruption. His name was removed from official websites after the investigation was announced.
11: World News from the BBC. The head of the UN's nuclear watchdog has insisted that inspections of Iran's nuclear sites will take place, but gave no timetable. Rafael Grossi said an exact time frame was not essential, but it needed to happen. Iran has denied US claims that it agreed to allow nuclear inspectors back into the country as part of talks aimed at securing a deal to end the war. Ukrainian strikes on energy facilities in Russian-occupied Crimea have left its biggest city, Sevastopol, without power. The Moscow-appointed governor urged residents not to panic. Ukraine has been intensifying attacks across Crimea as it attempts to cut off the peninsula annexed by Russia in 2014. The authorities have been forced to suspend fuel sales to the public. Spain's socialist Prime Minister Pedro Sanchez has denied accusations that his government is mired in corruption as a series of scandals risk toppling his administration. His wife has been charged with embezzlement while his brother is on trial for alleged corruption. In Parliament, Mr. Sanchez denounced the charges.
15: I repeat, the proceedings against my wife and also against my brother have been brought contrary to the advice of the Public Prosecutor's Office. In my wife's case, the proceedings are subject to 15 total or partial revocations by the provincial court and half a dozen complaints from the General Counsel of the Judiciary, and have culminated in precautionary measures which, I believe, go beyond all reasonable limits, even calling into question the work of the National Police Force.
16: India has tightened rules for non-governmental organisations receiving foreign funds, requiring them to disclose their activities, social media accounts and websites. Groups applying for registration must now specify their activities from an approved list. Those include education, health, culture, religion and social welfare. Since coming into power in 2014, India's Hindu nationalist BJP-led government has suspended or barred thousands of non-profit groups. BBC News.

0: How did Graham Plattner, a political unknown a year ago, come from nowhere to so thoroughly dominate the primary that Janet Mills, the sitting governor of Maine, dropped out, or suspended her campaign, I should say, and didn't even come back in as Plattner was rocked by even more scandals?
1: Now, the national pundits, the political establishment, they keep looking for that one story, that one headline, that one moment in my life that they can define the campaign by. But in trying so hard to understand me, they failed to understand that this is not about me at all. This is a movement about us.
0: The answer is that he had the most important political resource right now, and she was not able to grab any of it. That resource is attention. It's a constant theme now for me on the show, that you need to see attention as its own substrate of American politics. And attention is working in really unusual ways this year. In the Michigan Democratic primary for Senate, where Abdul El-Sayed is now in the lead.
2: Who here believes in Medicare for all? And who believes it's time to abolish ICE? And who believes we gotta get money out of politics and in your pocket?
0: In Texas, where James Tallarico, another person people hadn't really heard of a couple years ago, is now the Democratic nominee for Senate.
3: One thing is clear today. We're about to take back Texas.
0: In Los Angeles, where we actually saw it fail in the mayoral candidacy of Spencer Pratt.
4: Reality TV star Spencer Pratt's insurgent campaign for LA mayor has officially run its course.
5: These corrupt crooks really do look out for each other, don't they?
0: What's happening with John Ossoff and the sudden rise in interest in what he's doing? All of it has a lot of lessons, I think, for how attention is working right now in American politics. To help me unpack them, I want to have on my favorite person to talk about this particular topic with, my friend Chris Hayes, host of All In with Chris Hayes, and author of the great book on attention in the modern moment, The Siren's Call, How Attention Became the World's Most Endangered Resource. As always, my email, if you need our attention, EzraKleinShow@nytimes.com. Chris Hayes, welcome back to the show.
6: Always great to be back.
0: So I want to have you here for one of our every so often check-ins on how attention is working in American politics. And I want to start with a Wall Street Journal interview that was with the people who recruited Graham Plattner.
7: How did you find Graham Plattner?
8: Well, so, I mean, we went through thousands and thousands of prospects. We, you know, through a number of means, you know, assessed just a huge amount of people. Then, you know, Leanne pulled up this video of this guy with an oyster farm.
9: My name is Graham Plattner, and I live in Sullivan, Maine, the owner of Frenchman Bay Oyster Company.
8: And then she pulled up his FEC history and saw, you know, the money he'd given to Bernie Sanders and, you know, some other people. And that was enough information to know that we had the best prospect that we'd maybe ever seen.
0: Okay, I want to flesh this out because I've been told this story by multiple people, how this played out. This group, like, they were like, who could run in Maine?
6: Right.
0: Like, lobster farmer, oyster farmer, some kind of fisherman.
6: Yeah.
0: And so when he says we looked at thousands of people, like, the computer looked through occupational and other forms of records.
6: Right.
0: It was like, which lobster farmers, was it, like, who's donated to a populist candidate? Which is to say that, you know, we normally think of candidates as being, you know, recruited because they're important in their communities. They're a lawyer, they run a hospital, something like that. A lot of people grow up wanting to run for office. But Graham Plattner was cast, right? It was like like Hollywood looking for somebody to fill a role.
6: There's a long history there. I mean, the Democrats are running someone in Tom Keene's district who's a, like, helicopter pilot. Mikey Sherrill was a helicopter pilot. They, like, you know, that's a bio. That's
0: very... Abigail Spanberger, a former CIA officer.
6: So, like, that part of it is an interesting version of a sort of grassroots lefty populist group doing what the D-Trip will do or the DSCC. Mm-hmm. But the reason this worked was because of the charisma. And charisma, at one level, it's like, I do think there's a kind of full circle thing happening in politics, which is like, of course, charisma is important to politics. But I think particularly at the level of scale, there was a period where the formula really didn't take into account charisma.
0: Yes.
6: It was like, bio, social capital, connections, ability to raise money, all that stuff. And then, like, whatever, we'll cut some ads for them, we'll get them a good team, and they'll be fine. I think charisma matters much more now because attention matters more, and charisma is the talent for grabbing and holding attention.
0: So I want to hold on what you just said about the DCCC, because I think we both know a fair amount about the way they recruit.
6: Yeah.
0: And one of the grim realities of how they recruit is they very heavily emphasize how much money you can raise. One, they will force you to sit on the phone 6 hours a day.
6: Yep.
0: 6 hours a day. And they will punish you if you don't, right? You want to be on things like their red to blue lists.
6: Yep.
0: And so I know candidates who are just browbeaten into being on the phone, raising money for hours and hours and hours a day. And the DCCC, which is the sort of Democratic Congressional Campaign Committee, isn't doing that because they're cynics.
6: Right, or they have a fetish for it.
0: Or they love money.
6: Right, yeah.
0: You need money.
6: Right.
0: But the thing money is buying largely is attention.
6: It also
0: buys field and organizing and other things,
6: but the biggest buys attention. Thing is it buys TV.
0: And so what this group is doing when they cast Plattner, he's not a person who you go to and think, can you raise the money to buy attention? He's a person you go to and think, can you unleash the charisma to earn attention?
6: Yes, exactly.
0: Which then will bring in money.
6: Yes.
0: But even if it doesn't, attention.
6: And this is the point, is that you have to have a theory of attention for a successful campaign right now, in a way that when that formula was as dead set as it was in the kind of, you know, high point of broadcast TV ads, right? Like, raise as much money as possible, hit the airwaves with a ton of broadcast TV, and that's the recipe. That's 90% of a campaign. As broadcast TV particularly, and as broadcast TV ads decline in their salience, right? You have to have some alternate theory of how you're going to get to people. In some places, like in North Carolina with Roy Cooper, like, everyone in the state knows who Roy Cooper is, right? He doesn't have the same problem. The guy's been elected statewide, I think, 5 times at this point, something like that. So he doesn't have to do that. But if you're running another race, you do have to come up with some theory of how you're going to do it. In this case, it was casting, and then it was finding a person who genuinely has real, obvious, raw political talent and charisma.
0: Okay, but we're underselling here the accomplishment of Plattner, because they are running in that race ultimately against a Roy Cooper-like figure in Janet Mills. And what happens just very, very, very quickly is that Plattner squeezes Mills out attentionally. Just the charisma gap between them and the ability that he has to command attention, particularly online, but that then translates into all other forms of attention, because, I mean, like, the newspapers follow it, the cable news follows it, he's on your show.
6: He
0: knocks out a sitting governor.
6: Right, but he also, I mean, this is the other part of it, is he out-campaigns her in that state on the ground. Like, it's not just the online part of it. I mean, and again, this is part of attention too. Maine is a small state, right? Mm-hmm. I mean, part of it too is that he just outworks her. But I think that—
0: Much younger than she is. I mean, Mills is a 78-year-old candidate.
6: Yes. And I think there's actually an interesting relation here between attention and risk appetite, because I think the two are so related. I think a lot of the things that have guided Democratic politics around attention have also related to risk aversion.
0: Mm.
6: Don't get negative press. If you're choosing between no press and negative press, minimize downsides, okay? Other people could have run that primary. They knew that Schumer was trying to recruit Mills. She actually got in after Plattner officially. Almost all of the big name politicians in the state of Maine went for the governor's race.
0: Right.
6: Which was going to be vacated. It wasn't going to have a sitting incumbent, and you weren't going to take on the electoral colossus of Susan Collins. That's a lower risk choice. Mm-hmm. Plattner made a high risk bet. And I do think there's a relationship between risk appetite and attention that's very much part of Democratic politics, which is there is a kind of institutional low risk appetite.
0: I want to pick up on the word institution there. So Democratic Party, the Republican Party pre-Trump is like this too. They choose people who succeed in institutions. So, I mean, if you think about the candidates after Barack Obama, right? Hillary Clinton, Joe Biden, in a different way, Kamala Harris, right? They're all people, they were not electoral juggernauts, right? Clinton lost to Barack Obama, but she was beloved within the Democratic Party at that time. Joe Biden was Barack Obama's vice president. And it kind of goes down like this.
10: Yep.
0: I think that there is an inverse relationship between the personality type that succeeds institutionally and the personality type that succeeds attentionally.
6: That's often true.
0: I think it is related to what you're talking about with risk.
10: Yeah.
0: But I think it has created an almost structural problem in party recruiting because parties, as you were noting, they look for all these signals that are fundamentally signals of institutional capacity.
10: Yeah.
0: Social capital.
10: Right.
0: Ability to raise money. Jobs that tend to have risen through the institutions. I mean, Plattner is a downwardly mobile oyster farmer whose oyster farm doesn't really make money and sells to his mom's fancy restaurant, right? He is not, you wouldn't just look at it and think, that guy is the most impressive person in Maine.
10: Right.
0: Right. It's not like Mikey Sherrill as a Navy pilot, you know, but the people who succeed in institutions are often do not have personalities that are spiky in the way the attentional moment currently rewards.
6: So I think that's true. I think there's a few things going on. One is we should talk about success in institutions and credentialing, which are sort of two different things, right? You know, it means a lot in the world of Democratic progressive politics if someone went to Yale Law. So there's the credential part of it. There's actual success in institutions. There's relationships to those institutions. And then there's the kind of personalities that succeed in those institutions. The old term that you would use in the 50s and 60s, right, in a different era was like a company man, right? And like a company man is someone that gets along well with others in an organizational setting, doesn't make waves, doesn't upset people. And I think the idea of a company man is kind of what has been the template, again, almost necessarily, right? I mean, if you, like, as you said at the beginning of this part of the conversation, the Democratic Party is an institution.
0: One thing that Plattner is able to carry in a way that feels authentic is a genuine feeling that the system is hollow at its core. You know, people talk about...
6: Which is not a put on with him, I mean, which is the key part of this.
0: I think that's really, yes, I think that's important. I mean, you can say a lot about his life and what he has done or has not done, and we'll talk about some of that too, but he is somebody who believes the institutions have failed because they have failed him and he has failed out of them.
10: Yeah.
0: Right. The hostility is authentic.
6: Yes.
0: And when you listen to him on the stump, more than he is carrying a message about single payer healthcare or a Green New Deal, he is carrying a message about this is all wrong somehow.
10: Yeah.
0: And what you need is somebody who fundamentally believes it is all wrong somehow.
1: The world that we live in today is not natural. We do not live in a political and economic reality that is organic. It is a system that is built by policy decisions. Policy that is written by establishment politicians in Washington, D.C. at the behest of their donors and their supporters. And it is a system that was made to make sure that no matter how hard you work, you will never feel like you have power. Power's for these people, and they're up there, they're qualified. They have the pedigree, they have the background. They're the ones that are allowed to make decisions for us. Don't worry ourselves, let them take care of it. Well, I'm gonna tell you right now, that story is
0: a large number of the candidates who have broken through are breaking through with a message more even than an agenda of like genuine disillusionment and anger.
6: Yeah, I mean, I think there's a few related questions. So one, I think people use the term populism, which I think gets probably as close as any to what we're describing as a tendency. You know, disillusionment, frustration with a failed status quo, elite failure particularly. So there's a few interesting questions that flow out of that. One is, does that have a specific ideological valence? Can you be a moderate populist?
10: Yes.
6: Right? Can you be a centrist populist is one interesting question. Another is, can you channel the attentional politics when you are suddenly in the incumbent position?
0: I think it's like brings up some of the flip side of Plattner. And one reason I think Plattner is such an interesting figure to start with here is the point of getting this high-risk candidate with a sort of anti-institutional life story is you're not getting somebody who has been watching a step for a long time. And you're getting somebody who's maybe misstepped quite a lot. So you've got the Nazi Totenkopf tattoo on the chest.
10: Yep.
0: And this kind of pulsing question about whether or not he knew about that.
10: Yep.
0: I'm honestly a little skeptical that he did not know about it for as long as he says he didn't.
10: I share that skepticism.
0: You have him sexting, seems like about a half dozen women during his marriage.
10: Yep.
0: Or at least, you know, texting with them in an effort to set up some kind of relationship. Also, the recent claims from an ex-girlfriend, the one who works in Republican politics, yep, that he was, you know, borderline abusive when they fought. I've had this trouble with Plattner because on the one hand, I found him very charismatic. Much of what he says, I like. The thing that worries me about Plattner isn't any one thing. It is the sense that there is just bad judgment in the guy. I mean, the sexting with like the women, it's like, it's early in a marriage and that's pretty recent.
10: Yeah.
0: Right? The thing that worries me about Plattner isn't kind of any one of these things individually. It's that, you know, one thing about a guy who's failed out of a bunch of institutions and has kind of been downwardly mobile and has made a bunch of weird decisions and had a kind of Nazi tattoo is you might think, yeah, I want the best for him. I hope for all the best for him.
6: Should he be a U.S. senator?
0: Should he be a U.S. senator is a very different question than that, right? If I were appointing people from Maine, would I appoint Graham Plattner? Like, I would not. But that's also not how elections work.
10: Yeah, we have the 17th Amendment, right?
0: Yes. But so that I think is, but here's like the thing. He's not running a general election yet. Susan Collins overperforms in polls. He has been
10: totally
0: generating attention and energy among Democrats and among particularly like the online left. And whether or not it creates an attack surface that, you know, you can attack this guy as fundamentally unreliable.
6: Which is what they will do.
0: Which is what they are doing.
6: Are doing.
0: With a lot of money.
6: Yeah.
0: If Democrats win that seat, maybe this all looks genius. If they lose that seat, I think there's going to be like a level of factional hell to pay.
6: So let me say that I basically share everything you said. Like, could and have made those arguments. Let me just, for the sake of this conversation, take the other side for a second. One is, they did run someone in 2020 who was the most standard possible state legislator, no scandal to speak of, raised a ton of money, a woman, and she got her butt kicked.
0: Yeah.
6: In fact, she lost by, like, I think 9 points, right?
0: When she was up in all the polls.
6: She was up in all the polls.
0: Which is part of why people are so nervous about this race.
6: They're nervous about the race. But the other thing is, it's not like that was not tried against Susan Collins. Mm-hmm. It was tried. It didn't work. The second thing I would say, and this goes back to our risk thing, is there were, like, five people in that gubernatorial primary. They could have run for Senate.
0: Mm-hmm.
6: Like, the big names of Maine all ran for governor. So part of this is a little like everyone's sort of wringing their hands. It's like, well, you have to have people running.
0: Totally.
6: They didn't run. He ran.
0: Yeah.
6: The third thing I would say is, I think there's a theory of the case here, and I'm not saying this is true. I'm just presenting it as a possibility, is that part of the brand problem for the Democrats has been excessive conscientiousness.
0: Yes.
6: That this is the party of essentially kind of like school marm tisk-tisking. Now, that's extremely gendered. I want to be very clear about that. And I think a lot of the conversation about Plattner on both sides of the very intense polarized debate within the Democratic coalition is very gendered. That said, I think there's something to that. I think there's particularly something to that with a certain subset of cross-pressured swing voters. And maybe this is a kind of antidote to it.
0: Yeah, maybe maybe none of this is negative for him.
6: Right, like, in the sense that, like, the Reddit posts, people have joined me in the joke. The Reddit posts are the median voter, right? That's the joke people have made.
0: When I saw the Reddit post, I was like, that's a asset.
6: Yes.
0: Right?
6: Yes.
0: I don't have to agree with them or like them to be like, that's a political asset.
6: Yeah.
0: I mean, this is a line I say all the time, but the personality type of the left is bureaucratic and the personality type of the right is autocratic.
6: Yeah.
0: And those are failures, right? The left is, another version of it that I use, is the left is overformed by institutions and the right is underformed by institutions.
6: Yeah, I think that's well said. Yeah.
0: But you can imagine a world where Plattner loses or doesn't win by as much as he could have. And the answer is simply like, you kind of almost got it right with him.
6: Yeah.
0: You know, you just pick somebody like a little too underformed. But the question is really, we're going to see a test of whether or not this works in, of whether or not this works in Maine. It's going to be very, very interesting.
6: Totally.
0: To see how that plays out.
6: Can I say two more things about him? So one is, I think the way that, I also think there's something interesting in how he has handled the last few weeks. He has been doing a lot of press. Mm-hmm. And I think this is another thing where you have to, if you're going to do it, you got to be all in, which is you're going to go and you're face questions and you're going to talk to people. And that is, I think, one of the lessons of our new era of the dynamics of scandal, whatever they are, is that attention moves very quickly. And if you embrace that and you're like, talk to people, you can move through things in a way that used to be very difficult.
0: Yeah.
6: And then the last thing I'll say about Plattner, I think this is a really important aspect of his appeal. People have talked about the fact, oh, he went to a private school and his grandfather was this famous architect and his mom has this restaurant.
0: Dad bought his house.
6: This is a guy who was enlisted. Mm-hmm. An enlisted Marine during the global war on terror in multiple tours fighting in really brutal circumstances. Mm-hmm. And here is what why I think that's politically salient. He has an ability to, for lack of a better word, code switch. I think code switching is actually like one of the superpowers of a successful Democratic politician, because the Democratic Party is so varied and diverse and pluralistic. You have to move between different groups. And it's hard to learn how to do that without some organic experience in different worlds. Graham Plattner really genuinely has that. It gives him that thing where he's able to talk to different audiences. Barack Obama really had it.
0: Bill Clinton,
6: Alexandria Ocasio-Cortez. All of these people, you know, Bill Clinton was like...
0: That's interesting. Does Ocasio-Cortez have code switching at that level?
6: I think she does, actually. Mm. And I think one of the things that you see also, you saw this with Obama, you saw it with, you know, they used to call Barack Obama in the right-wing press Barry, mm-hmm. because he was Barry in high school at a certain point. The idea being, this guy's inauthentic. He's not really who you think he is. He's pretending to be this thing. The flip side of that is, this is a person who's had many different experiences in radically different life worlds that has given this person an organic ability to connect across difference.

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2: This is the Ezra Klein Show. My guest today is Chris Hayes. He's an anchor on MS Now and the author of The Siren's Call, How Attention Became the World's Most Endangered Resource. I want to move to Michigan. Let's start here. Do you want to just give an overview of the Michigan Senate Democratic primary?
3: I mean, you have a situation in which you have a departing incumbent Democratic senator, Gary Peters, who's retiring. So you have an open seat. You have a very, I would say, from the Republican perspective, high quality recruit for the Republican side, who is Republican Congressman Mike Rogers, who is truly out of like normie Republican kind of central casting. Like if you're trying to win a swing state, he is not, you know, he's not some Peter Thiel weirdo who's going to do an ad with his gun silencer.
4: This is designed to kill people. I'm Blake Masters. I'm running for the U.S. Senate in Arizona.
3: And then on the Democratic side, you've got Abdul Sayed, who is a really fascinating dude who was a public health official in Detroit. He's a Rhodes Scholar.
2: MD-PhD.
3: MD-PhD, incredibly credentialed
2: dude. Has run statewide and lost for governor.
3: Exactly. But is very, very charismatic. Mm-hmm. Extremely bright, too.
2: Had a crooked media podcast.
3: I don't know if you've... I've spoken to him at length. Yeah. He's an incredibly impressive dude.
2: Yeah, just incredibly smart guy.
3: He's a really smart guy who knows a lot of stuff. You have a state senator, Mallory McMorrow, who has been kind of like a charismatic up-and-comer in national politics, even when she was a relatively obscure state rep.
2: Yeah, starting with this big speech she gave after being accused of being a groomer.
3: Yes.
5: So I want to be very clear right now. Call me whatever you want. I hope you brought in a few dollars. I hope it made you sleep good last night. I know who I am. I know what faith and service means and what it calls for in this moment. We will not let hate win.
2: But she also has good, like, good video content.
3: Yeah, she's very charismatic.
2: You know, like, a year ago, if I were doing this, I'd be like, Mallory McMorrow, like, one of the big attentional, like, yes, emergent attentional stars.
3: And then you have the person who I think there's reporting to indicate that I think, and it's probably true, that Haley Stevens, who's a sitting congresswoman, who is, I think, probably the establishment choice to the
2: extent there is one. Yeah, seems like she was recruited by the establishment in part.
3: And what's happened is she has not taken off. And she's not, of the three candidates, whatever you think about Haley Stevens' issue positions or qualifications, whether she'd be a good senator, like, I think she's the least attentionally gifted of the three. And I think the polling indicates that right now, Abdul El-Sayed is probably in the lead. He's gotten a huge amount of benefit from the Bernie faction of the party. Streamer Hassan Piker, who came and did a rally with him, which was both controversial but got a ton of attention. And in a first past the post primary split field, what do you have to get? You got to get 30%, 35% of the vote. 38% of the vote.
2: So I want to talk about this primary because, first, in one way, Abdul Sayed is like the opposite candidate from Graham Platner, right? He is attentionally capable, but he is not a outside the institution, right? Like, he's a guy who he taught at Columbia.
3: The Rhodes Scholar.
2: Rhodes Scholar.
3: It's like the ultimate brass ring of credentialing, yes, in the American meritocracy is worn on his hand.
2: Yes. He has run before and lost. When people talk about candidates who have wanted to be in public office for a very long time, he is one of those candidates.
3: Yes.
2: And if you look at the polling in this race, you look at Polymarket or Kalshi in this race, you can see that he did not walk in and start dominating it. What happened was that he started centering Israel and Gaza. Like, Israel and Gaza is like an attentional superconductor. And so I think you're saying something that's going to be very important about attentions. Like, there are certain issues in any moment. Like, his background, the way I came to know him as a political figure is Medicare for All.
3: Yeah, right.
2: Like, he emerges in politics, you know, Bernie Sanders guy, and like his whole thing is Medicare for All. But what has happened here is that there, like, a lot of attention on Israel and Gaza, and it has become like the defining issue. And Michigan, obviously, very big Arab population, right? So.
3: And also the Haley Stevens component of this, right?
2: Yes,
3: because, I mean, we should give the backstory here, which is that, you know, Haley Stevens primaried Andy Levin. Andy Levin was this, you know, labor organizer and very kind of two-state solution, Israel critical, Jewish lefty
2: synagogue labor, president.
3: Synagogue president who had like a ton of AIPAC money dumped on his head.
2: Yeah.
3: Because he was insufficiently loyal to essentially the Netanyahu line. And Stevens knocked him off as part of that effort. And the other thing I would say is, and I think this is incredibly dangerous for the folks who spend their time worrying about America's relationship to Israel and defense of Israel. You have a situation in which you have kind of stacked these different things atop each other, where it's like money and politics, the establishment, the failed status quo, the pro-Israel lobby are all stacked atop each other and very hard to disentangle. And so being the populist insurgent against the status quo, your criticism of Israel, your criticism of the war on Gaza, your views on that put you across these incredibly salient divides that sort of reach up and down from the actual issue of Gaza and
2: I wrote a piece on this when all the attacks were centering on Piker. And one of the points of that piece was that it is going to be very, very, very important to break the effort to conflate anti-Semitism and anti-Zionism. And it is going to only become more important as Israel's actual actions make anti-Zionism a more popular and like morally compelling position.
3: Among progressively minded people.
2: I mean, look, you can look at polling of young Jews.
3: Yeah, right.
2: Right. How many of them want a one-state solution?
3: Right.
2: It's pretty high now.
3: Yeah, right.
2: So I will say also, and it's worth playing this, I thought Abdullah Sayed himself had a very, very good answer disentangling this.
6: What do you say to the Jewish community who you're going to want to vote for you about your positions on Israel, on AIPAC funding, et cetera, and how they shouldn't feel alienated by a candidate like you?
7: Well, Katie, I'll tell you this. Nobody understands what it's like to be discriminated against for how you pray like someone who gets discriminated against for how we pray. And most of the time, we don't ask how we pray. Most people are asking, what do you pray for? And I pray for peace and dignity and basic goodness for all of our kids, whether they're Jewish kids who are neighboring a couple of houses down from me or my kids who are Muslim. And I'll tell you that it's really important for us to be able to differentiate between Judaism, the Jewish people, Jewish culture, Jewish contributions to this country, which are vast, and AIPAC and Israel. Those are two different things. When I'm elected, will be the chief opposition to what the Egyptian government does. Now, my family immigrated from Egypt. That doesn't make me anti-Egyptian. That just means that I want my tax dollars to be spent here rather than sent over there to cement the chokehold of a military dictatorship on its own people. And I apply the same exact principles to Israel. I don't want my tax dollars being spent to backstop apartheid and genocide when they could be used to provide things like glasses or healthcare or schools for our own kids. And I worry that a lot of times people want to use the word anti-Semitism to spread to defend a foreign government. And I think it's just really important for us to differentiate between those two, because I don't want to be held accountable to what another government does simply because I share ethnicity with the people who live there. And I know the same for my Jewish sisters and brothers.
3: I remember a sign that was put up in Los Angeles. I saw a picture of in 2008. It was on a lamppost, and it was during the Hillary Barack primary. And the sign was a campaign sign. And it had one sentence, and it said, she voted for the war.
2: Mm-hmm.
3: And it was like, that's all you need to know. Like, that vote for the Iraq war, that was the thing. That was the reason Hillary Clinton lost that primary, ultimately. There's a million reasons, and she came very close, and could relitigate it. But that was the thing.
2: More from my conversation.

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9: This is the Ezra Klein Show. My guest today is Chris Hayes. He's an anchor on MS Now and the author of The Siren's Call, How Attention Became the World's Most Endangered Resource.
10: All right, I want to move to Texas. And I want to move to...
11: Texas is so interesting right now.
10: James Tallarico, because I think he reflects maybe something different than what we've been talking about. He is the one case in which I think you can really see an intentional superstar who rose during this cycle, but did not rise because he was so far left or so far right. He has, I mean, I had him here on the show. It's a great interview. People should go check it out. He has bog standard progressive politics. Now, it is connected to a beautifully articulated Christian moral framework. But he's somebody who has broken through intentionally, not by being very far left.
11: Yeah.
10: Or very far right, not by choosing a highly controversial issue, but actually by front-loading a religiously rooted decency that in part got him on Joe Rogan's podcast and became this signal that maybe he could do something other Democrats couldn't and win Texas. So I'm curious what you've made of him.
11: Again, I would start with the thing that we've been saying about a number of these people, including Platner and I think Abdul Sayed, is that he's charismatic in the ancient Greek sense. And I think obviously the sort of pastoral tradition that he's coming out of means that he's both naturally charismatic and also has access to a set of rhetorical tools that have been developed literally over thousands of years to grab and hold people's attention, right? So I think that's a huge part of what's going on. And again, I think that connects to this back to the future theme that we keep coming back to, which is like, you can't just raise money and run ads, right? If you want to be successful, you got to have something going on about how you grab people. And he clearly has that. I think you're totally right that he's a unicorn in that it's not connected to that kind of populist message in the same way. He is, I think, a populist, and I think he's very much framing himself as a sort of insurgent outside the status quo, but he's really not relying on any kind of us versus them framework.
10: He, to me, shows there's actually a lot of pathways in to breaking out intentionally. It's generally interesting that Tallarico is able to beat Jasmine Crockett, who is also like big MSNBC figure, Jasmine Crockett.
11: Yes, and big on viral video and is not super guarded and talky pointsy, you know, that, and I think that's a good attribute. And it, you know, he beat her in that primer.
10: But it goes to show, I think, that there's probably a lot of different angles.
11: Yes.
10: That you can play here. I think one thing that these platforms sniff out, and I don't know why, but podcasting, video, et cetera, I think they sniff out inauthenticity. That in a way that was not true when you were giving quotes in newspapers or going on Meet the Press or being on the nightly news, I think actually inauthentic figures could do perfectly well there. Mm-hmm. Somehow institutions, to go back to what we were talking about, institutions don't care about authenticity. They actually want you to change who you are to conform to what they need.
11: Yes.
10: But these sort of anti-institutional spaces.
11: They do, yeah.
10: There's something about them where people, I always feel this when people are on the show, the first thing the audience can sense is inauthenticity. The first thing they can sense is you not telling them what you really think.
11: Yeah, and you got to be, I think that's such a good point, that you have to be some version of your actual self to figure it out and to do it right.
10: What have you made of John Ossoff's emergence as a cross-ideological 2028 dark horse, a person who I've been talking about for a while, but Hassan Piker is talking about, Matt Iglesias is talking, right? Like, you know, Michelle Goldberg just did a great piece on him. There's something interesting in what people are projecting onto John Ossoff.
11: I have been jokingly calling him in our team Slack the Lisan Al Gaib, which is a Dune reference to the Chalamet figure who is essentially the kind of chosen one, right? The foretold prophet. This is a joke, just to be clear. And the reason that I use that is
10: Jewish Kennedy, man.
11: There is something about the way that he is performing his candidacy, the social media videos that they're putting out, the fact that he is very conventionally handsome and young and could be in a movie. Like AOC, he's very controlled in his media.
10: Yeah, he's not playing a volume game. You don't see him on podcast interviews right now.
11: No, not playing a volume game. I think that he has figured out a way and could be in a movie. Like AOC, he's very controlled in his media.
10: Yeah, he's not playing a volume game. You don't see him on podcast interviews right now.
11: No, not playing a volume game. I think that he has figured out a way in a broadly palatable ideological

0: if you back up a couple of years, if I said to you in 2024, which of the, or 2022 or whatever, which of Georgia's Democratic senators is everybody going to be talking about in 2026 as a 2028 savior? I think the answer would have been Raphael Warnock.
1: 100%.
0: And instead, Ossoff
1: yes.
0: is the one people are talking about. And I was looking at Raphael Warnock's YouTube page because he's doing content, but it doesn't have any of the visual grammar. One thing that, you know, you see in a Mamdani, you see in a John Ossoff, you see in a James Tallarico is this is not just an age of algorithms. It's visual.
1: Very visual.
0: And, you know, you'll see Warnock and he's like talking in, you know, the Senate press conference setups and he's just like in front of American flags. And Ossoff, they have figured out, you know the clip like immediately when you see it. And Ossoff used to be a documentarian who did documentaries on international corruption.
1: Right.
0: So there's a background here. This guy actually knows how to create TV
1: yep.
0: about corruption.
1: Yep.
0: But there's something really interesting to me about, yeah, first the scarcity, the creating want. This who is John Ossoff, this building anticipation. Plus this figuring out of a visual grammar.
1: That's distinct and wholly your own.
0: And looks like Obama.
1: Yes, it does look like Obama.
0: It looks like...
1: It's also the hero shot.
0: It's always the hero shot, yeah. Which was a constant... You remember there was an
1: You gotta be skinny for that to work. I just want it for anyone else who's taking notes out there in production. You gotta be pretty thin for that hero shot
0: There was
1: to look
0: a
1: good.
0: Great... The hero shot being this sort of three quarters upwards angle.
1: Yeah.
0: And otherwise you get a lot of chin.
1: Yeah, you get a lot of chin.
0: And there was this great Onion article on Obama, where something like... Obama accidentally stares too far into future.
1: Yeah.
0: Because
1: that's
0: he was very good at this.
1: And the Ossoff shot is always...
0: It's always like this. Like he doesn't yeah. seem like he's looking at a crowd.
1: Yeah.
0: He's looking
1: out past the crowd. No, you're right. And I do think it's true that kind of visual branding is so interesting. There's one other dimension of Ossoff that I think is really worth mentioning in terms of 2028, which is that he's Jewish.
0: Yes.
1: And
0: a genuine Israel critic.
1: I think, to go back to what we were saying about that Michigan race, there's no way of getting around the fractures in the party on Gaza, Israel, perceptions of anti-Semitism, perceptions of undue influence by the Israel lobby. Like, the coalition contains both elements. And someone's going to have to figure out how to thread that needle. And if you were asking me what that person might look like, I would say the first Jewish nominee in history who is also a critic of Israel would be one recipe to thread a very difficult needle for the coalition.
0: Yeah, and the point here is that Ossoff has substance on this. So he early on signed on to a Bernie Sanders letter
1: yep.
0: that I think only had 19.
1: Yes, very, like with a small group. It wasn't.
0: Small group
1: yes.
0: that was against sending more arms
1: yep.
0: to Israel, given the level of humanitarian devastation that was currently being inflicted by Israel upon Gaza.
1: He's also done something on corruption that I have struggled to do, and I don't know if you felt the same way. The corruption is so overwhelming, and you can hear it in my voice right now, like, so, it leaves me speechless. It's so brazen. It's so insane. Every single day I discover some new story that is like, would have been the end of any other politician I've covered. Ossoff has figured out how to tell that story very, very well.
0: But one reason is that he moves it to be as about Donald Trump and also about the Democratic Party, also about the existing institutions,
1: yes.
0: right?
2: See, I get why people voted for him. Because even before he came on the scene, America had the most corrupt political system in the Western world. It's been running on corporate money, secret money, billionaire money, both sides. And it's worse than ever now. Citizens United was the worst court decision in modern American history. And when members of Congress aren't begging for money from lobbyists,

0: Yes, they're trying to dodge getting carpet bombed by these super PACs. And see, this is why nothing works for ordinary people. It's not because of woke college kids or trans students or because there are interracial couples in cereal commercials. It's because the people's elected representatives don't represent the people. They represent the donors.
1: There's a credibility. He's very careful always to do this, which again is another Obama move. Obama would always include an argument from the other side
2: yes.
1: in the argument he was making.
2: Always.
1: Always.
2: It was people say.
1: Yeah, right. And he does that, right? You know, both sides. And he's very, very careful to make this a critique of the system itself,
2: yep.
1: of which Donald Trump is taking advantage of it, but is not its originating cause.
2: Yep.
1: A lot of Democrats have to kind of abstractly come to the view
2: Correct.
1: That there are people in this world who like Donald Trump, but they don't know any of them.
2: Yeah.
1: And if they do, they maybe cut them out of their lives.
2: Right.
1: And that is not
2: yeah.
1: John Ossoff's world.
2: That's what I mean. So he's formed fully in an environment in which the appeal of Trump and Trump's power over the electorate and Trump's power over specific people that he has to win over or whose family members he has to win over is present from the beginning. And I think there's something really useful and powerful about that for just, again, how you train.
1: We all knew Gavin Newsom wanted to run for president. I would say 6 years ago.
2: Yeah.
1: I was pretty dismissive of how that was likely to go. What do you think about the way Newsom has maneuvered himself into, one, attentionally capable in a way he wasn't always, but two, into, I think it is the fairly wide consensus right now that he is a Democratic frontrunner for 2028.
2: I think I have complicated feelings. I mean, I think that there's some part of me that just thinks Governor of California is tough, mm-hmm. a tough thing to do to win national, to be the president. Of course, New York real estate developer is also pretty tough too. So what do I know? Yes, I think the choice he's made intentionally is one of the most interesting, which is, he was always a charismatic guy, but he was not, he has chosen omnipresence. Mm-hmm. He's chosen to say yes to everything. He's chosen to go everywhere. He's chosen to host his own podcast. And I think it has produced a comfort that is really, really useful in the world that we live in.
1: Okay, but let me complicate this in one way, because it's why I find Newsom really interesting.
2: Because he is doing more than that. I agree. Yes.
1: But the weird thing Newsom is doing is containing these two opposite ideas in himself, which is, one, like, I'll be your brawler. But two, we will just disagree honestly and in public
2: yeah.
1: and continue the relationship with each other under those terms. You know, he'll talk to Charlie Kirk, you know, before Charlie Kirk was killed. He'll talk to Michael Savage. He'll talk to Ben Shapiro. He'll go to the left. And Newsom is sort of, it almost seems to me, making this argument that is not that we can live here together in some way where our differences dissolve. It's that our fights with each other can be productive.
2: Yeah, I mean, I think that's, I hadn't thought of it in those terms before. It's a very Ezra Kleinist approach. I do wonder whether there's also a kind of incoherence in that
1: mm-hmm.
2: narratively that makes it a little difficult to pull off.
1: I don't think he's been able to synthesize him yet.
2: Yeah,
1: I'm not sure you can.
2: Right.
1: But it's why I find his campaign very interesting.
2: Right.
1: He'll often talk about the place right now in his rhetoric that falls the most flat for me is he'll start talking about they need to be a repairer of the breach, right? A repairer of the breach. It's a biblical line.
2: Right.
1: And you don't feel it. Like, you don't feel how he's going to repair the breach.
2: Right.
1: I want to end here on the big attentional campaign that kind of ended in failure, which was Spencer Pratt
2: in
1: Los Angeles. Because if you were online, it was like, this former reality star is coming out of nowhere. He's got the greatest ads. You can't be on X for 5 minutes without seeing something from him. You know, he's going to, you know, maybe win 50% in the runoff. Maybe, you know, maybe at least make the runoff. But then it didn't pan out to anything. He underperformed Donald Trump.
2: I think it's a great counterpoint to many of the theories I've been exposing. So I'm glad we're talking about it because it was a very successful campaign intentionally. I do think there's something going on. We should just say there's something going on with X right now under Elon Musk that is a little distinct to that platform, which is that it's become a kind of hermetically sealed hothouse of insanity that when you enter it, when you're not in it all the time, you enter it, you're like, you guys are nuts.
1: Yeah.
2: And that's exactly the way many people felt about like what we might call kind of peak woke Twitter. The Pratt campaign to me really is an object lesson in what X is at this point that I think would be very useful for everyone to internalize, because you and I both remember back in the day when people would say Twitter is not real life. And weirdly, I think that's even more the case now under the algorithmic empire of one Elon Musk.
1: I think one of the greatest advantages Democrats have going into 2028
2: is not being there.
1: Is that Elon Musk has control of Twitter. I think people think of this as a problem for Democrats. It's the opposite, because Musk is warping Twitter towards a hard right, conspiratorial, hermetic nature. And in the way that when Democrats had dominance over Twitter, when liberals and progressives and leftists had dominance over Twitter,
2: talking to each other,
1: they convinced themselves of a bunch of ideas that were politically lethal, but they didn't understand that, because where they were, it's like to have normie opinions was politically lethal. That's how it is for the right now on Twitter.
2: Exactly what's
1: and
2: happening.
1: J.D. Vance is there and all of their staffers are there. Whereas like the liberals and Democrats and leftists are split and broken across different platforms. And that is genuinely an advantage.
2: I have come to this exact same conclusion.
1: Yeah, like Twitter, it's like, it's a kind of a curse, right? It makes you feel very powerful.
2: Yes.
1: And you pay for it. Yeah. Let's end there. Chris Hayes, thank you very much.
2: Thank you.
1: This episode of The Ezra Klein Show is produced by Roland Hu. Fact-checking by Michelle Harris. Our senior audio engineer is Jeff Geld, with additional mixing by Johnny Simon. Our executive producer is Claire Gordon. The show's production team also includes Marie Cassione, Annie Galvin, Kristen Lin, Emma Kelbeck, Jack McCordick, Marina King, and Jan Koble. Original music by Aman Sahota and Pat McCusker. 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The director of New York Times Opinion Audio is Annie Rose Strasser. 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

0: Welcome to USC Annenberg's This California Life. I'm Megan Donis. This season, we document Altadena after the fires, following this remarkable community as it recovers and rebuilds. As part of our series, we collaborated with the Charlotta Bass Journalism and Justice Lab at USC. And in our next story, Bass fellow Daniela Lake explores what the Black community in Altadena can learn from another thriving Black community consumed by fire during the Tulsa Race Massacre of 1921.
1: And then we start coming further across Altadena Drive, and that's when we were literally like you just walked us right into a volcano, an active volcano. Everything was on fire. Everything. The bushes, the trees, the houses.
2: It was like a blowtorch just right over everything.
3: I've never seen anything like that. Never, no.
4: You're listening to Rooted in Recovery, a podcast series from the USC Charlotta Bass Lab, exploring how Altadena's Black community is recovering after the devastating Eden fire. I'm Daniela Lake, a master's student in journalism at USC and Bass Lab fellow. Each episode will highlight a different piece of the story, from Black food culture to mental health, memory, and rebuilding. But in this first episode, we begin with the fire itself.
1: And that's when the wind really started cranking. And I was like, you know what? We're in trouble. This is bad. And then you could hear the radio and you could hear them start calling out streets going, wait a minute, that's impossible for the fire to have gone down that far. Now it's into the community. Now it's no longer a hillside or a brush fire.
4: That's Keith Holloway, a Pasadena fire engineer. His station was one of the first at the scene of the fire.
1: The wind was blowing so hard a couple times, I had to literally back up because I couldn't walk forward. It was blowing all the stuff in my face. I couldn't see, so I had to back into the fire and back into the houses. Everything was on fire. I mean, literally, it was like looking or standing inside of a glowing toaster.
4: He's been a firefighter for over 40 years. He's seen a lot of disasters, but nothing like the Eden fire.
1: I was here for the Northridge earthquake, all the whole Y2K funny business. I mean, a lot of stuff. The LA riots after they had the verdict for Rodney King. I was here for all that stuff. So I've seen some things, but nothing ever to that magnitude. It's unrecognizable. Looked like somebody dropped an atomic bomb. It was an experience, definitely an apocalyptic experience.
4: Altadena residents, like the Wilson family, would also describe the Eden fire as apocalyptic.
2: And you can literally see everything was just burning. Everything just from the mountains down to almost Muir High School was just on fire. So once I went up, turned the corner, and the church was on fire.
4: The Eden fire burned over 9,000 structures. 6,000 of those were family homes. Like many residents who lost their home and place of work, Reverend Andre Wilson lost both his home and church to the Eden fire. He's served as the pastor of Altadena United Methodist Church for almost a decade.
2: In order to process it, you have to be alone. And when you're moving like this, you don't really have time to process it. I've been moving, trying to get my check-in on congregation members, trying to find new facilities, trying to get aid. So you really hadn't had time to process it. I went by yesterday to try to process. And even then, people were yelling at me, hey, get your head up, it's all going to be okay. And so it's hard to process because people really want you to be better. And they actually don't really understand that mourning is a good part of healing.
5: For many of us, we're not really sure like what day it is. You know, it is like you're grieving, someone's died. And so life continues, but you're sort of in a daydream sort of state. You're exhausted. You have a lot of moving parts. You're not in your home element. You're in a new place, so you're in someone else's home or in a new place. And then your church home is gone.
4: That's Heather Wilson. The Wilson family is staying with relatives as they recover.
5: So everyone's routine has been affected, is upside down. And yet people kind of expect you to act like none of this has happened and you still have obligations to fulfill. So it's a balancing act.
2: I know everybody in that neighborhood. I grew up in Altadena. That's everybody I know. So that compounds it, because even people that aren't part of the church, I know have lost home. So it's just surreal. Everybody you know has lost something.
4: When visiting Altadena now, some streets like Lincoln Avenue appear somewhat normal at first. One sign reads $40 for 2 weeks of yoga, and some restaurants like Perry's Joint are still open. But then you turn the corner on a street like Altadena Drive, and you're hit with the devastation. Avison Charter Schools is burned, and for some homes, all that's left are the front staircase and chimney. For one house, it's the washer and dryer. But what was Altadena like before this devastation? Because of the fire, some people were learning for the first time that Altadena was 18% Black and that it had a thriving Black community with Black-owned businesses and Black homeowners. Heather Wilson recalls her first impression of Altadena back when she was visiting her childhood friend.
5: When I was about 8 or 9, we went over to her house, and her father was a dentist. And, you know, I was walking around, and she had a nice home, and there were, like, Black people around. And where I was raised, that just, they were not there. And so it was so refreshing as a little girl to see just regular Black folk walking around, living their lives, being teachers and doctors and dentists or whatever. And that was really just a beautiful thing for me as a little Black girl in an area that I didn't see a lot of people that looked like me. So it was a very, very special and unique place. And over time, because of the beauty by the mountains, you had more and more people, Latinos and Asians and whites and Armenians, kind of slowly move in. And so it's a very multicultural, but has a really strong African-American history here. And that's really, really special, especially in Southern California. And it's also unique because, as he was saying, in Southern California, we tend to be very segregated when we go home. There's tons of everything in SoCal, but at home, most neighborhoods are all one thing or another. And so Altadena was really, really unique in that, not only for the history of having the middle-class Blacks there, but also later on to being such a welcoming place for all persons to come. And it's a really beautiful thing. One of the reasons we really appreciate when my daughter goes to school, you have a bit of everything. And you don't see that a lot in LA.
4: Similarly, attorney Lee Merritt, a civil rights attorney, reflected on how seeing Altadena's Black community positively impacted his upbringing. He's known for his work on racial justice, including cases related to police brutality and hate crimes, such as when 25-year-old Ahmaud Arbery was shot and killed by 3 white men in Georgia back in 2020. Attorney Merritt represented Ahmaud Arbery's family. It was a case that, along with the murder of Breonna Taylor and George Floyd, sparked national outrage in 2020. Attorney Merritt said that being introduced to the Black community in Altadena changed his life trajectory.
6: In high school, I was adopted by my grandmother who lived in Pasadena. And it was really a turning point in my life because she was pulling me out of detention, expulsion in my prior school, gang violence, and a number of other things. I was introduced to this cocoon of a community in Altadena, Pasadena. And this was a Black middle-class community with folks who, for example, were connected to Morehouse College, where I eventually went to school, where there were African-Americans who were invested in the arts, who owned property, and introduced me to a new, I guess, a Black experience that I didn't know existed. Mine was rooted in incarceration and gang violence, et cetera. And so this opportunity, when I was 14 or 15 transitioning into high school, was really something that put me on a path to be able to be not only have access to some of our higher learning institutions, but to be a better representative of our community as a whole.
4: But now many of those Black families are displaced. But this isn't the first time a thriving Black community was destroyed by fire. To understand Altadena's future, let's look at our past. The Tulsa Race Massacre. In the early 1900s, Tulsa, Oklahoma had its own thriving Black neighborhood located in Tulsa's Greenwood District.
7: They called it Black Wall Street because it had almost 200 businesses.
4: Black Wall Street was a bustling hub for Black entrepreneurship. It was home to Black-owned shops, hotels, theaters, but All of that was torn apart overnight in 1921 when a white mob stormed into Black Wall Street, setting fire to everything in its path, burning homes and businesses. It's believed to be the worst incident of racial violence in American history.
7: We're talking about a community that was devastated in over less than 48 hours, over 1,550 homes and businesses destroyed. 1,550 homes and businesses destroyed. They talk about up to 300 people died, but what we do know is actually 3,000 people were disappeared, never to be heard from again.
4: Attorney DeMario Solomon Simmons represents the last living survivors of the Tulsa Race Massacre. He's also the founder of Justice for Greenwood, an organization formed almost 100 years after the massacre to get justice and reparations for the Greenwood community, which was never the same after the massacre.
7: Not one of those businesses that were impacted by the massacre are operating today. So there should be funding and consulting services for descendants to be able to build businesses back up.
4: Although the Black community in Tulsa was devastated by racial violence and Altadena was ravaged by a natural disaster, both were prosperous Black communities that were ultimately consumed by fire.
7: I think some of the parallels that we see in rebuilding is that they're going to have some of the same challenges dealing with insurance, or either not having enough insurance and not being able to get the proper information to the insurance companies. Another thing that we see that's still plaguing Greenwood today that I think is going to be a problem in Altadena and Black communities across this nation, many of these people have been living in these homes for decades, but they don't actually own the homes, meaning that they have received these homes passed down from their families, but they didn't do the proper estate planning. They haven't done proper probate. And that's a big problem that we see in Tulsa, but throughout this nation. And we have to have a program of Justice for Greenwood to address that.
4: Even in the face of these challenges, there's still hope in rebuilding.
7: I want the people of Altadena to understand that they can rebuild, and they should rebuild, and they should rebuild even forward thinking and better than what they had before. And you have to come into that mind state once you start the rebuilding. Come together as a community and say, what do we want this community to look like again? And make sure that they are standing together to not allow the vultures and the predators that want to come in and swoop up the land and get the land for cheap because people are, you know, desperate. You know, you lose everything overnight. That is something that, if it hasn't happened to you, it's very difficult to even imagine. So people are desperate. People need to live their life today. But I hope the people of Altadena can take the example of Greenwood to stick together and fight to keep the land that's been in their family for so long.
4: Even in the devastation, the birds are still chirping in Altadena. And on some lawns, grass is starting to grow again.
5: Altadena, I believe, will never be the same as it was before the fires. And it doesn't mean it's going to be worse, but it's going to be different. I do hope that it will be still a home, a beautiful place where all people can come together, Blacks and whites, and feel at home and comfortable. That is my hope.
4: The congregation of Altadena United Methodist Church has found a temporary home at Scott United Methodist Church in Pasadena. After the fires, they came together to worship and support each other.
8: Look at your neighbor. Say neighbor. I need you.
4: Members of Altadena United Methodist Church call their church family home of the abundant life.
9: Home of the abundant life.
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4: Thank you for listening to episode one of Rooted in Recovery. I'm Daniela Lake. In the following episodes, we'll discuss Black foodways, migration after the fires, mental health, and more.
0: This story was reported and produced by Daniela Lake with sound mixing by Rebecca Katz. 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
13: For the past 3 years, Napoli has been some kind of therapy for me, and it keeps me grounded, you know, reminding me why I decided to make the choices that I made.
14: This is your host, Suki Wessling, and this is a mini babble. It is based on a full-length interview with filmmaker Alexandrine Benjamin, which you can find at babbelry.com.
13: My name is Alexandrine Benjamin. I am an independent Haitian filmmaker based in San Juan, Puerto Rico. I have a master's degree in film production from the University of Greenwich in London. I am currently working as an assistant manager here in Puerto Rico. And sometimes I do freelance work, you know, creating content in Haiti.
14: Alexandrine's short feature is called Not Boule, or Through the Barricades. Like all of her work, Not Boule focuses on the needs and desires of Haitian people.
13: Not Boule tells the story of Jean and Rose, a modest Haitian couple who embark on a perilous journey during pays lock, solely to find a hospital where they can give birth safely. On their small bike, you know, riding through unpaved roads, they had to face like roadblocks. They are threatened with gunfire. And, you know, they had to face so many hardships. But even, you know, despite that, they persevere. But when they finally got into the hospital where the suffering should end, it wasn't the case because the staff behavior worsened their situation because they refused to provide them with the necessary care. And, you know, it's a very poignant story, but it's authentic. It reflects our reality back then and even more so today.
14: The film highlights the difficulty of finding medical care in a country in crisis. The story is set during pays lock, a movement that brought many Haitians to the street demanding change.
13: Some people got into the movement, you know, and they destroyed it from the within, you know. And now whenever you say pays lock, which is something that people should have been part of, but the only thing they can refer to is violence, because that's what it is. That's what it became. That particular movement, which is pays lock, is something that for the first time in my whole life, I've seen Haitian people align behind a specific thing.
14: The movement failed, the president was assassinated, and the country is now governed by a transitional presidential council. Alexandrine was in Britain getting her master's when she hit on the idea of pays lock as the backdrop for a story about maternity care.
13: The desire to create that specific film came out of frustration, to tell you frankly. It was winter of 2020, actually. I had been away for a while studying in London, and it started to be cold, like very cold, and I do not like cold. So I wanted to go back to Haiti, like spending Christmas with my friends and family. But I couldn't because all of the violence going on would prevent me to. And, you know, at the time, several neighborhoods in the capital were blocked by armed bandits. And the road leading to Jacmel, my hometown, was closed through Martissant, which is like, you know, a very big region in Port-au-Prince. So, you know, I started to vent with a friend, you know, he's now my husband, about how such action could impact so many aspects of people's life in Haiti, especially pregnant women. And that's when he told me that he had written a short treatment for a story similar to this and asked if I wanted to develop it.
14: Alexandrine decided that the film, which could only be shot in Haiti, would serve as her master's thesis.
13: And everybody, like the university members, my families, my friends, they all advised me not to go back, like, you know, and to shoot that specific movie. The university, they wanted to let me use their equipment, but the insurance company said, no, they won't allow their equipment to go to such a country with some, imagine me, a whole person, and I'm going there.
14: With the help of friends in Haiti, Alexandrine did most of the legwork from afar. But when she arrived to shoot the film,
13: things went sideways. I mean, I wasn't like, it's not like I was surprised, because I know, you know, what the country was like. And people, not all, you know, everybody was happy with what we were doing, because some people, powerful people in Haiti, in Jacmel, when they see you with a camera, they are afraid that you are going to show, you know, what they are doing underneath. One time, a guy came on the set and he pulled out a gun and he said that we had to stop. And I was like, who are you? And then he was like, I'm not interested in what you're saying. I just need you guys to back it, you know, just fake it. I don't want you here. I was like, but who are you? Because we have permission from, you know, the mayor's office, from the police department. And he was like, I am an authority. I am a chief, you know, like, but I'm trying to get someone to get me my authorization. He's like, look, lady, I need you out of here. And in the middle of this, the former president, Jovenel Moïse, was assassinated. So we had to stop production for about 3 days.
14: Alexandrine Benjamin has made a beautiful film, but its beauty was not her primary purpose.
13: I didn't get into creating movies because, I wanted to do art. I wanted to help. And I just realized that filmmaking can help with that. And I decided to do filmmaking.
14: As a filmmaker, she has a wide view of what Haitians need to do to heal the country's wounds, from their history of colonization, natural disaster, intractable violence, and interference from outside powers.
13: Our past, I believe, interfere with, you know, our daily lives, and we don't even realize it. You know, some kind of behaviors that we may have, for example, not trusting each other. This is a very big issue in Haiti. We do not trust each other. And you suddenly know that any good relationship starts with believing, trusting each other. If I don't trust you, I can't have a good collaboration with you. You know, there is nothing good we can do, because we are still waiting for when you're going to do something that will like hurt me, because we've been hurt so much in the past. How do you get that out of the Haitian mind? Because we're not even aware that we're like that. Well, with La Boule particularly, my main message for Haitian with that film is that we need to think about the impact of our actions before we take them. I know we've been suffering for a long time, but that doesn't mean that we need to hurt each other to get what we need.
14: Filmmaker Alexandrine Benjamin doesn't just hope her film will help heal her country. She has found that it's a touchstone of her own.
13: For the past 3 years, La Boule has been some kind of therapy for me, you know, allowing me to connect with people every now and then. And it keeps me grounded, you know, reminding me why I decided to make the choices that I made. And that even though it can be hard now, you know, but at some point, I'm going to get to where I am. I'm meant to, you know, it's very important for me to keep creating content that can impact people's lives in a positive way. We need to be taking care of each other. No one is going to do it for us. No other nations, not the United States, not Canada, not France. We are responsible for ourselves, and we need to act like that.

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You can learn more at alexandrineb.com. The song Shishiodoshi is by Steviosphere on Bandcamp. The song Sun Soleil is originally by Haitian singer Dina B, and this performance is by Jaina Sayir. 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

0: From Wyoming Public Media, this is Human Nature, real stories where humans and our habitat meet. I'm Erin Jones. This time, we'll hear about a family who faced enormous challenges, but they got some help from a little faith and a camera.
1: And that was when Oliver really started to show us what a talent he had.
0: When Oliver Hellowell was born in 1996, his mother, Wendy, discovered that her baby had Down syndrome.
1: And at the time, he was quite poorly. He was a poorly baby. Around sort of 40% of babies with Down syndrome are born with a heart defect, a cardiac difficulty, and Oliver was one of those. So he required open heart surgery at 3.5 months old. There was an expectation that he might not actually survive to reach the surgery. So I did absolutely everything I could to make sure that he was as strong and as healthy as he possibly could be in readiness. When he was in hospital, having just had his open heart surgery at 3.5 months old, I think I was really worried that he wasn't going to survive. And while we were there, I was aware of other babies who were in there who were actually very poorly and who weren't going to be going home. And I reached a point, I think, where I told myself off for feeling so sorry for myself. I said, how dare you feel sorry for yourself when you're going to take your baby home and there are some mums here who won't do that. And I think it was at that moment that I determined not only was he going to survive, but he was going to be absolutely amazing. His progress was very slow, and I was told by a speech and language therapist that he had verbal dyspraxia as well as the speech and language difficulties usually associated with Down syndrome. And I was told that it was unlikely his speech would ever be able to be understood by an unfamiliar listener because his verbal dyspraxia was so severe. I was also told by a physiotherapist that his muscle tone, which is hypertonia, was so extreme that he would not be able to take part in any kind of sporting activity or anything as he grew up. What she actually said was, her actual words were, obviously you'll have to try to encourage him to do some kind of physical activity, but he'll never be able to take part in sport or anything like that, obviously, she said. But I'm one of those really awkward people, and the more somebody tells me I can't do something or that my child can't do something, the more I think, yeah, right, okay, well, I'm going to show you. I think I just did everything I possibly could. I thought, what I need to do is I need to find my boy's strengths and go with those and let him fly with those and support him with his areas of weakness. And so I learned everything I possibly could about how children learn. I learned everything I possibly could about Down syndrome so that I was equipped to help him make the most of his abilities and be as brilliant as he possibly could be. I realised that speech was a problem for Oliver. Speech production was a real problem. So we worked on that. But in the meantime, I was aware that he had to have a way that he could communicate. And so we learned Makaton, which is like a very simple form of sign language. Not like sign language for the deaf, where you have to spell everything out, because that would have been way too complicated. But Makaton is just a very simple sign language for children. And so I taught him sign language so that he was able to communicate with me even though he couldn't actually speak. And I remember, for example, carrying him into the garden. He must have been about two and a half. And we'd gone into the garden and he pointed to an empty space in the garden under a bush and just pointed to this. And I said, what is it? What are you thinking? What can you see? And he did the sign for cat, but there was no cat there. And I said, No, there's no cat there, Oliver. What else can you see? And then he did the sign for cat, and then he did the sign for sleeping. And then I remembered that a couple of weeks before, we'd been in the garden, and the next-door neighbour's cat had been sleeping in that space that he was pointing to. So, of course, what he was actually saying was, do you remember there was a cat there sleeping a couple of weeks ago? But that wasn't something that he could say. And I remember crying because I didn't even know he could remember things. Nature is less overwhelming for him. There are situations, busy places, towns, shops, especially as well when he was younger, that were a bit overwhelming for him, and he struggled in those environments. Whereas in when he's outdoors and with nature, he can take his time, he can do it at his own speed, at his own way, and that just works for him. I think nature calms him a little because he can be quite a hyperactive fellow.
2: My first camera, it was a Canon lens, because it was a camera that I always had, because my dad was a photographer, so I got it from him. So that was from landscape and birds, really. Just varied stuff that was packed full of pictures that I loved, really.
1: Well, Oliver's dad, Mike, is a photographer, part-time. He likes to go out and take his photographs out and about. And Oliver decided that he wanted to take pictures like Mike. And so first we got him a little bridge camera. And he took a few pictures of that. He quite liked the idea of taking pictures, but he wanted to use Mike's camera. He's looking at this little bridge camera thinking, I don't want to use this little one. I want a big one like he's got, with a big lens like he's got. So he wanted to take pictures like Mike. And so Mike allowed Oliver to use his spare camera, which was a good camera with a spare lens, and that was when Oliver really started to show us what a talent he had. He has a unique and innate talent for framing and composition. So I think once Mike had shown Oliver and taught him how to use a camera from a basic point of view, once Mike started to try to tell Oliver, you know, if you were stood here, this is the sort of picture you would take, or perhaps you'd want to look at that, Oliver just would say, no, I don't want to do that, I want to do this. So what Oliver wanted to take pictures of was entirely from him. And so we would have instances, for example, where Oliver and Mike would both be out in the same place with similar cameras, but would come back with completely different pictures, because Oliver's idea of what to take a picture of is so different than Mike's, and Oliver's framing and composition is very unique to him, and he notices things that other people don't and takes pictures of things that other people don't take pictures of quite often.
2: Pictures can be different in a different style. I always like to do birds and landscape. I like trees, nuthatches, stuff like that, really, that I love doing.
1: He was aware that professional photographers have exhibitions. And so he said, can I have an exhibition? I want to have an exhibition, because that's what photographers do. So we thought, oh, OK, all right, well, we'll try and organise that then. So we organised a weekend exhibition and sale of his work in the village where we used to live in Somerset, thinking, oh, no, hopefully we'll, you know, at least we'll maybe manage to break even. And so many people came and so many people bought his pictures. It was such a wonderful event. That proved to us, I think, that really there was some future here for him, and that this was something that he could really do. And he was very excited and used the money that he made for us to have a holiday in Wales, because he loves to go to Wales and take photographs in Wales. And then somebody said to me, you really need to set up a Facebook page for him.
0: Media in the UK started covering Oliver, and the Facebook page took off. Then Oliver and Wendy were invited to the United States.
1: When Tennessee Tourism commissioned Oliver to capture the Smoky Mountains in his own style, they had an idea that it would be nice to introduce him to this local photographer, Ken Jenkins, who has grown up in the Smoky Mountains, and they thought it'd be nice for them to maybe spend half a day, a morning together, going out and taking pictures of the area, and for Ken to sort of show Oliver around. And, you know, this half a day turned into 3 days, because there was just, it was like a meeting of minds, or a connection of souls, or whatever it is you'd like to call it, but they just connected instantly over a bacon breakfast. Bacon is very important to Oliver. So they met over a bacon breakfast, and Oliver just asked Ken, "So what kind of birds do you have here then?" And that was it. They were away. Talking about things that they both understood. And the wonderful thing was, you know, Ken had never met anybody like Oliver before, and Oliver had never met anybody like Ken before. But they connected because they both love nature, they both love birds, they are both photographers, they both love landscape and being outdoors, and they had so much to talk about. They connected instantly and just had a real understanding for each other. And Ken was so endeared by Oliver's openness and humour that they had such fun together. The following year, Ken was able to come over here, and they had a joint exhibition at the gallery in Terminal 5 of Heathrow, which was a fantastic collaboration. And Oliver and Ken were then able to go up to Loch Lomond in Scotland and get some pictures up there together. And when Ken left, he wept, they both did, because they love each other. It's quite simple. I think Ken described Oliver as the little brother he'd never had. And it's a really precious thing. So Oliver's relationship with Ken is a really, really precious thing to him. They are brothers across the ocean, I think.
0: Oliver now sells prints and greeting cards online.
1: He likes to know where everybody lives, so whenever we get an order, he always says, "What's the address?" He likes to read the address and see where they've come from, whether it's in the UK or whether it's abroad. He likes to know where his fans are and where it is that his pictures are going. As well as putting up Oliver's photographs on Oliver's Facebook page, we also put up bits about what he's doing and his everyday life. And there was a lady who contacted us who said, "I had a little boy with Down syndrome just a few months ago, and I've been very worried about, you know, all the things he might not be able to do. And my father, who lives a few miles away from us, lives out in the countryside and has a lake near him and loves to go fishing. And he keeps saying to me, 'I can't wait to take my grandson fishing.'" And I got really angry with him the other day and said, "Will you stop saying that, Dad? Because you know that, you know you're never going to be able to take this grandson fishing, because he's never going to be able to do that." She said, "And then I came onto your Facebook page and I see a whole set of pictures that you've just put up of your son reeling in carp from a lake where he's been fishing today and managing to actually, you know, catch the fish, reel them in, put them in the landing net and everything." She said, "And it was so wonderful. I had to send you a message to say I've just rung my father and said, you will take him fishing." And I just think if you can do that for one person, let alone hundreds of people, that's just such a wonderful thing. And Oliver's life and achievements do that for so many other people. And then you have another whole host of people who actually have nothing to do with Down syndrome at all, but just really enjoy Oliver's pictures and the way he goes to somewhere, visits somewhere and takes all sorts of pictures, pictures of things that, you know, the underside of a waterfall or a fountain that nobody else would have bothered to take pictures of. We have people who send messages to Oliver's page that say things like, "I loved visiting that place with you today." a lady who is now no longer able to get about, who lives in the UK. She sends a message and says, Oliver, you are my eyes. I used to love to be able to go out and enjoy nature, and now I'm housebound and I can't do that. So I come to your page and I see what you've seen today and what birds you've seen today, and you are my eyes. So, you know, it's wonderful what Oliver is able to do for other people.
2: Nuthatches, pheasants, blackbirds, stuff like that. Either the blackbird or the kingfisher, I think. They're my favourite classical birds.
0: Our storytellers were Oliver and Wendy Hellowell. Oliver's first book of photographs is out now. The photographs are unexpected. A fierce owl, a jay who makes the grass nearby look teal. My favorite is just one swan head emerging from what seems like a sea of white feathers. The book is called Oliver's Birds. To see some of Oliver's photos and to support the show, go to humannaturepodcast.org. I'm Erin Jones. This episode was produced by me, with editing help from Megan Feary, Alex Schaefer, and Greg Ronco. Our executive producer is Micah Schweitzer. Anna Rader is our digital producer. And special thanks to Tom Lowe for recording in the UK. Our theme song is by Caught a Ghost. Human Nature is a production of Wyoming Public Media.

0: I want to tell you about this lady.
1: Hi, Raymond.
0: Her name's Ophelia, but when I met her, I was too little to say it. Then I called her Uffy. Now, I call her Uff.
2: So now I'm living with you, right?
1: Yes, because I always wanted you guys to be with me.
0: Uff was the home attendant that took care of my mom when she started dying of brain cancer. Before my mom died, Uff promised her that she would always take care of my sister and me. And now, 13 years later, we're moving in with her. She's our foster mom.
1: It's a relief moving into a new house.
2: Oh, I feel very, very relieved because I get my own room finally.
3: Uff, we need to stay in this house.
2: Yes.
1: Everybody want to pray and give God thanks.
0: See what God does?
2: Okay, I'm man in the house.
0: I tuck everybody in.
2: Everybody gotta go to bed.
0: But there's nobody to tuck me in.
2: Come on, come on. Gotta go to bed, go to bed.
3: Good night.
0: Because I'm the man of the house.
2: Good night.
0: I tuck myself in.
2: Oh, I haven't sat on my bed yet. It's so comfortable.
0: When I get time to just chill, I mostly think. I'm 15 years old now, and I have to grow up. But people are always in my ear telling me different ways to become a man. Who am I supposed to listen to? Elf's been like a best friend to me my whole life, and now she wants to adopt us. And I'm thankful for that. But that means she'll be my family. So then what happens to my old family? They may have some flaws, but they're still mine.
3: Who?
4: It's Cassie.
0: Gosh, here she is again. My caseworker, Cassie. She comes over every month to check up on Monica and me.
5: You ready?
0: I call it...
5: Yeah.
0: The meeting.
5: How you doing?
0: Dun, dun, dun, dun.
5: You guys been getting along since she came here?
2: No.
0: Monica's always telling Cassie that she wants to go back to my dad.
2: Are you a daddy's little girl?
3: Jijia.
0: She was always daddy's little girl.
2: Stop saying that.
0: And me?
3: Jijia.
0: I was just little.
2: That means yes, everybody.
0: Then, I was really scrawny. Just all bone.
2: So did dad abuse me?
3: I have no idea. Did he?
2: I'm asking you this question. I know my answer. You know my answer. What's your answer?
3: Yeah, he did hit you.
2: Yes, everybody.
0: Then, I was really scrawny. Just all bone.
2: So did dad abuse me?
3: I have no idea. Did he?
2: I'm asking you this question. I know my answer. You know my answer. What's your answer?
3: Yeah, he did hit you, but it was for purposes.
0: When Uff

0: more than once. She's got hit with hangers. I've got hit with hangers, tools, fists, plates, spoons, forks.
1: He used to call me retarded and say I would never grow. One day, he kicked me and I got tired of it. So I turned around and said, "You didn't have to do that." Then bam, he grabbed me by the neck and was slamming me into stuff. The next day, I happened to have a doctor's appointment, and when the doctor saw the bruises on my neck and arm, I told him the truth. According to Monica, I snitched.
2: What?
1: She acts like I ruined our lives.
0: Okay. Why did you want to go back to Dad?
2: Why do you want to know? Is it your business?
3: He's curious.
0: Technically, it is, Monica.
1: Sometimes it's good to have Cassie around. At least she's on my side.
4: Bye, have fun.
0: Okay.
1: But she always brings up things that are hard to talk about. So I'm glad when she leaves.
0: Morning, up the stairs. I'm bored. I'm hyper. I'm hungry. Just waiting. Da-na-na-na. Da-na-na. Boom.
1: Sometimes I secretly wish I could go back to my dad. I know it sounds crazy, but he did raise me. You can't just drop somebody like that. He's the one who told me how to ride a bike. Now, there's an order of protection. That means every time I see him, it has to be supervised by a caseworker.
5: Okay, we're back at the WTITO radio station. Yo, I sound pretty cool on this thing, seriously.
1: My dad's not tall, but he's strong.
5: I should be on the radio.
1: He wears chains around his neck and rings on his fingers.
5: Raymond, have you thought about anything to say?
0: Nope.
5: I didn't think so.
1: I know my dad loves me, but sometimes he's like Bizarro, Superman's opposite. When he thinks he's doing good, he's actually doing bad.
0: What are some of the things that you taught me?
5: I taught you a lot of things. Basic morals, good scruples, treat people the way you want to be treated. Always remember to try to do the right thing.
0: Okay. You always say to stick up to a bully, but you were bullying me, so how was I supposed to stick up to you?
5: Trying to be honest, be direct. Let me know what I'm doing wrong, just like I told you the same way. So it might seem like I was bullying you, but you in turn could have did the same thing to me and told me, hey, Dad, you're doing this wrong, or I don't agree with this, and that's communication. It has to be two ways.
0: Okay. Was there any reason to abuse me?
5: No, there was no reason at all.
0: Okay, I think we're done.
5: All right. Anything you want to ask me off the record?
0: No.
5: Don't you have to say it's Raymond Clothing or
0: no.
5: The date and time?
0: Just shut it off because I'm done.
5: Oh, that's it.
0: Mother dear.
1: Living with Ophelia is good.
0: There's no hot water.
1: Because at least I don't get hit. But it's hard. Because I feel like I can't do anything right with her. Just like with my dad.
6: Raymond.
2: She don't know nothing.
0: You don't get it. That's why I said you're in the old generation.
6: I'm in the old generation, and I'm glad I'm in the old generation, Raymond.
1: And I'm a teenager. She only sees her way and no other way. Uff even tells me it's wrong to high-five my friends.
6: High-fiving?
0: Uff, nowadays that's what you do.
6: I'm trying to enlighten you guys.
1: She says, I've never raised a 15-year-old boy, so I ask God every day to help me. My dad would never ask God for advice.
6: I know what's good.
0: Off, but this is like all like a whole new life.
6: Because I'm teaching you.
0: Exactly, and you can't.
6: There you weren't being taught. I'm teaching you now the right way.
0: You don't know how it is to have just a whole new life.
2: Raymond.
0: And you see other people have a certain life that you wish you could have.
6: Because Raymond, you want everything.
0: I'm not saying
6: everything, Raymond.
2: Good night, Off.
6: Good night, Monica.
0: I'm saying.
2: I do not want to hear you guys arguing while I'm trying to go to sleep.
6: We're not arguing.
0: We're conversating.
1: One good thing about foster care is if I have problems with Uff, I can call the agency. And my caseworker, Cassie, will be there to look out for me. Like when I didn't want to go to church on Fridays, the agency stepped in and said I didn't have to. When I have other problems, like with girls,
0: vroom, vroom.
1: I call my uncle. He'll pick me up in his Jeep and we'll drive down to the beach. Lately, I've been talking to him a lot about Uff.
7: It's not like she's a bad person, but it's not the way I want you to grow up either.
1: Uncle says he could raise me up better than anybody else. And sometimes, I wish he would. He's more fun than Uff.
7: She's imposing.

0: too much of her own will on you. And look at the way things are with us and how much different they are. And learn to appreciate that. I won't pay a bill to have a day with you. You know, now some people think of that as foolishness, but to me, you know what, I don't care.
1: That's why I keep trying to tell her, but she doesn't get that.
2: The thing is, my uncle's life isn't always stable, and he has money problems. So I can fantasize all I want, but in reality, he can't take me.
3: Fairness laid off, Raymond.
2: And neither can my dad.
3: Sleep on it, Raymond.
4: Okay.
2: Alf is the only one.
3: It's not like I just jump into the picture. This month alone made 13 years since I promised your mother that I'll make sure everything is okay with you and Monica.
2: I used to beg Alf to adopt me. But now that she can, it seems too big and too permanent.
4: I don't know. That's very huge, don't you think?
3: No.
2: I still want to believe that my uncle or my dad will try to get me. And if I get adopted, they can't do that anymore.
4: I have to become a man faster than usual.
3: You're gonna become a man.
4: Yes. I have to take manly steps.
2: To tell you the truth, I'm just not sure I want anyone to be my parent forever.
4: Something's telling me to say yes, and something's telling me to say no.
3: Yeah. What you could do, you could pray about
4: no,
3: it.
4: No, no.
3: Pray about it.
4: Be used my mind.
3: Pray about it.
2: For WNYC, I'm Rooker reporter Raymond Henderson.
3: Adios, amigo.
4: Adios.
5: One morning I heard the people on the news talking about a football game that they called the Super Bowl that had been played the day before. I called my friend Julian and asked him if he'd watched it, and he said he had. When I asked him what happened, I was not surprised to hear him say that he fell asleep. This is good. What else is television for? I'm Robert Skoglund in Tents Harbor, Maine.

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0: It's spring, in the Northern Hemisphere at least, so it feels like the perfect time to talk about ice, since it's more likely to be cooling our drinks than ruining our commutes for a while. For all its familiarity, ice is a really odd substance. It floats, for one, because it's less dense than its liquid form. It's not the only substance that does that, but there aren't very many. We're not entirely sure why it's slippery, which was the subject of a Quanta story not long ago, and it comes in a bewildering array of forms, crystalline phases, they're called. It's fascinating that we have this compound that covers most of the Earth, infuses our atmosphere, makes life possible, and we're still learning new things about it. Welcome to the Quanta Podcast, where we explore the frontiers of fundamental science and math. I'm Samir Patel, editor-in-chief of Quanta Magazine. At the turn of the 20th century, there were 12 known phases of ice. We are now, thanks to recently reported findings, getting close to double that, with some wrinkles added to the forms we already knew about. We reported on the most recent burst of new findings in this area in a recent story called Physicists Discover the Most Complex Forms of Ice Yet, by the latest addition to Quanta's staff, math writer Shalma Wegsman, and she's here to talk us through it. Welcome to the show, Shalma.
1: Hi, thank you.
0: So, Shalma, what's the big idea?
1: The big idea is that we've been studying all the different forms of ice for over a century, and we keep finding new kinds of ice, and they keep getting weirder, and all the simulations and theories suggest that we're going to keep finding more for as long as we look.
0: Obviously, we're going to get into this idea of what constitutes a form of ice and what's weird about ice. But to get us there, I think we need a little water 101. Let's just talk about the actual structure of water and how that contributes to what ice is.
1: Ice is just water in its solid form. So water is H2O. It's an oxygen and two hydrogens attached to it. And you might remember from chemistry class that this is a bent molecule. So rather than the hydrogen sticking out straight in a line, they stick out at a very specific angle.
0: A little Mickey Mouse looking molecule.
1: Yeah. If you orient it that way, the hydrogens are the two little ears and the oxygen's the bigger head. And the reason for this bent shape is that aside from the two hydrogens you have, the oxygen also has a few other unbonded electrons, and they stick out on the other end, and they kind of are invisible in this little picture of the H2O molecule that we're used to looking at. But all of these different electrons, both the ones that are bonded to the hydrogen and the extra ones, they all repel each other electrically, and so they force each other to spread out in this very specific angular way. So when you have a bunch of water molecules and you cool them down, they will orient each other so that the free electrons are attracted to the hydrogen of the other H2O molecules, and they'll form a repeating structure. So the fact that ice is a crystal means that if you look at it microscopically and you look at all the molecules, it's in some repeating structure.
0: Let's talk first about the ice that's in a glass, the ice that we're constantly in contact with. What is the structure of that ice, and what do we call that phase?
1: So now we call this ICE 1, right? Or ICE 1H specifically. H stands for hexagonal. Okay. So if you look at the structure of the ice in your ice cube or the ice that's, you know, in a glacier or something that you see anywhere on Earth, you'll see this hexagonal structure. So it's a hexagon, and at each corner is a different H2O molecule. And
0: right, they're so oriented. Very regular, familiar looking kind of crystal structure. Mm-hmm. Is all the ice on Earth ICE1H?
1: Yeah, so all of the ice that we find on Earth's surface and glaciers and our freezers, you know, when lakes freeze over, that's all ICE1H. There is also ICE1C, which stands for cubic. This is really rare. It only really happens in the upper atmosphere or the contrails of planes, and it's when the ice freezes at an even colder temperature and it doesn't last very long.
0: Okay. We're talking about a molecule that has a lot of little things going on, simple though it is, and this idea that what we're looking for is a structure of how those pieces will bond and snap together.
1: Yeah.
0: When we talk about different forms, crystalline phases of ice, like what are we talking about exactly?
1: Mm-hmm. Yeah, so we're talking about different ways that the H2O molecules bond together. So in ICE 1, whether it be the cubic or the hexagonal, each H2O is bonded to four others. But you can imagine, if you think of this hexagon shape, that this leaves a lot of space in between the different H2O molecules. Mm-hmm. And if you were to put the water or ice under pressure, some of it will kind of fill in those gaps and they'll bond in different ways to become even more dense. And so you can get all these other forms of crystal structures when you put ice under pressure.
0: Right. Okay. So pressure, is that the primary means by which, I guess, scientists now are trying to determine other crystalline structures of ice?
1: Yeah. You're used to making ice in your freezer by lowering the temperature, right? But you can also imagine that if you put water under enough pressure, it'll also be forced into a solid structure.
0: Regardless of the temperature.
1: And it turns out that different temperatures and different pressures, the combination of the two will lead to different structures.
0: Yeah, the ice phase diagram is like temperature versus pressure.
1: Exactly.
0: Now, this being quanta, we don't always need like a why are we interested in this? Because it's fundamental science. It's the joy of discovery, right? But why are scientists continuing to probe all the different ways that they can make ice?
1: I mean, one thing is just it's water, right? It's one of the most abundant things on the planet.
0: Knowing about it's helpful in general.
1: Yeah, we want to know as much as we can about it. But there's kind of two other motivations that come into play here. One comes from planetary science. So a lot of these phases of ice, the more strange ones that we're talking about, they wouldn't exist on Earth because you need these extreme pressures. And like when you get to those pressures inside the Earth, you kind of stop finding water there. But elsewhere in the solar system, like in icy planets like Uranus and Neptune, or in the moons of Saturn and Jupiter, some of them are ice moons that consist of ice all the way down, right? And so these planets and moons might have ice in very strange forms that we're not used to here. And if we ever want to, you know, send a probe there and be able to model what we're seeing, we got to know what the forms of ice will look like. So that's one thing. And also some of these strange forms of ice might be responsible for these icy planets still being able to have magnetic fields or something. So in 2019, there was the discovery of this kind of ice that can conduct electricity. And there's an idea that perhaps this is why some of these ice planets can still have a magnetic field, which is weird. So that's one motivation. And the other one comes more from the crystal side of it. So seeing ice as a crystal, there's a whole field that's interested in understanding how crystals change form, like crystal morphology. And this is relevant in a few places, but especially in pharmaceuticals. A lot of our drugs are crystals, and some of them need to have a very specific form or structure to behave in the body in the way that we want. And, you know, there's apparently a problem. This came up in my reporting, and it was kind of interesting. Like, if you have a factory that is made to produce some drug in some very specific form, you really don't want someone coming in and, like, dropping something into the batch or, like, who knows what, and, like, accidentally changing the form and then finding a whole new structure, and then you can't go back to the original structure. Like, you really want to understand how these phases change and move from one to the other, and what conditions make that possible.
0: This is a great route to understanding how crystals form and what different crystal formations you can get and how you would produce them. Okay, so I want to get into some of the practicalities of making different forms of ice, but I wonder, I mentioned the phase diagram. We talked about ice one and having a couple of different letters associated with it. I wonder if we can just do a little bit of a tour of different forms of ice. You mentioned there's one that conducts electricity, which, you know, obviously liquid water does, but ice 1H doesn't, right? Or at least doesn't do it well at all. But which phase conducts electricity?
1: Yeah, so they call it super ionic ice. It's also ice 18. They earn the numbers whenever they're discovered. So the numbers represent the order of discovery, not any relationship between the different kinds of ice.
0: So 18's recent, right?
1: Yeah, that one was seen for the first time in either 2018 or 2019, I think. We reported on it in 2019.
0: Right.
1: And one of the more recent ones that we reported on in this story this year is plastic ice 7. So it doesn't sound like 18, and it's what happens when you start with ice 7, which is this highly pressurized ice, and then you heat it up. And then at some point, you heat it up so much that all the molecules start spinning really fast.
0: So weird.
1: Yeah, it's kind of weird.
0: Yeah.
1: So, like, the structure is still in place, so it's still I-7, but now it's spinning a lot, and this makes it a little elastic, like a little bendy.
0: Okay.
1: And they think that this is kind of a precursor to this superionic ice 18, in which case you heat it up even more and the hydrogens, the protons, actually, rather than just rapidly rotating, they fully break off apart from the oxygens. And hydrogen is really just protons, by the way.
0: Yeah.
1: And so those start flowing, and that's what allows it to conduct electricity.
0: That's interesting. Okay, yeah. So we have 18. We talked about plastic ice 7.
1: Yeah.
0: When we're talking about high pressure and high temperature,
1: mm-hmm.
0: how... This is always all relative, right? Because we talk about,
1: yeah.
0: you know, when you say cold fusion, you mean room temperature fusion, not hot fusion, right?
1: Mm-hmm.
0: What is our relative frame of reference here? What is the pressure and temperature we're talking about for ice 7, for example?
1: Well, I think it depends because we don't actually know exactly where. Like, we have this picture of water's phase diagram. We're still working out the details of, like, where exactly ice phase changes from one to the other. So I can't give you, like, a precise temperature that ice 7 changes to plastic ice 7, but it's around, like, 500 degrees Celsius.
0: Okay, so
1: like
0: really hot.
1: Really hot, yeah.
0: Extremely
1: yeah.
0: hot ice that's a little bendy.
1: Yes.
0: Is plastic ice 7.
1: Plastic ice 7.
0: Okay.
1: Yeah.
0: Okay. Are there any other phases of ice that are worth us pausing on for a second?
1: Yeah. So, I mean, part of why there are so many and we keep finding more is that there are some phases of ice like ice 7, which are kind of the most stable form of ice at those extreme pressures. But you can also get what are called metastable states, which are very fleeting kinds of ice. So for a very brief moment, like a fraction of a second, ice will like click into some bizarre structure and then... click away and like, you know, like...
0: Thank you for the sound effect. This is audio, right? Well
1: exactly.
0: done.
1: So ice 4 is an example of this where apparently researchers gave it a nickname, Will-o'-the-Wisp, which is, I guess, from folktales, like a light that sailors will see on the water or something, just to capture how mysterious it is because they saw it this one time. I don't remember what year, but...
0: But early. It's 4.
1: Early on. It was yeah. number 4. And... then they had trouble ever finding it again. So that's why.
0: Are we sure it exists?
1: We're sure it exists because okay, now yeah. well, one of the recent results, the people who discovered ice 22,
0: which we're going to get to,
1: which we're going to get to, yeah. they also figured out a way to like reliably recreate ice 4, which is cool.
0: So yeah. we know it's not a phantom ice.
1: Exactly. Yeah.
0: Right. Okay. So some of these phases that we're going to find in various places are metastable, which means I think in practice, like in the diagram, like. They don't take up a lot of space, right? Because there's very yeah. specific conditions under which they exist and then they no longer exist.
1: Yeah.
0: Okay. Now, I mentioned at the beginning that at the turn of the century, meaning in the year 2000, there was 12 known phases of ice,
1: mm-hmm.
0: which means we've gone pretty quick in terms of the high pressures or mm-hmm. the experimental conditions to create more of these. And you said ice 18 was 2019. So where are we now? How many known phases of ice do we have at this moment?
1: So I think fully confirmed, like peer-reviewed, 21, and then there's this 22 result that I think is undergoing peer review, but in theory, 22.
0: Now we're on to the latest findings of at least ICE 21,
1: mm-hmm.
0: right?
1: Yes.
0: Okay, so let's talk about who did this work and what characterizes ICE 21 and the potential ICE 22 that you mentioned.
1: It was done by a group in Korea at the Korea Research Institute of Standards and Science. So there was actually this researcher, Yang Jae Kim, was a postdoc there and then has since moved to California to the Lawrence Livermore Lab. And he saw hints of this mysterious ICE 21 back when he was working in Korea as a postdoc, but he thought basically what he saw was a mistake. Like he saw a weird pattern in the data and he didn't have time to really investigate it or he wasn't able to see if this corresponded to a real structure of ice.
0: Yeah.
1: And so he left without knowing and they followed up since and confirmed that this is its own phase of ice. And what's special about it is that it's by far the most complex phase of ice we've ever seen. So most phases of ice, we said it goes down to a repeating structure at some level. And most of them will repeat every few H2O molecules, you know, maybe just a couple. But ICE 21, the simplest repeating block is made up of 152 water molecules.
0: Okay, that's amazing. Let's stop on that for a second.
1: Yeah.
0: 152 molecules in a structure that doesn't repeat. And then that exact 152 repeats over and over again in this
1: exactly.
0: particular form.
1: Yeah, it's having like a really weird like Lego block that
0: yeah,
1: you built
0: yeah.
1: with.
0: Where is this on the phase diagram? Is this higher pressure than mm-hmm. we've experienced before? What is it in temperature?
1: Yeah, so it's actually like room temperature. It's actually not cold or hot ice okay. very much, but it is extreme pressures. So part of, you know, why we're able to find all these new structures recently is that there have been a lot of advancements in just the technology that we have that's able to compress water to such an extreme pressure. And especially it's a tricky thing to both compress water to extreme pressures and also not heat it up too much if you're looking at this very specific part of the phase diagram.
0: Right, right. The temperature will change as you compress it more.
1: Right, exactly. Yeah, okay. So there's tons of really advanced techniques that get really cool, some using lasers and whatever.
0: But how did they do this one?
1: This one, they use something called a diamond anvil cell. So it's basically two pieces of diamond and you put a drop of water in between, and then that's able to compress the water to pressures like those inside the earth, like around the upper core.
0: That's a, yeah. it's a lot of pressure.
1: It's a lot of pressure. And yeah. it's thanks to the fact that diamonds are so, you know, hard.
0: As yeah. yeah. Diamond anvil cell.
1: Yeah.
0: That's a cool piece of kit.
1: Yeah.
0: And then they're able to control the temperatures so they can get this particular phase. You said that ICE 21, 152 molecules in its mm-hmm. repeating pattern, metastable. So what does it collapse into?
1: So this is in the realm where the most stable form of ICE would be ICE 6. So it's like while Yongjae Kim was studying how to get to ICE 6, it for a second passed through this phase, which was ICE 21. So the fact that ice pops in through all these metastable states is something kind of interesting, because we would expect classically that any crystal structure will go to the lowest energy, you know, most stable arrangement. And so the fact that it's popping through these like highly, highly complex phases and structures is kind of unintuitive a little bit.
0: Right. And that is a clearly defined regular structure.
1: Yeah. It kind of locks into
0: yeah,
1: it,
0: like a locks
1: very
0: into
1: specific
0: it.
1: Bonding yeah. structure.
0: Right.
1: Yeah.
0: Okay. Now, you mentioned ICE 22 potentially, not peer reviewed yet. What do we know about 22?
1: 22 is even more complex. It's 304 molecules in each repeating unit.
0: So even more complex, even higher pressure, I would assume?
1: So no, they actually found ICE 22 at a slightly lower pressure and temperature. So it's not exactly that, you know, the more extreme the situation, the more complex the ICE.
0: Just a quick question for Kurt Vonnegut fans. What do you know about ICE 9?
1: I know, yeah, this was a lot of comments.
0: Yeah, I'm sure.
1: Looking for ICE 9.
0: We got to, you know, let's give the people what they want. A, we know it's not going to freeze the whole world.
1: Totally fine. Like, it's not going to freeze the whole yeah. world. Discovered in 1968, apparently.
0: Okay.
1: And also one of these high-pressured forms of ice.
0: Right. You said at the beginning that it seems like we're just going to keep finding mm-hmm. more. So what's next? Like, let's unpack this a little bit.
1: Mm-hmm.
0: What gives us the impression that we will keep finding more? Like, we're getting really complex mm-hmm. crystalline structures that are metastable, so they're only existing for a second. Are we just going to keep compressing it to higher and higher levels and tweaking the temperature a little bit and seeing what happens? And do we expect we'll look back in another 25 years and be like, oh, there's 50 forms of ice?
1: Yeah. There's researchers out there. Federica Copari is part of a team also in Livermore that is trying to up the pressure a lot. So she's trying to bring us to like double the pressure at the very center of the earth just to see what happens, you know?
0: Whoa.
1: I mean,
0: and these diamond anvil cells are capable of doing that.
1: Possibly. We might need to combine different techniques here. And apart also from getting to the pressures, you need to be able to tell what the structure is. So you also need to have ways to measure and take pictures of that structure.
0: How
1: so,
0: did they do that?
1: So they did that with ICE 21 by bringing it to this really large laser facility in Germany. It's called the European X-ray Free Electron Laser Facility. It's like 3.5 kilometers long. They accelerate electrons through and bounce them around to just produce these extreme X-rays, like really high energy bursts of X-rays. And that's what they send into the ice to like take a picture of it, basically.
0: So the diamond anvil cell has to be present.
1: Yeah.
0: And creating the exact conditions that you want. And then you need this extremely high-powered X-ray beam.
1: Something like that. Or for other ones like plastic I-7, X-rays aren't enough because the X-rays kind of pass through the hydrogen and only hit the oxygen. It's fine if you just want to see the structure, but if you wanted to see that spinning, you also need to send in neutrons to take pictures of the hydrogen. So there's a lot of experimental innovation that goes into every new form of ice that we find. But there's reason to believe that there are many, many more to discover, and possibly that as long as we look, we'll keep finding more of them, right? Part of this is the fact that we keep finding these metastable states that are so complex suggests that, you know, if you kind of zoom in to like any phase change process, maybe it's passing through many of these different metastable states. And people have done simulations, like computer simulations, modeling the dynamics of water molecules at these different pressures. And they've found tens of thousands of different possible phases.
0: To be fair, those aren't all necessarily like ever going to happen.
1: Yeah, yeah.
0: Like they're not necessarily real or experimentally, you can't necessarily create them, but they're possible.
1: Yeah. The phase doesn't get the Roman numeral name until it's seen in a laboratory, but the simulations kind of just hint at what is possible. All of these phases are usually seen in simulations before they're discovered, though. You might not know which one you're going to find, though, once you go to the lab. Some of them that the simulation shows, they might never be possible. Like maybe that would just require too much energy, or like maybe it'll just be too unstable and we would never see such a thing.
0: Yeah.
1: But it's hard to know where to draw that line until you really go and measure it.
0: Well, I think we needed that like critical mass of at least a few. So 21, 22, Plastic Ice 7 to like say, okay, let's do a story about this. So maybe in a few years we'll have, you know, 25 and there'll be a reason to say, oh, there's something actually really interesting and unusual about these new forms of ice that they're going to continue to find.
1: Mm-hmm. I mean, even just the fact that ice comes in so many forms kind of shows just how much complexity can hide in even these simple substances that we think are so familiar.
0: Yeah, yeah. And now, you know, we get to be the person at the party who says, oh, check out the, you know, the ice 1H in my drink and
1: exactly.
0: Start a whole conversation about how there's all these different forms of ice.
1: Right.
0: Well, people should check the story out because the graphics really help in sort of visualizing what these different crystal structures look like. Thanks for coming on the show to talk to us about it, Shalma.
1: Yeah, thank you so much. This was fun.
0: Before we let you go, we like to ask all of our guests for a recommendation. Mm. So what's exciting your imagination this week?
1: There's a movie that I saw a few months ago that I can't stop thinking about. I would describe it as kind of the most human movie I've ever seen that you could still call a sci-fi. And it's called Until the End of the World. It came out in 1991. And like the sci-fi element is that there's a doctor who wants to allow his blind wife to see. So he creates some technology that allows him to put images in her brain. But that's just a piece of this whole thing. And it kind of becomes this very human thing with so many like nuanced feelings around it. And it's also kind of like a road movie that goes all around the world. There's a love triangle. I specifically recommend the director's cut, which is 5 hours long, but there's some scenes in it.
0: Who's the director?
1: Wim Wenders. I've only seen this film of his, but it's now one of my favorites. And yeah, there's some scenes, especially in the director's cut, where you just feel being a human in this weird sci-fi scenario, but it's just great.
0: Amazing. We'll check it out. Also on Quanta this week, you can read about the first burst of findings from the Vera Rubin Observatory and an essay exploring Gödel's famous incompleteness theorem, which suggests that there will always be some math that is just unprovable. If you've been enjoying the Quanta podcast, please take a moment to rate the show and leave a review. We'd love to hear from you. The Quanta Podcast is a podcast from Quanta Magazine, an editorially independent publication supported by the Simons Foundation. I'm Quanta's editor-in-chief, Samir Patel. 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The production team is Ali Budner, Deborah J. Balthazar, Genevieve Sponsler, and Tommy Bazarian. 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
2: I'm Sandra Dollar, and this is Poetry Now. I would say I'm recently a mother, but my kid is 4 now. So I don't know how recent that is, since this piece is about lifespans and the relativity of time in relation to different lives and forms of life. That seems really recent to me, but not to a 4-year-old. For my partner to get diagnosed with cancer at 40 felt so unfair. You know, we're not going to have lots of days together. We're not going to make cappuccinos in the morning, every morning for the next 45 to 50 years. Maybe we only have a year. Maybe we have a month. Maybe we have 10 years or 20. We actually were decidedly not procreating for this life. And then as soon as he got sick, one of my first thoughts was, oh, we should have had a kid. I don't know how anyone decides to have a kid. That's, you know, such a big decision. So that seems as reasonable a reason as any. I thought a tree dying. I thought a tree dying was a sign of pestilence or terror, or you'd done something wrong in your life, and so your tree died. But no, sometimes like a pet, they just go. Lifespan different than a dog, how unfair is that? You just get your dog for only this little finger of time and then move on. Whose pets are we? If the lifespan of a tree is significantly longer than ours, does that make us its pet? Like, in the concentric circle of lifespans, who wins that contest? And is that how you decided to make God a thing? Who am I asking all these questions of? My mother? I am the mother now, and have to come up with answers like the way one letter from the word now to not changes everything. Your breakfast is now ready. Your breakfast is not ready. Why don't we speak typos at the level of the letter? It's when I saw my hand holding the baby's head, I realized I wasn't the baby anymore. I did have this physical realization of the fact of motherhood. It was the first time I was alone with my child. And I look at her head and it's so tiny. And then I see my own hand, which suddenly I realize is an adult hand. And it really looks so feminine and so motherly. And I had never seen my hand in that way before. It's when I saw my hand holding the baby's head, I realized I wasn't the baby anymore. I am not the child. I am actually the one making the world and defining the world for a child who is asking me, why do the leaves look brown? Why is that tree dead? Why can't I have sugar cereal, or any of the small and large whys that actually are juxtaposed in rapid fire in the course of any day. When a child asks you questions, do you answer the real answer? Do you have a responsibility to explain what a gun is? Who am I asking all these questions of? My mother? I am the mother now, and have to come up with answers like the way one letter from the word now to not changes everything. Your breakfast is now ready. Your breakfast is not ready. There's kind of an acceptance of not knowing that is built into this poem. As a mother, I don't have the answers. I certainly don't have them for myself, for my own life, let alone for someone else.
3: That was Sandra Dollar in her poem, I Thought a Tree Dying. I'm Katie Clarkson, and this is Poetry Now, a production of the Poetry Foundation. For more about this series, go to poetryfoundation.org/poetrynow.

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1: My name is Aaron Henkin. I'm the producer of a neighborhood documentary podcast called Out of the Blocks. I work on the show with electronic musician Wendell Patrick. And we recently traveled with our podcast to Juneau, Alaska. While we were there, we got an interesting lesson in patience from a traditional weaver by the name of Lily Hope.
2: There isn't a lot of sound when we're weaving, except maybe the pull of the wool on wool, which kindain da ad yochatu asaku, yesh nachatsiti, dakdain tan ayachat. Deach hit dach ayachat, kashai hit ka tak hit, dleit ka yadi ayachatsu. My name is Lily Hope. I'm a Chilkat and Ravenstail weaver in Juneau, Alaska. My Tlingit name is Wishkindain Da'at. I'm Raven Duckdain Ton from the Snail House. I come from both Man's Head House and Snail House. And my father is Dleit Ka.
3: That's 8 stitches.
2: Here on the loom, we have a Chilkat blanket in progress. It starts with a raven's tail pattern. We have Chilkat motifs, a profile face, some eyes, some split U shapes that are all familiar in Northwest Coast art, but they have been slightly adapted to be weavable so we don't go nuts while we're weaving. It is hours and hours and hours. 1 square inch of Chilkat weaving can be upwards of 3 hours in the making. The little fringes are decorated with 22 magnum bullet shells, and when they are moved, the fringe, you know, they move next to each other and have this rain-like sound. We spend 2 years growing these babies, I like to say. It's almost like a surrogate. And then this little being is cut free from the frame where it was woven and placed on the shoulders of a dancer, and it's really like watching your child take its first steps. My mother was Clarissa Rizal. She was a renowned regalia maker and artist weaver in her own right. She passed away about 3 years ago, and she was constantly teaching, and I had no idea. For the 20 years leading up to her passing, she was always inviting me to, you know, stir this dye pot. You want to see how this blue comes out? Isn't this cool? Oh, look, we're going to go harvest bark. You want to come with me and do this thing? And, you know, every time I was like, sure, I'd love to hang out with you. That'd be really fun. Sounds like a good adventure. And then she passed, and I was halfway done with my first Chilkat blanket. And I was like, wait, don't go yet. Hold on. I'm not quite ready. And I had to be ready because she left. It was a good 6 weeks or so after she passed, and I sat down to weave, and I put my hands to the warp and grabbed some weaver strands and broke down, and I couldn't move. I was like, how am I supposed to move forward without her? I called a friend, and I said, what do I do? And he said, you go to the back side of your loom. Chilkat weavings are the veil between our physical and spiritual realms. When we go to the backside of the loom, that's the closest us humans can get to that ethereal realm, to the spirit world. And he said, why don't you just sit on the backside of your loom and put up all those little ends in the back with your needle and see how that feels. 4 days later of putting up all those ends, because I had half of a robe finished and all the little ends needed to go up, on that fourth day, I had this waterfall, almost like river of emotion and memories of my mother and I throughout her whole life, from my birth till her passing. All of those rushing through me from the back to the front into the robe itself. And I just cried and cried and cried. And then I cleared up and took a deep breath and went, oh, now I can weave. I know what I'm supposed to be doing.
1: Chilkat and Raven's Tail weaver Lily Hope in Juneau, Alaska. You can hear more stories from Juneau on the Out of the Blocks podcast. Stories set to music by Wendell Patrick. I'm Aaron Henkin. Thanks for listening.
0: It's to the best of our knowledge. I'm Anne Strainchamps. What is it about food and cooking that makes memories come to life? Walk into a kitchen, fill a pot with water, and you can practically feel the ghosts hovering in the air. Crystal Wilkinson does.
4: When I string green beans, I spread my legs wide and let my dress dip between my legs like my grandmother did, and use the skirt cloth to place the strings in as I go. Everything was a tool in my grandmother's house, even her clothing, mine too. I snap each green bean 3 times, once to take off the stem, once to take off the tip, and once to break them in half before I place them in a pan of cold water on the floor in front of me. The rhythm of work like this is cellular, a memory my body carries. Our connections to food are ancestral. Sometimes I hear myself saying, "Law me," or "Lord have mercy." I shake the strings from my dress tail into an old newspaper and reach for more. I scrub the new white potatoes, core any dark spots from the flesh, and dunk them into the pan of water too. I rinse them for dirt, then run more water and rinse them again. I put a little vegetable oil in a large sauce pot and add a smoked turkey leg or thigh and a chopped onion. I let the onion get soft. Then I put in my green beans and new potatoes. Pour just enough water to cover the vegetables and let it simmer. I'm always motivated to cook when something that smells good is simmering in the pot. The aroma floating through the house lets my children know their hard work will pay off. They come one by one and ask, "Mama, what you cooking?" I shoo them back to their chores, smile, wipe the sweat from my brow, and keep at it. I am always thinking of the big mamas, the aunties, and the grannies who were doing the same thing with similar rhythms in their bodies. Their elbows bending, their fingers gripping, their cooking spoons like this, the steam rising to coat their faces. Cooking is meditation. Cooking is communing with the kitchen ghosts long dead. These Sundays are church.
5: In her kitchen, Crystal Wilkinson can feel the presence of 5 generations of Black women who came before her. She grew up in rural Kentucky, making buttermilk biscuits and blackberry cobbler with her grandmother. And now, the former poet laureate of Kentucky is passing her family's stories and recipes down to her own children and grandchildren. Shannon Henry Kleiber is a big fan of her book, Praise Song for the Kitchen Ghosts.
6: Crystal, I love how you talk about hanging up your grandmother's dress sometimes when you're cooking. How did you think about that? Did you just see it and you thought, I need a little inspiration? I'm going to take her dress and I'm going to actually hang it up in the kitchen and have it be an inspiration to me as I'm cooking.
4: It was just something that I did in a moment of grief. You know, after she died, my cousins who were like siblings and my aunts and uncles, we always gathered down home. And so she had passed and we were thinking, we were all in deep grief and thinking about how we proceed from here. It was Thanksgiving and I was struggling. I mean, I'm a good cook, but I was just sort of struggling against the grief and not sure that I could do it. And I remembered that I had her dress in the closet and I just went back there and grabbed it. And my intention was just to touch it. But I brought it into the kitchen with me and hung it up on the back door and sort of felt her presence there and could almost hear her voice saying, "Okay, get it going. Get your pots out. Let's go."
6: Who else are the kitchen ghosts in your family?
4: Well, I imagine, you know, I talk about my mother being a failed cook. she's there, and my grandmother, Christine, and her mother, and most of all, Aggie of color, she was called, that was born in 1795 in Virginia and brought to Kentucky as an enslaved child. She haunted me so greatly. Just the idea of being able to go that far back and touching that part of my history in such a deep ancestral way.
6: What do you mean she haunted you? Did you hear her voice?
4: I did hear her voice. I was at a writing retreat in Florida, and I had been given this task by an editor. I was going to do this series of little short lyric essays around my matriarchal lineage. And I just decided, well, let me see how far back I can go. And I found her, and she was listed as Aggie of Color and Tarleton Wilkinson, who is my fourth great grandfather, a white man, and Aggie of Color, who is my fourth great grandmother, appeared on a court document where he had deeded her kitchen utensils or household items like a feather bedstead, a table, pots and pans. And the top of my head blew off, and I thought, I had never gotten so close to the period of enslavement in my lineage. You know, as an intellectual, as a professor, as a Black woman in America, I knew the history, but I had never gotten so close to it with my lineage to realize that, you know, that's where the Wilkinson name came from, and the fact that Tarleton was a white man and he had never married a white woman and had 10 children with her. Each little bit of archival research unearthed another wonder to me. And I was really focused on Aggie, and I went to sleep wondering about her life. And I woke up and I heard a voice that said, "My mother calls to me, but not in your language." You know, my eyes got popped up, and I just began sobbing, knowing that she was my relative. And it seemed to be a call to me that she was asking me to tell her story.
6: Wow. And so she is a character in this book, and she is voice in this book, and you've brought her back in so many ways. What is particular or really vibrant about the foodways of her time and her life that came through generations later in your family?
4: I think for me, what happened was when my grandmother passed, I came up with the idea of the kitchen ghosts. But I realized that almost nothing we do is sort of isolated in our time. Mm-hmm. You know, everything reaches back. In the bread chapter, I say there has always been bread. And I started thinking about how important it was for my grandmother to have bread. And it was always homemade bread. So it was biscuits and it was cornbread. And I began to trace the lineage of bread. Mm-hmm. What would bread have looked like in Aggie's time with the rations she would have had available to her as an enslaved woman? I started thinking about that and just why we do a certain thing, or why, you know, like soft flour that can only be found in this region to make the perfect Southern biscuit. Mm. It's not that Northerners can't make biscuits. Mm-hmm. They can, but it's in the ingredients too. So sometimes even the ingredients are regional.
6: So tell me about some of the things that you cook if you have a certain emotion. You know, is there some time when you're feeling, I don't know, if you're feeling sad or if you're feeling disconnected, do you turn to a certain thing you want to cook?
4: I think bread making brings it all back, the quickest way to sort of commune with the ancestors, if you will, or to sort of meditate through while cooking. I've got what's been wonderful on social media is to see all of these attempts at the biscuits that people send me. Mm-hmm. And I think biscuits are really simple to make, but they also help me sort of commune with the ancestors when I'm making biscuits or cornbread. And the smell of the cornbread, the sizzle of it going into the skillet.
6: When you were doing the research, is there anything that surprised you?
4: Well, perhaps thinking about my mother and her need for birthday celebration. Mm. And thinking about sort of the history of Black people not being able to celebrate during enslavement, not knowing their birthdays. That was a surprise.
6: That was a lovely part. You can tell a little bit about it. Your mother loved her birthdays. She just,
4: yes.
6: Right? So tell us about what would that be like?
4: Yeah.
6: And it's actually
4: Valentine's Day. My mother is okay. A Valentine's baby. And so was one of my uncles. February 14th was her birthday. And she would start around Thanksgiving. That's when we would all be together. She would start and she'd say, you know what's coming up? Guess what's coming up? And we all knew what she was doing. Or she would call me and say, my birthday's coming up in a few months. I mean, I think it started as early as July sometimes, but she was always talking about her birthday. And then when I did the research and I connected the history of birthdays for Black people in America, I was like, well, maybe she sort of innately knew this. And I think it also, I hadn't realized how important I also thought birthdays were. Because I always tried to make my children's birthdays special when they were little, even to my own detriment.
6: Well, I think it's worth it. You only have it once a year, right?
4: That's true. It's true.
6: I also really, I like how you talk about recipes as being like poems, and you're a poet also. How does it seem like a poem to you? How do you compare poems and recipes?
4: Well, I think it started with hearing my grandmother. Recipes are both, at least in my family, they're both oral and aural. So there's a storytelling element that I think makes them very poetic. And of course, where we're from, the accent and the cadence of the voice is melodic. And in giving me the recipes, she would say, now, what you're going to need is a bowl about the size of that white one down in that cabinet. Reach down there and you'll see what I'm talking about. And, you know, if I pulled out the wrong one, law me, Crystalline, that is not the right one. The white one, the one with the rim around the top. And then I would grab that up and she'd say, and you're going to feel that about half full. Then you'll need a pinch of this. You'll need a dab of that. And just the rhythm in her voice. And I think all the women of her time from down home sounded that way. I mean, I think it's like in that passage that I read, I mean, I think it's cellular memory, right? Like it soothes me. It's almost like a meditation when I think about them making it and then from down home sounded that way. I mean, I think it's like in that passage that I read, I mean, I think it's cellular memory, right? Like it soothes me. It's almost like a meditation when I think about them making it and then I sort of become

0: house dress, and the meat on her arm would be flapping. And now when I'm beating a cake by hand, I'm like, oh, there she is. Like, there it is. Like that same sort of rhythm, that same motion. You know, not only can you look at old pictures and see the faces of your children or your siblings or your aunts in this generation, I would like to think that some of the things that they did or how they spoke, things we can't see in a photograph, are also present.
1: That was Crystal Wilkinson, author of Praise Song for the Kitchen Ghosts, talking with Shannon Henry Kleiber. That's a story from To the Best of Our Knowledge. 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
3: One morning I heard the people on the news talking about a football game that they called the Super Bowl that had been played the day before. I called my friend Julian and asked him if he'd watched it, and he said he had. When I asked him what happened, I was not surprised to hear him say that he fell asleep. This is good. What else is television for? I'm Robert Skoglund in Tense Harbor, Maine.
4: From 94.9 KUOW Seattle, I'm Jeannie Yandel. The internet has given all kinds of people the opportunity to create their own videos. But some of those videos bump up against traditional notions of what might be considered good quality entertainment. Tracy Detlefs thinks about this a lot. He's a video editor based here in Seattle, and he's found three web videos that aren't artistically pure necessarily, but they're all totally worth watching. The first video that he recommends is called Welcome Home.
5: It's at Heathrow Airport, and it's in the arrivals terminal. And you see just, you know, you see a little bit of activity, people coming through, and then all of a sudden, the opening strains of At Last.

0: And this woman starts singing to this young couple and hands them a rose. And this starts off this just chain reaction of all these wonderful musical interludes where, you know, it's just a medley, but it's a flash mob, more or less, where they are singing to people arriving, and there's this guy who's singing the passenger and this mighty bass.
1: I am the passenger.
0: And, you know, when he yells, sing it, and just half the crowd erupts into this song, you realize how many people are in on this and how much has been orchestrated to make this whole thing come together. I think what one of the great things about this video is that maybe we all secretly want to be in a musical at least once, you know. And one of the things that I love flash mobs, and one of the things I love about them is watching how people are sort of taken by surprise, and it's wonderful to watch those reactions. It's wonderful to see people have that that sense of, like, you know, how big is this? How that guy who was standing next to me watching this thing all of a sudden is singing, you know, and they're breaking into a dance number, and you're almost, you know, you're swept up in this cacophony of music and musical number. And to do it in such an orchestrated way and in such a professional way, which is part of probably the good and the bad part of it, is the sponsor of it. But that it just, it really moves you.
2: You talked about the sponsorship of this video.
0: Yeah.
2: It's an ad for the phone company T-Mobile.
0: Yes.
2: So why are you recommending this?
0: I guess the thing is, to cut T-Mobile a break, is that in this age that we are living in, which is, I kind of call, in terms of media, the TiVo and DVR revolution, where commercials are almost going by the wayside completely because people can skip through them. People can get their content the way they want it, for the most part. And so companies are having to redesign the way that they go after people. And one, you know, you're going with, for an audience that is

0: incredibly savvy, even a little bit cynical, and they know when they're being pitched. Out of 3 minutes of video, there is just a 3 seconds of T-Mobile.
1: I'm talking with Tracy Detlefs. He's a video editor and producer, and he's recommending 3 viral videos on the web. All 3 of them have elements of the web that have been criticized for different reasons, but he loves them anyway. They transcend that kind of criticism. And the next video that we're going to talk about is video from the musical Fiddler on the Roof and audio from the trailer of the movie You Got Served. It's called a mashup.
0: What I love about this is that we live in a remix culture. You know, we are, it's not that we are out of ideas by any stretch. It's that we have so much more content left over in the fridge, as it were. And so really, it's a combination of having so much content and the tools being so easy to use now that, kid, this video is done by an editing student in some class somewhere. And this is his first video. And fantastic effort. I mean, he really, you know, he just executed so well with this thing.
2: They were the best of friends.
3: I know you better than anybody. I know when you're tripping. What's up? I'm not like you, D. I can't just sit around and dream.
2: Their crew was unstoppable.
3: We just got a $5,000 challenge from some rich kid out of Orange County. You're just mad. Because tonight you suckers got served.
0: I forgot how much dancing there was in Fiddler on the Roof. Obviously there is, but I had no idea that you could remix that into sort of a hip-hop enthused urban dance that video. And it's hilarious. And it just has got so much energy. And I just was charmed from the get-go by the whole concept.
1: Well, Tracy, I'll reveal something about myself. I have in the past thought that when you take 2 things that already exist and just try and mix them together, it's a way of dealing with the fact that you have no ideas of your own. I feel like this video has proven that wrong for me little bit.
0: I think that anybody who there's so many examples to me that I think are great mashups that not only are standalone, but also give new life to the old the ingredients that were used. I like to think that it's possible that some kid who's surfing around YouTube might discover Fiddler on the Roof for the first time. Anybody who read Pride and Prejudice and Zombies, you know, it basically can see that it can create something that's wholly new, but also give new life to the old genres, to the old the ingredients that were used.
1: I'm talking with Tracy Detlefs. He's a video editor and producer here in Seattle, and he's recommending 3 viral videos that have aspects that could be criticized, but Tracy's saying they transcend that stuff. They're better than the criticisms you might lobby.
0: You're better than that video.
1: And the final of these 3 videos is called Facebook: A Life. So what happens in this video?
0: This fictional character logs on and essentially is born. And by joining Facebook, he starts gaining friends. He starts posting pictures. You know, he starts dating people. He has relationships. His relationship status changes. And then, of course, you know, he has that picture that makes his relationship change, you know, and relationship status change. And then he has more relationships and more mistakes. And it happens to this great soundtrack, this very iconic, you know, song. It happens at just such a rapid-fire pace and in a very humorous way. And then he starts flirting with a woman that quickly becomes, you know, they start dating, they get engaged, they get married, they have kids, and, you know, Facebook hasn't been around long enough for this to happen, but he becomes a grandfather, you know, and then he metaphorically dies. And you see this just arc of a life that in a way we can all identify with. And what to me is fascinating is that I have friends who have toddlers who have Facebook pages. For some of this coming generation, if Facebook is around as long as I imagine it may be, this could be, you know, the arc of someone's life. It could be the path that happens for someone. But it's fascinating to watch because you identify with it. Whether you're on Facebook or not, whether we are in real life or online, we make some of the same mistakes, we make some of the same efforts to flirt or communicate or connect with people. And so it's charming in that way to see that.
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4: Birdie, birdie in the sky, you dropped something in my eye. Oh, don't worry, I won't cry. I'm just happy cows don't fly.

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0: Shockwaves hit the Democratic Party nationwide as progressives and DSA candidates endorsed by Mayor Zoran Mamdani win big in New York. We'll speak to one of those winners, Dalia Villachevalier. She defeated incumbent Congressmember Adriano Espaillat. Joined by actor and author Elliot Page about his new documentary, Second Nature.
1: There are approximately 8.7 million living animal species on Earth. For centuries, we have been told that when it comes to gender and sexuality, all these millions of species follow a certain set of rules. What if this narrative fails to capture the full spectrum of life's diversity?
0: All that and more coming up. Welcome to Democracy Now!, democracynow.org, The War and Peace Report. I'm Amy Goodman. In a major blow to the Democratic establishment nationwide, three progressives backed by New York Mayor Zoran Mamdani won primary races in New York City. Former New York City Comptroller Brad Lander beat incumbent Congressman Dan Goldman. The 32-year-old Afro-Latina organizer Dalia Villachevalier pulled off a shocking defeat of five-term Congressman Adriano Espaillat, the chair of the Congressional Hispanic Caucus. And New York Assemblymember Claire Valdez, who is a former union organizer, defeated Brooklyn Borough President Antonio Reynoso to fill the seat long held by Congressmember Nidia Velasquez, who had backed Reynoso. Dalia Villachevalier and Claire Valdez were both backed by the Democratic Socialists of America, which also played a key role in Mayor Mamdani's election. Lander, Valdez, and Chevalier all ran campaigns criticizing AIPAC, American-Israel Public Affairs Committee. Claire Valdez spoke to supporters in Brooklyn last night.
2: I will continue to call for Palestinian liberation. We will stand up to the genocide. We will refuse to abide by apartheid, and we will use our money to improve lives here instead of destroy them abroad. And I will do everything in my power every single day in Congress to give the labor movement the tools it needs to be a fighting force for the entire working class.
0: New York Mayor Zoran Mamdani spoke at Valdez's victory party.
3: The old politics that got us to this crisis is not the politics that's going to get us out of this crisis. It's time for working people to be back at the heart of our politics. These are the champions who will do it.
0: In another closely watched New York primary, New York State Assemblymember Michael Lasher won the crowded race to replace Congressmember Jerry Nadler. We'll have more on the election after headlines and speak with Dalia Villachevalier. On Capitol Hill, the Senate passed a war powers resolution Tuesday directing President Trump to end the war with Iran. Republican senators Rand Paul, Susan Collins, Lisa Murkowski, and Bill Cassidy joined Democrats in voting for the resolution. One Democrat, John Fetterman, voted against it. The measure passed the House earlier this month. The New York Times reports this marks the first time since the enactment of the War Powers Resolution of 1973 that the Senate and House have approved a concurrent resolution directing a president to end a military conflict. Senator Chris Van Hollen spoke ahead of the vote.
4: I also hope, colleagues, we will learn something from this needless tragedy. The calls for military adventurism, the promises of quick victory, the fantasies of regime change under the circumstances that were deployed, and the endless effort to undermine diplomacy led us directly to this disaster. And we should not repeat those mistakes. We should take a stand today and end this war, and we should finally start putting the interests of the American people ahead of costly and unnecessary conflicts.
0: The Senate War Powers vote came as the U.S. and Iran continued to dispute key terms of their agreement to end the war. President Trump has claimed Iran agreed to the, quote, highest level, unquote, of monitoring by nuclear weapons inspectors, but Iranian officials have rejected that assertion. Earlier today, Iran's speaker described the U.S.-Iran deal as, quote, America's declaration of defeat, unquote. Meanwhile, Israel and Lebanon have begun a new round of talks in Washington. This comes as U.S. Secretary of State Marco Rubio is visiting the United Arab Emirates, Kuwait, and Bahrain, three Gulf nations that have expressed concern over the U.S.-Iran deal. More than two dozen countries across Europe are under extreme heat alerts today after a high-pressure heat dome settled over the continent, shattering hundreds of temperature records. On Tuesday, France recorded its hottest day ever, with the temperature reaching 111 degrees Fahrenheit in southwest France. At least 40 people have drowned across France while seeking relief from the heat, a number of them teenagers. In the UK, United Nations Secretary General Antonio Guterres delivered remarks to the London Climate Action Week on Tuesday as temperatures outside topped 100 degrees Fahrenheit.
5: Around the world, climate disasters are becoming more frequent, more destructive, and more costly. And the World Meteorological Organization has warned we ain't seen nothing yet. El Niño is not just knocking on the door, it risks blowing the house down, turning up the heat, disrupting food and water systems, and hitting the vulnerable the hardest.
0: Meanwhile, a new study published in the journal Nature Climate Change finds global heating has exposed an additional 1 billion people to extreme heat stress each year compared to the 1970s. A federal judge in Texas has handed down prison sentences ranging from 30 to 100 years to a group of anti-ICE protesters convicted on terrorism charges in March. Federal prosecutors had accused the nine defendants of being members of an Antifa terror cell, quote unquote, for attending a protest outside the Prairieland ICE jail on July 4th. During which fireworks were set off and a police officer was shot and wounded. Among those sentenced was Daniel Sanchez Estrada, who wasn't even at the protest. He received a 30-year prison term for conspiracy to conceal documents after he moved a box containing anti-fascist magazines and pamphlets. Acting U.S. Attorney General Todd Blanche welcomed the unusually harsh sentences, writing, quote, Antifa terrorists who attack law enforcement and federal facilities will face swift and uncompromising justice, unquote. Former U.S. Marine Corps reservist Benjamin Song, who was convicted of the shooting, received a 100-year sentence. In a statement, he said he only fired his rifle because he believed the officer was about to shoot another activist. Song said others had been punished just for knowing him, adding, quote, this is mass punishment, collective punishment. This is guilt by association. This is injustice, he wrote. The Supreme Court sided with the Trump administration Tuesday in a 6-3 ruling that'll make it easier for immigration officers to deny readmission to green card holders who've left the United States. Following the ruling, immigration officers will no longer need clear and convincing evidence that lawful permanent residents have committed a disqualifying crime before barring them from reentering the U.S. In a dissent signed by her two liberal colleagues, Justice Ketanji Brown Jackson wrote, quote, "I worry that the court has now handed the government a massive blank check," unquote. Separately, the Supreme Court ruled 6-3 against a black former prisoner who sued Louisiana prison officials for handcuffing him to a chair and forcibly shaving his dreadlocks. Damon Lander is a Rastafarian who had not cut his hair in over 20 years. He unsuccessfully argued prison guards broke a federal law that requires states to protect the religious rights of prisoners. The Trump administration threatened to withhold tens of millions of dollars in federal Homeland Security funds from states unless they agree to a sweeping set of changes to how elections are run. That's according to CNN, which reports several Homeland Security grant programs have adopted new rules requiring states to phase out certain electronic voting systems and to move to hand-marked paper ballots. Meanwhile, President Trump is set to meet with Republican senators on Capitol Hill today as he seeks to push through the Save America Act. Voting rights experts say the legislation could disenfranchise millions of citizens who lack easy access to what would be required to vote, either a birth certificate or a passport showing their names assigned at birth. Some Republicans have criticized the legislation. North Carolina Senator Tom Tillis called it a waste of time, while Senate Majority Leader John Thune has refused Trump's demand he abolish the filibuster to pass the bill. Last week, President Trump called out Senator Thune by name in a Truth Social post, writing, quote, "Anybody who doesn't want to terminate the filibuster is a fool," unquote. Large-scale firings have reportedly begun at the Office of the Director of National Intelligence days after Trump loyalist Bill Pulte became the agency's acting director, though he has no experience in national intelligence. On Monday, Democratic Senator Mark Warner of Virginia and Congressmember Jim Himes of Connecticut wrote to Pulte warning him against the firings. They wrote, quote, "We are concerned that your record as director of the Federal Housing Finance Agency, the Federal Housing Finance Agency, demonstrates a willingness to misuse your position, including your access to sensitive information, to pursue President Trump's perceived political enemies and further his retributive political agenda," unquote. Pulte took office last week following the resignation of Tulsi Gabbard. Meanwhile, The Washington Post has published a major expose indicating Gabbard's political rise was secretly shaped by Chris Butler, the head of a cult-like breakaway Hare Krishna group in Hawaii. Gabbard and her parents are longtime followers of Butler. The Post obtained hundreds of confidential memos from Butler's former secretary that appear to show Butler directly guiding Gabbard's media appearances, social media posts, and legislation when she served in Congress. And the House of Representatives has approved a bill aimed at increasing the supply of homes across the United States. The legislation limits the number of single-family homes major investors can purchase while loosening federal regulations to allow for new home construction. The bill does not include any new federal funding for housing. The Senate approved the bill Monday. President Trump set to sign it into law today. And those are some of the headlines. This is Democracy Now!, democracynow.org, the War and Peace Report. Coming up, shockwaves hit the Democratic Party nationwide as progressives and DSA candidates endorsed by Mayor Zohran Mamdani win big in New York. We'll speak with one of those winners, Darielisa Avila Chevalier, who defeated incumbent Congressmember Adriano Espaillat. Stay with us.

0: Talante, performed by Hooray for the Riff Raff at Democracy Now!'s 30th anniversary at Riverside Church here in New York. This is Democracy Now!, democracynow.org, the War and Peace Report. I'm Amy Goodman. Shockwaves have rocked the Democratic Party nationwide as progressives and DSA candidates endorsed by Mayor Zohran Mamdani win big in New York. In a major blow to the Democratic establishment, three candidates backed by Mamdani have won primary races in New York City and appear to be headed to Congress. Former New York City Comptroller Brad Lander beat Congressman Dan Goldman. The 32-year-old Afro-Latina organizer Daria Elisa Avila Chevalier pulled off a shocking defeat of five-term Congressmember Adriano Espaillat, the chair of the Congressional Hispanic Caucus. And New York Assemblymember Claire Valdez, who's a former union organizer, defeated Brooklyn Borough President Antonio Reynoso to fill the seat long held by Nydia Velazquez. Avila Chevalier and Valdez were both backed by the Democratic Socialists of America, which also played a key role in Mamdani's election. DSA backed New York State Assembly and Senate candidates also swept their races, with 9 out of 10 candidates on the DSA slate winning the primaries. Democracy Now! Was at the DSA watch party for Claire Valdez and others in Brooklyn last night and spoke to progressive streamer Hassan Piker.
1: The decade of socialism, it's coming to a neighborhood near you. When I said we were going to let 1,000 Zohrans bloom, this is what I meant. You got Claire Valdez and numerous other wonderful DSA candidates that are outperforming expectations tonight. And that's because the American people are tired of the same old business as usual politics, the corruption, the ineptitude, the feckless nature of the Democrats that don't want to fight back against the growth of fascism in this country. This is Americans fighting back. It's only the beginning.
0: Claire Valdez addressed her supporters at the end of the night.
2: My name is Claire Valdez, and I am proud to say that I will be your next Congress member. We haven't just won an election. We have declared that this movement is durable. That it is growing, and that it will not stop until working people are no longer asked to just build the table, no longer just offered a seat at the table, but will run the table. And make no mistake, this victory is not mine, it is ours. That's what organizing is. It's being asked to do something big, scary, unfamiliar, something that everything inside you says is not for you. It can't be you. But then you take the plunge, you find your power in solidarity. And let's talk about what that ask has now won. I will lead the fight against ICE's cruelty and stand steadfast alongside our immigrant neighbors. They've been demonized, targeted, attacked, and in me they will have a champion. I will stand steadfast alongside our trans siblings who are the beating heart in this community. I will continue to call for Palestinian liberation. We will stand up to the genocide. We will refuse to abide by apartheid, and we will use our money to improve lives here instead of destroy them abroad. And I will do everything in my power every single day in Congress to give the labor movement the tools it needs to be a fighting force for the entire working class.
0: Clara Valdez, Democratic nominee for Congress from Brooklyn and Queens. Tuesday's biggest upset was the victory of 32-year-old Afro-Latina Muslim organizer Darielisa Vila Chevalier, who defeated five-term Congressmember Adriano Espaillat, chair of the Congressional Hispanic Caucus. Mayor Mamdani addressed a roaring crowd of supporters at her watch party in Harlem last night.
3: This campaign began many months ago at the same park that we launched a canvas in today. And at that time, I know that for many it may have felt like a fantasy that Darielisa would be here right now. But it was never a fantasy for her, and it was never a fantasy for all of you. You have willed that dream into a reality. And I was asked time and again, why would I support this campaign?
4: Because we win!
3: And I said then that I can think of no better person than the daughter of a single mother caseworker. Working people her entire life, who has stood up for New Yorkers unjustly detained by ICE, who has called for a foreign policy of investing in babies and not bombs. I can think of no one better than someone of clarity, of conscience, and of conviction to be the next congressperson. And it is because you poured your hearts into this, because you poured your hopes into this, that we are showing there is a new path for politics in our city and in our country. We are showing that last June, a year ago tomorrow, was not an anomaly. It was not the end. It was the beginning. Join me in welcoming.
0: Darielisa Vila Chevalier then took to the stage and addressed her supporters in Harlem.
5: I am so excited to get to work and to bring all of you with me to Washington. To fight the fight that we have been fighting at the federal level. The odds were stacked against another young Muslim socialist. To become mayor of New York City. And so I'll tell you honestly, I'm not concerned about that.
0: For more, we're joined now by the Democratic nominee for Congress in New York's 13th congressional district, Darielisa Avila Chevalier. She defeated five-term Congressmember Adriano Espaillat. Welcome to Democracy Now! If you could start off by introducing yourself to the country.
6: Hi, Amy. Thank you so much for having me. I am a longtime listener, so it's such an honor to be here in my first interview after winning here at Democracy Now! I am an Afro-Latina, Dominican, daughter of immigrants. I am an organizer. I have been organizing my entire adult life around immigration justice, around ending mass incarceration, around Palestine. And it is such an honor to be able to have the privilege of having run a campaign that is centering working people in this district who have for far too long just been ignored by establishment politics. And I'm so deeply grateful to be here. It is such a surreal experience and truly so excited to get to work and bring the values of working class people of color here in Harlem and Washington Heights and Inwood in the Bronx into the halls of Congress.
0: And talk about what you think are the most important issues that you've represented. And what did it mean to you to upset, to beat this five-term Congress member, head of the Congressional Hispanic Caucus, Adriano Espaillat?
6: You know, I am somebody who has had to think about whether I can afford to stay in the city that I love. This is the second poorest congressional district in the state and by some measures the country. And to know that we centered the needs of this community at the heart of this campaign, where we are fighting for housing for all, to make sure that we abolish ICE and to have our tax dollars come back home to invest in our babies here and not in bombs abroad, was truly, truly at the heart of everything that our community really needs. We have another statistic that shocks my mind every single time is the fact that 40% of our children here are living in childhood poverty. And for us to tackle that issue, to give our babies all the things that they need to lead dignified childhoods, would mean that we would be able to provide for every single person in this community. And you know, we have had representation in the past over the last 9 years that has really not met those needs, where these crises have just grown. And it has been such an honor to work with a coalition with so many organizers on the ground to build a grassroots movement that is responsive to the working people here, that gets to the issues. And, you know, this campaign was a lot of work. It was something that was built from the very ground up. And in the last few weeks, it was really a difficult one because we had so much money and so many smears thrown our way. We had over $7 million in outside spending that was being spent to smear me personally and to use incredibly racist and anti-Black rhetoric. And to know that Black residents in this district came out and supported this campaign in that context, in a context where Voting Rights Act is being gutted, where the rights of so many are under attack, to know that they came out despite the odds and chose these values really means the world to me.
0: If you can talk about the attacks on you by the Espaillat camp around your background, questioning your Dominican heritage. Of course, the Dominican Republic shares an island with Haiti. And talk about, as if to be Haitian is an epithet, but what they were saying, this anti-Haitian rhetoric.
6: Yeah, I mean, it was a bombardment where every time I opened any of our social media accounts, I was inundated with rhetoric that was using the term Haitian as though it were a slur. I was inundated with emojis of monkey and gorilla emojis, of rat emojis, of folks asking me and my family for proof of our birth certificate and where we were born. And, you know, I just think it was really one of the ugliest types of rhetoric that I have seen in a really long time. It really reminded me of MAGA style politics. And it was just so shocking to see that coming in a heavily blue district and in a district where the sitting incumbent was a Democrat. And, you know, I'm just so honored to have been able to fight against that with my team, with my coalition, and to know that voters here in this district rejected that, to know that we have turned a page on the politics of the past and a politics that is, you know, in so many ways so divisive, and a politics of just cynicism. To be able to turn the page on that and to bring forward a politics of hope, to center a message that is about a politics of life, has really been such an honor, and also showing that this is a politic that is popular and that will win, that Americans are tired of this politics of death, a politics of cynicism, and want to make sure that our resources are coming back to our communities and investing in the life and the needs of the people here.
0: If you can talk about your experience, you're a Columbia alum, you were part of, you protested the encampments you were a part of, and you actually taught on the West Bank. Talk about your experience as a student there and how that influenced your positions on Palestine and Israel.
6: Yeah, I went to undergrad at Columbia University, and while I was a student there, I went to the West Bank, and it deeply formed a lot of my understanding of global politics, but even my own context here in New York, where I started to see and understand that the systems that were oppressing Palestinians in the West Bank and Gaza, all over Palestine, were also informing our systems here that were having such a deep, harmful impact on so many Black and Latino and communities of color here. And, you know, as you grow as an organizer, as a person, as you become more educated on these systems, you know, you start to notice that they're not just similar systems, they are the same system. They are systems that consistently put profit over people, that consistently deny people their human dignity for the sake of capital. And to know that we sent a very loud and clear message yesterday that we will not allow that to continue to be the case, that we will put people first and we will put working people at the heart of our democracy was... It felt really full circle to know that we can say Free Palestine at our party, to know that we can say what is happening in Gaza is a genocide and win and reject the politics of AIPAC, reject the politics of big money and corporations coming into our politics. It is truly, I think, a seismic shift that is happening in our politics.
0: Attendees at your victory party last night included the Palestinian activist Mahmoud Khalil, the Columbia University graduate student organizer who was detained 4 months last year in an ICE jail in Louisiana.
7: No, today's win is a big win for New York, is a big win for the working class community in this country. To have someone like Daria Lisa actually representing them in D.C., representing the struggles, the daily struggles that this community goes through, rather than politicians who are only cashing money for the sake of gaining power and control. I've known Daria Lisa since my first days at Columbia, and she's been always very supportive, even in my absence when I was in detention. She was there for me, she was there for my family, she was there for my community, going in the streets and just like supporting in whatever capacity she has. So now I have no doubt that she would continue to do the same in D.C.
0: Can you talk about your organizing around Mahmoud Khalil's detention, being held for months, and what he symbolized to you, Daria Lisa Avila Chevalier?
6: You know, Mahmoud is a friend, but I would have fought for him even if he weren't, because I have been fighting for immigration justice my entire adult life. It is something that is deeply important to me. And when I first got the news of his detention, you know, there was the initial shock of it all, but there was a moment also where my organizer brain just kicked in and I just kind of went into autopilot, where I just started writing to make sure that we were spreading the word about his case and taking control of the narrative as someone who knew him in that time, and making sure that we were really putting together movement work that could bring attention to his case. And I was already organizing with fellow organizers around civil disobediences, around direct actions to bring more attention to his case, about court support to make sure that we were showing that he has a community. And when the Trump administration said that he would be the blueprint of how immigration enforcement would be conducted going forward, I thought it would be very clear to all our representatives the stakes in his case, not just as an individual, not just on the fact that it was basically punishment for his engagement in free speech around the genocide that was happening towards his people, but also because of the impact that it would have on every immigrant in this country, on the First Amendment rights of every person on U.S. soil. And to know that our representative, the one that was representing him in that moment, that all he could offer were two sentences around trusting Trump's DOJ at a time where Trump's DOJ had just violated rule of law by detaining him in the first place was deeply troubling. And so, you know, when I was first considering whether or not this was a race I wanted to throw my hat in, I just kept thinking about Mahmoud and the millions of people like him and Noor who are so fearful right now, and what it would have meant to them to have a representative who was actually fighting for them.
0: Finally, Daria Lisa Villechevalier, your plans for Congress, when what looks like overwhelmingly, given your district, you will be elected in November.
6: I'm so excited to fight for the working people of this district to make sure that we can all afford to stay in the city that we love. And I think at the heart of that fight is making sure that we are centering human life. And that means that we need to start divesting from this war machine and reinvesting our tax dollars here in our community, fighting to eradicate childhood poverty, because all of the things that our babies need are the things that everyone in our community needs to be able to lead a dignified life.
0: And as I watched all the news accounts of your incredible upset victory over Espaillat, I heard your name pronounced about 40 different ways. So I was wondering if you could say for the country, in your own words, your own name.
6: My name is Daria Lisa Avila Chevalier. And I'm very grateful to you, Amy, for allowing me to do that.
0: Daria Lisa Avila Chevalier, New York's 13th Congressional District Democratic nominee. Congratulations. As we turn now to John Tarleton, editor-in-chief of The Independent, the new issue of The Independent featured Claire Valdez, Daria Lisa Avila Chevalier, on the cover with the headline, "Look Who's Next." And you didn't do that this morning.
8: No, this was weeks ago.
0: John, we were together 1 year ago.
8: Yes.
0: With the primary election of Mayor Zoran Mamdani, but he wasn't mayor yet.
8: Yeah.
0: Talk about what this means. As he said, no, that wasn't the end. This is clearly just the beginning. All his candidates won.
8: Yes. This definitely shows that Zoran Mamdani's victory last year was not a fluke or a one-hit wonder. There is deep support across much of New York City for what he's doing. He's become, I think, a more popular mayor as he's went along. His goal to really show that government can serve the people and be an active force for good in the lives of people is succeeding. His endorsements were very powerful. And also the endorsements and the incredible energy that DSA gave this slate of candidates. Zoran endorsed most of the DSA slate, but not all. And there were four assembly races where he didn't endorse, and DSA won three of those four races as well. So really, Zoran Mamdani and New York City DSA are now huge powerhouses in New York politics, and it's going to have big national ramifications. When we see Democratic Socialist Nithya Raman in a runoff in Los Angeles with Karen Bass, she finished a close second behind Bass, but you got to really feel the wind is at her sails. Kind of another case of a much older politician who's maybe in a lost support in Los Angeles, and Raman, you know, offering something fresh and new, and there's more primaries to come across the country.
0: I want to turn to a clip of former New York City Comptroller Brad Lander, who beat Congressmember Dan Goldman in New York's 10th Congressional District, representing neighborhoods in Manhattan and Brooklyn.
9: What a glorious time to be a New Yorker. There has been a powerful energy moving through our city, a generosity of spirit, yes. A refusal to give up even against very long odds, and a feeling of joy out in the streets shared by every kind of New Yorker there is. Give it up for the New York Knicks, all right? And for the mayor who brought the first championship to New York City.
10: Let's
9: our win tonight, it belongs to those streets as well.
2: Yeah.
9: To the people who organize there, to the people who never give up on their neighbors. It was my name on the ballot today, but tonight's victory belongs to all of you. I will be one of the Jewish members of Congress most willing to stand up loud for Palestinian human rights, freedom, and dignity. I will stand firmly against bigotry aimed at Jews as well. That's not two different jobs. That's the same job.
0: That's now the victorious congressional candidate, Brad Lander. John Tarleton, your final comments.
8: I covered protests a couple of years ago outside of Dan Goldman's office, the incumbent congressman, where Palestine activists were protesting. He did not meet with them once. He gave them, just like happened with Esbayat and Mahmoud Khalil, Dan Goldman was completely supportive of the war and the genocide in Gaza. He would not meet with his constituents, would not hear them. Well, and his constituents had the final word last night, a 32-point defeat for an incumbent congressman. With
0: Brad Lander almost got double the amount of votes.
8: Lander's a long time elected out in Brooklyn, very popular in the Brooklyn part of that district. So a great night for Brad Lander, but also just showing the Democratic Party, if you ignore cause of Palestinian liberation, you do so at your own peril. And that's going to have big ramifications for 2028. And this, I think, is going to put more wind at the sails of a potential Alexandria Ocasio-Cortez presidential campaign. You can only imagine if she hits the campaign trail and Zora Mamdani is one of her leading supporters. They both come from DSA. It just makes her candidacy look more promising after what happened last night.
0: John Tarleton, thanks so much for being with us, editor-in-chief of The Independent. This is Democracy Now!, democracynow.org. Coming up, we'll be joined by the actor and author Elliot Page about the new film Second Nature, Gender and Sexuality in the Animal World. Stay with us.

0: Natural Phenomenon by Roberto Valicelli. This is Democracy Now!, democracynow.org, The War and Peace Report. I'm Amy Goodman. Everything you didn't learn in high school biology. That's the tagline of a remarkable new documentary challenging some of our most deeply held assumptions about biology, gender, and sexuality. It's called Second Nature, narrated by the Oscar-nominated actor, the author, Elliot Page, and directed by Drew Denny. The film explores a growing body of scientific research documenting the extraordinary gender fluidity and sexual diversity found in the animal kingdom. From same-sex penguin parents to sex-changing fish, to pregnant seahorse fathers, to primate societies where traditional notions of dominance and gender roles simply don't apply. This is the film's trailer.
1: There are approximately 8.7 million living animal species on Earth. For centuries, we have been told that when it comes to gender and sexuality, all these millions of species follow a certain set of rules. But what if this narrative fails to capture the full spectrum of life's diversity?
2: Homosexual behavior in nature is one of the best kept secrets. It's absolutely everywhere.
3: Not only do many species illustrate homosexuality and gender multiplicity, they also illustrate sex transition.
4: Biologists now know sexuality is fluid and that all of that is normal.
5: I don't know any species where homosexual sex or gender non-conforming is a taboo or cannot be done, except when it comes to humans.
4: There have always been scientists who have been willing to stand in opposition to the existing worldview, and there are consequences for that.
2: I was completely unprepared as a scientist to deal with this. We learned what we learned in school, and we want to believe that it's true, and it's messy to now say, oh, it wasn't really that way.
3: I realized it can't be the people who are defective. It's got to be the science.
6: If we understand same-sex behavior better, we're also going to understand different-sex behavior better. We're just going to understand the sexual lives of animals better.
1: There is endless diversity in nature, and the old stories we've been taught deserve a second look.
0: Trailer for the new documentary Second Nature, the film partly inspired by the trailblazing work of trans evolutionary biologist Dr. Joan Roughgarden and her groundbreaking book Evolution's Rainbow: Diversity, Gender, and Sexuality in Nature and People. The film arrives amidst ongoing attacks on transgender rights, censorship of school curricula, and attempts to ban LGBTQ-affirming books. But the film is less interested in politics than the wild, rumpus, raucous world of animal, sexual, and transgender rights, censorship of school curricula, and attempts to ban LGBTQ-affirming books. But the film is less interested in politics than the wild, rumpus, raucous world of animal, sexual, and gender diversity. But perhaps there's a lesson in there.

0: nominated actor, producer, and author of his memoir, Page Boy. Drew Denny, Elliot Page, welcome to Democracy Now! Elliot, talk about the significance of this new documentary, Second Nature, why you got involved with it.
1: I got involved because I was so moved by it and found it so affirming as a trans and queer person. Quite frankly, I felt very silly for not assuming this all to be true already. And what just was so exciting to me was how well made it was, of course, how informative it was, but also just how funny and expansive. And it's one of those things that even if I wasn't involved, I'd be telling everybody to see. So, yeah.
0: I want to go to a clip from the film Second Nature. This is about seahorses.
2: Perhaps one of the fiercest challengers to our assumptions about sex roles is the seahorse. It's the males who take on one of the biggest chores of procreation, pregnancy. After a mating ritual, female seahorses deposit their eggs into the male's pouch where he fertilizes them. About 30 days later, he gives birth to up to 1,000 baby seahorses.
0: Pregnant male seahorses. Drew Denny, just a little introduction to this incredible film. Talk about how you got involved and why you directed this.
3: Thank you so much. First of all, it's a huge honor to be here. I've been so inspired by your work, and you're one of the reasons I went into journalism and became a documentarian, so thank you. I decided to make this movie because I grew up in Texas being told that females are naturally inferior to males and that queerness is simply unnatural. In my public high school biology class, students were invited to walk out of the class if they were offended by evolution. But none of us girls were asked if we were offended by sexual harassment and assault that we survived at school, and none of us queer kids were ever asked if we were offended by the relentless bullying that we faced every day. So it wasn't until I grew up and read Dr. Joan Roughgarden's book and learned about gay penguin dads and birthing seahorse dads, for example, and genderqueer chimps and our other closest relatives, bonobos, who are matriarchal, that I finally felt in my body for the first time that I belong here on Earth just like anybody else. And it may sound silly that it's the queer animals that did that for me, but that's what it took. And I love that you shared the seahorse dad clip because I think it's just a great example that proves that all of these binaries we've been told are just natural law are completely false and made up by humans.
0: Let's go to another clip from Second Nature about reef-dwelling fish, the bluehead wrasse.
2: Bluehead wrasse can change from female to male. There's one male in the group, and the same day he dies, the largest female starts to change her behavior. She stops making estrogen and starts making androgens. Ovaries that produce eggs turn into testes that make sperm. Then that fish is the male of the group and can procreate with the remaining females. So if you've been diving on a coral reef, you have seen sex-changing fish. And the phenomenon of sex change in animals is not rare.
0: Bluehead wrasse, clownfish changing sex from male to female, albatross, penguins, and swans parenting in same-sex pairs, bonobos, as you said, Drew, who are just as closely related to us as chimps, as matriarchal, having same-sex sex every day. Talk about this and the groundbreaking trans scientists that inspired this.
1: Yeah, I mean, Joan Roughgarden and all this and investigating she's done and discovery has just led to, I think, one of my favorite lines in this documentary, something she says in terms of looking at nature as if it's some sort of cis heteropatriarchal structure is absurd, and that this, you know, gender binary that we've created is nothing but a quaint little myth. And I think, you know, her work and this documentary really, really shows that what we have been taught in school In regards to these structures, men being superior, women being inferior, you know,

0: submissive or what have you, it being this, heterosexual existence is just completely false. And I think what's so wonderful about this documentary is it really illustrates, you know, why that information has been so suppressed, and how important it is for us to all learn about this, and how it's only expansive and exciting, all of this information.
1: I want to go to the Golden Lion Tamarins.
2: The golden lion tamarins are an amazing species for many reasons. This is a species where females have harems of males. So we call that polyandry, where one female has a number of males as a mate and they live together in a group. She mates with all the males in the group. All of them have a chance to sire offspring.
3: So no, the males are unrelated.
2: They're unrelated, yeah.
3: Yeah.
2: We think it might have evolved because this is one of the few primate species where females have more than one baby at a time. They tend to have twins. Each baby is 25% of the mom's body weight at birth, so there's no way she can carry them around herself. So the babies travel with dad, and they just come to mom to nurse after they're born.
3: So in order to produce the brood, you need males.
2: Yeah, and they're playing a really important role here as caregivers.
3: This is a fabulous case, polyandry. It's not an incidental byproduct of anything. It's a full-fledged social system.
2: That's right, yeah. This kind of polyandrous species, it really helps us to understand the variety of mating systems.
1: So that's Dr. Joan Ruffgarden and Dr. Amy Parrish. Drew Denny, talk about the backlash against these scientists.
4: So unfortunately, each of the scientists in the film has faced severe backlash from their research. So Dr. Amy Parrish, who you just saw speaking, was one of the first people to publish that bonobos are matriarchal. And people lambasted her. They said she had a feminist agenda. And they suggested that it wasn't matriarchy, it was in fact strategic male deference. Now, one of the reasons Amy hypothesized that bonobos were matriarchal is because the females commit acts of violence against males, including biting their penises in half. And she asked, what kind of strategy is that? Not a good one. And that no one has ever suggested in a patriarchal species that it's strategic female deference. We're just assuming that patriarchy is the norm, and anything other than that must be a really brilliant strategy by the males.
1: I want to go to one more clip, and this is the clip about baboons in the new documentary, Second Nature.
2: There is a very famous scientist from Stanford University named Robert Sapolsky, whose groundbreaking research on baboons in Kenya was featured in a National Geographic documentary. Baboons are known to be quite violent, particularly the alpha males. Robert had a situation where he was in the field and the baboons in his group discovered a garbage pit behind a hotel. And so the baboons are really excited about this wealth of free food. But it was only the roughest, toughest males who could feed in there because they were all fighting with each other over access to this food. And so all of his alpha males were the ones who were feeding there and not the other baboons. Unfortunately, they caught a human disease by eating the half-eaten food. They caught tuberculosis, which is fatal for baboons. And so the baboons were in the really unique situation of losing all of the alpha males at once. What were left were the low-ranking males and the females. What happened next was absolutely revolutionary. They forged a new society. It was a society where males didn't have to fight as hard to get in. Males were nicer to females. It's much more peaceful, it's much more calm, less stress. They're all getting along much better. Today, many years later, it's still organized in the same way. So that new social system lasted.
1: A clip from Second Nature as we wrap up in these 30 seconds. Elliot Page, what you want people to take away from this. And I should say that you're going to be here starting on Friday at DCTV, our beloved Firehouse Cinema, where Democracy Now! Used to broadcast from, with all sorts of scientists doing Q&As.
0: Gosh, well, I mean, I hope this film for everyone, but, you know, for queer and trans people right now, could specifically could make you feel less alone in this world and more a part of this world when we're told we're, you know, not natural or something's wrong with us or what have you, and to learn about all this information that's been, you know, purposefully kept from us. And
1: we have to leave it there.
0: Oh, sorry.
1: Got to see the film. Elliot Page, Oscar-nominated actor, producer, author of memoir Page Boy, and Drew Denny. Second Nature. I'm Amy Goodman.
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7: Coming up, it's Outlook on the BBC World Service with me, Asya Fuchs. During the Second World War, Judy King's mother, Helga Wolfenstein, was taken to a concentration camp for Jewish artists called Terezin. In secret, Helga and other artists at the camp sketched what they saw around them.
8: The artists would put their artworks into a suitcase that was secreted in the infectious disease ward in the concentration camp because no Nazi in his right mind would set foot in there because they didn't want what those inmates had.
7: Most of the drawings in the suitcase were by a fellow artist and prisoner who'd become the love of Helga's life.
8: I knew that she felt that they were soulmates. I knew that she was deeply in love with him and he with her.
7: But after the war, the suitcase vanished behind the Iron Curtain, and reclaiming it would take decades of determined fighting.
9: BBC News with David Harper. An unprecedented heatwave affecting much of Western Europe has seen a series of all-time temperature highs. New heat records for June have been set in Britain and Spain, and France has experienced its hottest day ever, 24 hours after a record standing almost 80 years was broken. Hugh Schofield reports from Paris.
10: The National Weather Service says the heatwave is now more severe in duration and intensity than France's 2003 heatwave, which famously is reckoned to have killed some 15,000 people. Since then, there have been major changes made, notably the provision of cold spaces in care homes, which means the number of dead today fortunately bears no comparison, but still services are under strain. The populist right of Marine Le Pen is calling for a subsidised mass rollout of air conditioning, and even the Green Party, normally opposed to air conditioning, is saying that such is the urgency now in schools and hospitals, it has to be part of the response.
9: The World Health Organization says preparations are complete for the trial to begin next week of two Ebola medications that could help fight the outbreak in the Democratic Republic of Congo. Researchers will assess whether two antivirals can help reduce death rates in those with the Bundibugyo strain. There are currently no approved vaccines or treatments. Tedros Adhanom Ghebreyesus is the head of the WHO.
11: Despite the good progress we have made, we still face major challenges, and the outbreak is continuing to outpace the response. There are now 1,094 confirmed cases with 277 deaths.
9: A Moscow court has jailed the deputy leader of Russia's Liberal Yabloko party, Maxim Kruglov, for 7 years after convicting him of spreading lies about the army. Thomas Baker reports.
12: Mr. Kruglov was arrested last year over two social media posts from 2022, the year the Kremlin began its large-scale invasion of Ukraine. In one post, Mr. Kruglov referred to a UN report about the number of people killed in the war. In another, he mentioned events in the town of Bucha, north of Kiev, where Russian forces are accused of carrying out mass killings of civilians. In his trial, Mr. Kruglov pleaded innocent and called the war against Ukraine a tragedy. His sentencing comes just over 2 months ahead of Russia's parliamentary elections. Mr. Kruglov's Yabloko party holds no seats in the State Duma, but the fact that it still contests elections gives it a platform for its anti-war views.
13: An Israeli drone strike on a car in southern Lebanon has killed two people. Lebanese state media said the vehicle was targeted near the town of Kfar Raman. On Tuesday, Israeli soldiers shot dead two people in Nabatea. The incident was described by the Iranian-backed group Hezbollah as a violation of the truce between the two sides. Israel's defense minister has insisted Israeli forces will stay in areas they've occupied in southern Lebanon. This is the latest world news from the BBC. Colombia's left-wing presidential candidate Iván Cepeda has conceded the tightly fought presidential election to Abelardo de la Espriella. Mr. Cepeda lost Sunday's runoff by less than one percentage point. He has distanced himself from post-election protests, saying political differences should be solved with respect and dialogue. Human Rights Watch says Cameroon has failed to meet a decade-old commitment to reduce gender-based violence by half by 2026. The group says urgent action is needed, warning that sexual violence against women and girls remains widespread. It blames weaknesses in the legal system and institutional failures for slow prosecution of offenders and inadequate protection of survivors. A study conducted across 31 countries suggests that almost a quarter of voters in Europe are now casting their ballots for far-right parties. The survey by more than 150 European political scientists says this is an almost five-fold increase since the mid-1990s. The researchers say the increase has been particularly sharp over the past 3 years. Malaysia is in the midst of what's been described as a durian tsunami, as bumper harvests of the pungent fruit have led to a huge oversupply. Prices have tumbled dramatically, with some premium varieties falling from about $22 a kilo to just $2. Jacob Evans reports.
14: When cracked open, the thick, green, spiky shell of a durian gives way to yellow segments, which are smooth and rich and very smelly. It's so odorous, in fact, that in some parts of Asia, the durian is totally banned from public spaces. Nonetheless, global demand for the so-called king of fruits has skyrocketed in recent years as a luxurious delicacy. But for now, and for the next few months, that image is no more on the streets of Malaysia. Alongside extra fruitful harvests, some produce have not met export requirements, particularly for China. It's meant more and more Malaysians can now afford to indulge in the distinctive fruit.
13: Jacob Evans reporting. BBC News.
7: Hi, I'm Asya Fuchs. Welcome to Outlook from the BBC World Service, where we bring you extraordinary personal stories from around the world. Earlier this year, I hopped on Zoom to speak to Judy King from her living room at home in Florida in the U.S.
15: Hi, Judy.
16: Hello.
17: How are you?
15: Yeah, good. How are you?
7: Just over 20 years ago, Judy made a promise at her mother's deathbed.
17: I'm Judy M. King. I am the daughter of Helga Wolfenstein King, who was an inmate in the Terezin concentration camp in Czechia, which is what we call it now. It was Czechoslovakia at the time.
7: When Judy's mother, Helga Wolfenstein, was dying, Judy vowed she'd continue the decades-long fight that had consumed her for years. Helga was a Jewish Czech artist, and she'd spent over 30 years trying to reclaim a suitcase that had once belonged to her. In the suitcase were almost 700 drawings and paintings of life inside the Terezin concentration camp, where Helga was imprisoned during World War II. Helga and some other Jewish artists had made some of them, but most had been drawn by Helga's lover inside the camp, a Czech artist called Peter Keen, the man Helga always thought of as her soulmate.
17: I knew that she felt that they were soulmates. I knew that she was deeply in love with him and he with her.
7: But Peter's drawings in that suitcase were far from sentimental relics, the doodles of a beloved and long-dead sweetheart. And as she made that pledge to her mother, Judy understood that what she had promised to recover was not only a piece of history, but hand-drawn records of lives lived and lost, proof they'd existed at all, in spite of every effort to erase them. And Judy's Florida home is a testament to this idea, art as a record, brimming with the work of her mother, Helga.
8: This wall here, the one that I'm pointing at, is a very fascinating art piece. I have a copper enamel of in another room. I have a drawing she did in 1947. Also, my living room has a mosaic table that she made when she was pregnant with me. And she said that she would sit with a great big belly in the backyard and a hammer and a box, and she had the tile in there, and she'd be smashing tiles. And she said she was sure the neighbors thought she had gone absolutely mad. I'm a very freckle-faced person, and I make a joke that I'm not really freckled. These are the splatters from her paintbrush. And as an only child, you would think I would have been jealous of the time she was spending with her artwork. But I really wasn't. I look at them as siblings on some level.
7: How much did your mother tell you about what she'd gone through during the war? Was that something that, you know, that she shared with you when you were a kid?
8: Oh, absolutely. So I got to hear about the diseases she had. I got to hear about the near scrapes with death, her own and others. I got to hear about missions that they went on, the inmates, in order to make their survival better in the long run, the kind of toilet paper they had. I mean, really, minutiae.
7: And I mean, how do you sort of process that as a little kid?
8: Well, I grew up in a house of secrets. You know, my father was an alcoholic. No one was allowed to know that. And my mother was a Holocaust survivor, and nobody was allowed to know that. And my family had Jewish ancestry, and nobody was allowed to know that. And so I had an enormous amount of pressure on me to keep the family secrets.
7: No one was allowed to know that your family was Jewish.
8: Not really, no. We lived in a strongly Christian community. And so, yes, people had awareness that we didn't go to their church, but, you know, we could always pass it off as if we went to a different church or something. We tried to stay as invisible and closeted as possible.
7: During the war, both your mother and Peter Keene ended up in Terezin. What did your mother tell you about that place?
8: The difference between this camp and all the others was that Terezin was a model camp. So this was not a death camp. It didn't have gas chambers and showers and things like that. So the camp was an amalgam of people with different artistic bents. So there were painters there, there were poets there, there were writers there were actors, musicians, singers, playwrights. The purpose of the camp was to fool the Red Cross into believing that this was just a way to corral the art people who were Jews, and that they were highly productive and creative, and it's not so bad. They had plays, they had women wearing stockings, which was something that was impossible to come by in camp. They perpetrated this lie.
7: And what was the reality at Terezin?
8: The reality was that they were extremely undernourished, that they did have to work, that they were exposed to enormous amounts of diseases. They had lice, they had rats, they had the fear of transport because gossip would get to them from people who came from other camps about what it meant to go to Auschwitz, for example.
7: Because Auschwitz was a death camp. If you were put on a train, you were going. You were being sent to your death.
8: Yes.
7: Yeah. When did you first learn that your mother had known the artist Peter Keene?
8: There wasn't any sort of milestone moment for me. Mm-hmm. She was just the guy she dated in concentration camp. I knew that she felt that they were soulmates. I knew that she was deeply in love with him and he with her. And she told me various stories about how they had proven that for each other in different ways, and how, despite the fact that they were in concentration camp, they were able to have a courtship and a romance.
15: And who was he?
8: Peter Keen is today still a Czech national hero for being a librettist, but he was also trained to be a very amazing artist. He was highly creative, very funny. He garnered this reputation as being a fine artist at a very early age because he was in his 20s in concentration camp with my mother. And he had a lot of influence, which is striking for a young man.
15: And can you describe their relationship, right? Because it was a real love story. They wrote each other love letters. They had a secret language.
8: Well, the name Peter, the diminutive is Earl in Germanic languages. And so my mother would call him Peterl. For short, it would be Turl. And my mother's last name was Wolfenstein. And so he would call her Furl. So they would write poems to each other about Turl and Furl. And it was sweet. One of the stories mother told was that they met either at dusk or after nightfall under a tree, and she had gloves on. And when they parted company, she had only one glove. And this would have been very bad. She needed both to survive the cold, but also if her glove had been found, they would say, "Why were you there?" And there could have been major recriminations that could have been life-ending, actually. And so at dawn or before dawn, my mother got out of bed and went over to the tree to try to find her glove. And who would she find there was Peter waving the glove because he too had worried about her safety and well-being. So they, you know, they had a very charming relationship. I guess they had some free time, which, you know, that's not the way the movies really show it about concentration camp life. But my mother and Peter would go out on painting expeditions. So they would like go to a hill within the encampment and they would view an aerial perspective of the village down below or the flocks of sheep or something like that. And so they'd be painting side by side the same scene.
7: Most of the time, Peter and Helga's artistic talents meant they were forced to draw up designs and maps of Terezin for the Nazis. But in secret, Peter, Helga, and a handful of other artists also sketched the life they saw around them at the camp.
15: What were the drawings and paintings of? I mean, could you describe some of them?
8: Some of them were about the work. So they baked bread. So they showed the big furnaces and the muscular people pushing loaves of bread in there. And some of them were propaganda pictures about how many loaves of bread were produced because the Nazis were really into numbers. They needed statistics for everything. And some of them were of the people in the camp in different poses, sometimes nude, sometimes not, sometimes conscious, sometimes asleep. Sometimes it was the images of the tree-lined streets or the change of seasons, all kinds of things, but never gruesome. The artists would put their artworks into a suitcase. And so we're talking about small works on paper. These were drawings and paintings. And they would put them into this suitcase that was secreted in the infectious disease ward in the concentration camp because my mother's mother was the matron of the infectious disease ward. So she could make sure it got in there and out of there safely. And no Nazi in his right mind would set foot in there because they didn't want what those inmates had. Mm-hmm. So it was really quite ingenious to hide the artworks there.
15: Yeah, they knew the Nazis would confiscate it if they found it.
8: Right, yeah.
15: Mm. At what point does Peter hand this suitcase over to your mother?
8: Right. Peter's family needed to board a transport to Auschwitz, and it was on the night that he was to leave that he gave the suitcase to my mother permanently and said that if he doesn't survive, it is hers. And actually, he told her that he would want her to sell the pieces so that she would have something to eat, because he knew that there was value, that people liked his work enough to pay for it. He was looking out for her financially and wanted her to be able to sell the work. She could never bring herself to doing that.
15: I want to ask, because it seems surprising, right? You've described Peter as this person who had influence in the camp, who had special privileges, and yet here he is being put on this transport to Auschwitz. He couldn't get himself and his family out of that.
8: Well, actually, his family was earmarked there, and chances are because the parents were elderly, and they really wanted able-bodied people in the camp who could do the labor. So he wasn't going to let his family go to Auschwitz without him. He chose to join them.
15: Right. And so that day before he boards that train and he hands the suitcase to your mother, that's the last time they see each other?
8: Yes, yes.
15: What did your mother tell you about that last meeting?
8: I don't remember her giving me real details about that.
15: Yeah.
8: I know that really Peter never left her thoughts. And the way I know that is not because she would announce it. It's because I would walk by her canvas and it's like, oh, there's Peter again. And there's Peter again. And there's Peter again. And so, you know, my father is not Peter. And if I'd been my father, I would not have really liked that my wife continues to paint her dead boyfriend. But he never said a word about it.
15: The camp was liberated in 1945.
8: Yes.
15: Your mother's mother, sadly, she dies on Liberation Day.
8: Yes.
15: What does your mother do with this suitcase?
8: Right. Yeah. So mother is newly orphaned and she has the suitcase and she goes to her hometown, which was Brno, and she leaves the suitcase with her aunt, and she went to Prague to earn her living as a commercial artist. And at one point, her sister, which was her only sibling, said, hey, we're willing to sponsor you if you come to London, because her sister had left just before the war and was willing to take my mother in. And they thought, well, if mother tries to leave the country with this suitcase of artwork, the communists who are now running Czechoslovakia would confiscate it at the border. And so all would be for naught. So instead, why don't we leave the suitcase with the maternal family? And then when communism falls, mother will be able to get the suitcase.
15: Before communism fell, your mother leaves the country. She goes first to Libya briefly, then to the UK. Eventually, she settles in the US and has you with your father. Your aunt manages to hang on to that suitcase for several decades until the early 1970s. What happens at that point?
8: She was quite elderly, and she hired a handyman to help her. And the handyman saw the suitcase in the attic and was a communist informant. And so he called the communists and said, the old woman has something of interest that you may want to investigate. I guess he had an eye for it. I don't know. Or maybe he heard of Peter Keane and he saw this. But in any case, he informed on her. So the communist stormtroopers came by and said, old woman, you have two choices. You can continue to eat and give us the suitcase, or you can stop eating and you can keep the suitcase. And she was devastated that she had to give up a suitcase that didn't belong to her, that belonged to my mother, but she needed to eat. And so she gave them the suitcase.
15: The communist authorities displayed the drawings in an exhibition at the Terezin Memorial Museum. But with no written record to prove the suitcase was Helga's, ownership became impossible to establish. When communism fell in Czechoslovakia in 1989, Helga thought she had a chance.
8: And that's when they started saying, but we need provenance. We need a legal document that says that you are the rightful owner of the suitcase. Mm. And it's so laughable because what attorney in concentration camp was writing such documents? And the artists were putting their lives at risk having the suitcase at all. It just was dead end after dead end. And my mother, understandably, was enraged that, you know, well, why do I know about the suitcase and you know, everything about it, the size of it, the color of it, the number of it, the artworks in it, you know, why do I know any of this? But that didn't mean she owned it, which I understand. So she would write letters to them. And instead of dear sir or madam, she would begin her letters with you thieves.
15: I'm sure they love that, but must have helped her case.
8: Those were my very words to her. Oh, I'm sure that they're eager to help you now, Mother.
15: Yeah. She died in 2003.
8: Yes.
15: Without getting the suitcase back. But on her deathbed, you made her a promise.
8: Yes.
15: What did you promise her?
8: So I'd like to back it up a little bit. So when Mother was still alive, one of her friends said to me, Judy, you and I should join forces and we should get that suitcase for your mother. And I said to her, Lisa, I empower you to do that all on your own. Good luck to you. And she was like, but don't you love your mother? And I said, yes, I love my mother. But the suitcase is this two-edged sword with her. On one hand, the rage of not having it keeps her alive. But the other thing is that this is so all-consuming for her. This is all she lives, eats, sleeps, and breathes these days that I don't want to get sucked into that black hole, too. I want to have a life. I really felt that I was entitled to have my own life and not turn it over to this cause.
15: And what changed for you, Judy, after she died?
8: Well, on the day she was dying, I could see that she felt kind of defeated, that, you know, here after 33 years of effort, she was unable to get the suitcase and artworks back. And I felt bad for her. I did love her. And so I said, I'll finish your work. And I got to tell you, if I had it to do over, I would say, don't go there. Don't do that. But I did that.
15: This is the very thing you wanted not to happen.
8: Right.
15: And, you know, you stuck to your promise. You spent over two decades trying to get the suitcase back. You know, were there moments you wanted to give up?
8: Every day.
15: And just, right, okay.
8: Really every day.
15: Her mother had spent 33 years trying to get the suitcase back. Now, Judy took on the mantle. For 22 years, Judy emailed museums, spoke to ambassadors, had meetings with lawyers. But then, when the director of the museum changed, so did her luck. And finally, 55 years after her mother first began fighting, Judy did it. The museum released the suitcase, and it made its way to Judy, who was waiting ready to donate the drawings to the Wiener Holocaust Library in central London. The sketches, drawn by the man her mother loved, were back.
8: I was rejoicing on so many levels when these big burly guys were bringing the crate in, and they had no trouble getting it through the front door, and they couldn't get it through the little door into the room we were all in where we wanted to do the opening. And so they had to tip it sideways, and they did that. And I said to the big burly guys, you guys are my heroes. and I don't think they hear that very often, but I think that it pleased them. And it was a custom-made crate. It was red, and it had beautiful hardware on it. And they unscrewed it, and all of the artwork was without any shifting or anything. The suitcase was in there. Everything was exactly as it should be. And there was this collective sigh of relief and joy that the suitcase and the artworks had met that its final destination. And then I'd never been to the Wiener Holocaust Library before. And I loved it. I loved the look of it. I loved the care they were taking there, the people I met there, everything about it. So I felt as if I'd taken my siblings to a very good home.
15: What do you hope that people get from seeing these artworks?
8: So once the pieces are prepared for display, I hope that people will see what life was like there and will read some of the stories of the inmates whose work they'll be seeing, and will learn more about that period of time, so that not only will it not happen again for Jews, but for any minority.
7: Judy King, who kept her promise. We'll be back after a short break with the story of a Scottish folk singer who sang her country into a new beginning. Stay with us.
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13: BBC News with David Harper. An unprecedented heatwave affecting much of Western Europe has seen a series of all-time temperature highs. France experienced its hottest day ever, while the UK saw its record for the maximum June temperature fall after half a century. Spain reached their highest daily average since at least 1950. The World Health Organization says trials are due to begin next week of two Ebola medications that could help fight the outbreak in the Democratic Republic of Congo. Researchers will assess whether two antivirals can help reduce death rates in those with the Bundibugyo strain. Human Rights Watch says Cameroon has failed to meet a decade-old commitment to reduce gender-based violence by half by 2026. The campaign group says urgent action is needed. A Moscow court has jailed the deputy leader of Russia's liberal Yabloko party, Maxim Kruglov, for 7 years after convicting him of spreading lies about the Russian army. He was arrested last year over two social media posts from 2022, the year the Kremlin began its large-scale invasion of Ukraine. In southern Lebanon, an Israeli drone strike on a car has killed two people. Lebanese state media said the vehicle was targeted near the town of Kfar Rahman. Colombia's left-wing presidential candidate Iván Cepeda has conceded the tightly fought presidential election to Abelardo de la Espriello. Mr. Cepeda lost Sunday's runoff by less than one percentage point. President Trump has said he'll refuse to sign a landmark housing bill passed by Congress with broad bipartisan support until lawmakers approve legislation that would severely limit voter registration. Mr. Trump's announcement caught Republican leaders off guard as they were touting the housing bill at a news conference. Malaysia is in the midst of what's been dubbed a durian tsunami, as bumper harvests of the pungent fruit have led to a huge oversupply. Prices have tumbled dramatically, with some premium varieties falling from around $22 a kilo to just $2. And that's the latest BBC News.
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7: Wherever you're listening from, your corner of the world will have its own traditional music, steeped in stories and passed down generations. It's how we find joy, make sense of life, of where we come from. Our next interview takes us to the east coast of Scotland to meet the singer Sheena Wellington, who was born to tell those stories. She spoke to Outlook's Mae Cameron.
3: Is there for honest poverty?
4: Sheena Wellington is a Dundee-born folk musician who sang her country into a new era. This is the song she sang at the opening of Scotland's Parliament in 1999. The significance of Scotland opening its Parliament was huge at the time. It was the culmination of a process of devolution, which meant transferring powers from central government in London to Scotland. This rendition, though, was one she very casually sang without a warm-up as I sat in her living room at her home in Dundee, the city she grew up in.
3: English is my second language. I speak it with a fair degree of fluency, but it's still my second language.
4: Growing up in a Gaelic-speaking household in a working-class family, Sheena had no idea that fast forward a few decades, she'd be the person called on to sing at one of the most significant moments in Scotland's recent history. But as a child, she was surrounded by music, brought up by her musical father, aunts and grandmother, after her mother died when she was just two.
3: I heard a lot of music and song when I was young. It was natural. If you had a party in those days, and actually still now, it was the thing that people would get up and sing. They would have to take a turn, and everybody had their own song. And you couldn't sing someone else's song or you'd be in serious trouble. So you just had to sit there and think, I can sing that better than her.
20: Okay.
3: But
20: and your grandmother was a good singer, wasn't she?
3: My grandmother was a bonny singer, but she was one of these traditional singers that don't actually realise that they're singing. So she would be going, come on, ye maidens young and fair, are ye that are blooming? And then she would stop and say, I think that Kale could do with another carrot on it. And their prime. It's like putting a jigsaw puzzle together. But I picked up enough of it to get the songs. And my father was very good at the art of diddling, mouth music. You know, you go, if I can come up with a tune. Diddle.

I've no idea what the occasion was or whether it was in a concert, but there was a competition and my father had gone in for it and they were waiting for the judges and I apparently demanded, I wanted to go up on the stage and sing. I was two and it was known at the time my mother was ill. I think that because of that, they thought, oh, let the bairns sing. So I got put up on stage and I went,

which caused some shock. Apparently, I was word and note perfect, but it had been it was a song that my mother had sung to me, and they just, I mean, everybody went, oh! And apparently, my father shed tears, and everybody else went, oh, isn't that beautiful? The songs that were sung around the house and at parties were very often Scottish, sometimes not. Sometimes people will have heard something on the radio that they liked. They used to have the quarter hour of Vera Lynn and Joe Stafford, which was nice because you got their music. I mean, I like Joe Stafford.

0: And at that time, one of the great summer activities for Dundee bairns of a certain class.
1: That's Dundee children.
0: That's Dundee children, yes. We went to the berry picking. You got on the bus at 6:30 in the morning, and we would sing on the bus, and then we would be busy picking berries to make money. And then at peacetime, which had nothing to do with the war, was actually when we had our lunch, and people would ask me to sing. And so I would sing things like Bing Crosby or Scottish. And he's a Scottish engineer. He's a Scottish guy.
1: And how old are you, sorry, at this point?
0: About 8. And that was good because the grown-ups, of course, were also there. And they would give me money for singing a particular song. I was a rotten berry picker. I actually made more money for singing.
2: Dundee was the centre of the jute weaving industry in the UK. And the women in Sheena's family, including her grandmother and her aunt, worked in the mills.
0: At least 80% of the workforce in the jute mills were women. And that included married women. In fact, I was 12 before I found out that there were women that didn't go out to work. It was quite amazing because they were long, almost barn-like places, and there would be a row of looms. But someone would start a song, and before she got to the end of the first line, everybody would be singing the same song.
1: Do you know any of those songs?
0: I know some of the parodies, but there was a song called came out called Mr. Sandman. Mr. Sandman. Which was a very nice song. And it came out as

0: And I've never been able to sing Mr. Sandman, which is a lovely song.
1: Sheena was a shy teenager in the 1960s when she sang in her first folk club in Dundee.
0: And one of the organisers was someone I'd known when I was little. And she said to me, "You must get in some songs. Your granny was a singer. Your dad is a great singer. You must have a song." Scared. But anyway, I got sort of pushed on to sing a song. And the act that was on that night were the Lowland Folk Four. And they were very good. And they had a lovely singer called Anne Brown. And I sung my song, and Anne came up to me and said, "That was really good. Keep singing." Okay. I went, "Oh."
1: But Sheena didn't start properly singing at folk clubs until years later, after she'd married her husband, Malcolm, and moved to St Andrews, the town's home to one of Scotland's most famous folk clubs. Picture a back room of a pub.
0: And people sit and enjoy the music and listen. There's usually a guest artist, and there's also what's called floor singers, which are people, usually members of the club. I had a couple of songs that they enjoyed singing, and they would do two or maybe three songs, sit down. Someone else would come, do two or maybe three songs. And then you would get the guest artist on.
2: And would you volunteer for floor spots?
0: Well, that's how I first got involved, because I went to a ceilidh. It was towards the end of the summer season, and I thought, I'm going to go out and just... And so I went round to the folk club, and I was enjoying the music very much. But I spoke to the compere and said, "Could I do a spot?" And he said, "Oh, we're pretty full up." And I said, "Oh, I don't mind waiting, you know." And it was about 11 o'clock at night when I finally said, "You can do a spot now." And I sang, and he came across to me and said, "Where do you live? Would you like to be a floor singer?"
2: You got the job.
0: I got the job.
2: What was it about... Because obviously you've loved singing, you wanted to perform when you were 2 years old and you've loved music and singing.
0: Yeah.
2: What was it about that time in your life that meant that you said, "You know what, I actually want to give this a go and I'm going to ask"?
0: I think it was just possibly my age. By that time I was in my 30s and thinking, I want to just do something, and it's nice just to go and sing.
2: Yeah.
0: And so I became a floor singer at St Andrews Folk Club.
3: I know of an affair I leave.
2: Did you get a thrill singing at those floor spots? What did it feel like?
0: Yeah. It's a kind of...
3: I know a cottage.
0: It's a kind of high, actually. It's an adrenaline rush.
2: Mm.
0: An adrenaline... It's an awfully useful thing. Adrenaline manages to get you on stage when you've got the flu. The love is very important. It comes back to you, you know. It's just the fact that you're entertaining people too. People are enjoying what you're doing. If they weren't enjoying what you were doing, it wouldn't be worth doing.
2: Yeah.
0: But if people still ask you, I always think that. I've been trying to retire for about 15 years now, and I've got none further forward with it.
3: Ooh, in the song so sweet.
1: Sheena moved back to Dundee and began embedding herself in the folk scene there. When her local radio station didn't have a folk programme, she wrote so many letters asking for one, they gave her a job hosting one, which she did for 8 years. She recorded her first album before and began touring internationally.
3: The Laird Cockpen, he's prudent, he's great. His mind is tainted with the things of the state. He wanted...
2: And then there's this huge moment in your career, isn't there, in 1999?
0: Well, yes, I'd been doing clubs and festivals and all the rest of it, and I got a phone call asking if I would sing at the opening of the Scottish Parliament.
2: And this was a huge political event in the UK.
0: It was a huge development.
2: Transferring power from England to Scotland,
0: yes.
2: Reopening Parliament after hundreds of years.
0: I've been wanting a Scottish Parliament since I was a child. My father did as well. I wanted home rule. And
2: so how did it feel when they chose you to open the ceremony? Because the Queen was going to be there, there's going to be, you know, huge international audience.
0: Yeah.
2: How did you feel?
0: Terrified. Terrified. And then, of course, the news slipped out before the official announcement
2: that
0: I was going to sing, and it was going to be A Man's a Man for All That, which is a Robert Burns song, which actually I think was a very good choice.
2: And we should say who Robert Burns is.
0: Burns is Scotland's national poet, born in Ayrshire in 1759. But of course, A Man's a Man for All That puts forward the proposition that people should be treated equally, that everyone should have a part to play, and that nobility was just a waste of time, really. And in a way, that it was quite radical.
2: What's it like opening Parliament in front of many people?
0: Well, we started to walk up the normal way that you would walk up, and a policeman went, "You can't go up that way, the Crown is coming." So we went round and about. Another policeman, "You can't come this way, the Crown is coming that way." Hey, Roham. We got eventually to the back of the assembly rooms, and Malcolm said, "My wife is singing." He said, "Oh, aye." Round the front, up the stairs, second door on the left. So we went round the front, up the stairs, second door on the left, to discover that the entire Inverness Gaelic choir were getting into their kilts in the room. I was actually supposed to be in a different part of the building, but fortunately, the Inverness Gaelic Choir, I knew most of them anyway, and I ended up in the rather nice bathroom. So I was busy getting my hair done and my makeup put on, and the Gaelic Choir were coming in to sort of comb their hair and chat away, which was great because they kept me from being nervous. And then I went into where I was sitting up on the balcony, and I got up, started to walk forward, and discovered my legs didn't want to come. I sort of had to hoof them along to get to there.

0: In the second verse, I suddenly realised that I was going to have to swallow in the middle of a word because the tears were coming. And people still remember. You know, people still come up and say, I remember you. And you think, well, obviously I did it okay, you know.
1: The man's the goat. With the ceremony behind her and a Scottish Parliament officially in place, Sheena continued performing, travelling around the world, but never forgetting her base in Dundee, where all of this began.
0: There is something about Dundee. It's a city that's had tough times, but its people are resilient and they're kind and they're not given to praising their city, but they're very proud of it. Yeah. Still.
2: And how do you think the city's shaped you and your music?
0: Well, I think hearing song from an early age has just sunk in and it's become part of me. And I think that's just what happens. And I think...
2: And how do you think the city's shaped you and your music?
0: Well, I think hearing song from an early age has just sunk in and it's become part of me. And I think that's just what happens. And I think just being around the city and watching it

0: Before the bridge was there, there used to be a fifey, a little ferry boat that went backwards and forwards, and I wrote a song about that. Okay. Do you want that one?
1: We'd love it.
0: Long years ago, when I was young, we never had much money, but we were never short of fun when summer days were sunny. For my granny would make sandwiches, would wear her oddest clays, and would go and catch the fifey for the bonny Newport braes. For the broughty beach was sandy, and the medlin green was near, but they never gave us half the thrill of queuing at the fifey pier.
1: So nice. I should say that when you sing, you close your eyes and you look like you're in a very happy place when you sing.
0: I'm actually seeing it.
1: Are you?
0: I try not to do it when I'm on stage, but I sometimes close my eyes.
1: Thank you very much, Sheena.
0: That's lovely.
2: Sheena Wellington, speaking to Mae Cameron. Thanks for listening. I'm Asya Fuchs. We'll be back with more Outlook tomorrow.
3: BBC World Service, and now history told by the people who were there. It's Witness History with me, Jane Wilkinson. This is the story of how in 1981, Australia launched a fight against skin cancer with help from a yellow cartoon seagull and an irritatingly catchy jingle.

0: The jingle is just so catchy, you can't forget it. The kids recognised it as soon as they heard it coming out of our van.
1: So tell me what you're slipping on, what you're slopping on, what you're slapping on.
0: Well, you slip on a shirt, slop on a sunscreen and slap on a hat.
2: Meet David Hill, who's working for what was then called the Anti-Cancer Council of Victoria. In the 1970s, the charity is trying to tackle the rising cases of skin cancer, particularly the most dangerous type, melanoma. But David's got a problem. Australians just love the sun.
3: On Australia's famous Bondi Beach, you can drink in the sun and the sights all the year round.
0: Australians' relationship with the sun really went back to our reverence for the outback bushman who was always outdoors and suntanned. We had a whole mythology about the importance of being brown, and it went with an outdoor work and rigour, the bronzed Aussies.
4: Well, I think most Australians like sunshine, and, well, the more sunshine you can get on your body, all the better, so far as I'm concerned.
0: So that was always going to be a major cultural barrier to get people to change their behaviour and somehow protect themselves more and spend less time in the sun.
2: Because decades before, scientists had proved a link. Too much exposure to the sun's ultraviolet rays can damage skin cells and cause cancer. But David and the team have a plan to spread the warning. It involves a 16mm projector, an exhibition stand, and some flyers.
0: The most effective way to influence a person is face-to-face. So we would give talks at country women's association groups. We would go to schools and maybe show a movie. We would go to agricultural shows, fairs, and out leaflets. The problem with that is, effective as it might be in communicating a message, it's a hopeless way to reach a whole population. You just do the arithmetic. You cannot reach everyone that way.
2: What they need is something bigger, bolder, and a little more fun. But what? David is sitting in his office in Melbourne when the answer arrives.
0: So there I was looking out and I could see this very noisy red sports car, and I thought it was a Maserati. Shortly after that, the reception desk rings me up and says, oh, there's a gentleman here who wants to talk about helping with our campaigns. Up came a gentleman called Philip Adams, who's in Australia almost a household word, very distinguished broadcaster, who then started up one of the leading advertising agencies in the world. Snuppy came and said, look, I want to help if I can. And we said, well, this is the new challenge, is our skin cancer prevention. It involves, unfortunately, confronting the iconic bronzed Aussie image. He said, I'll think about that.
2: Philip heads back to work and has that think.
0: Anyway, he came back. He said, here's a concept.
2: It's a cartoon seagull called Sid, who's wearing beach shorts

0: and a wide smile.
1: It actually looks nothing like a seagull. Now he's yellow and blue. He's got a long beak. He flaps around. And I would say that he doesn't have the somewhat objectionable personality of live seagulls.
0: Sid is also dancing while putting on sun cream, a T-shirt and a hat. It's the start of what becomes known as the Slip, Slop, Slap campaign.
1: And Philip said, I reckon I can get some top talent to collaborate on this.
0: Enter composer Peter Best and animator Alex Stitt, both well known in the ad industry. And like Philip, they're prepared to work for free.
1: So this brilliant trio then got together to create this singing commercial with the jingle.
2: The sun's shining down, so desperate to brown. But skin cancer isn't so hot. No, it's not. So if you take a run or work in the sun, should you sizzle like a sausage? Most certainly.
0: Do you remember the jingle, David?
1: Don't make me sing the whole jingle. There it goes. Slip, slop, slap. It sounds like a breeze when you say it like that. Slip, slop, slap. So it goes on. How many verses? I don't know. Four or five verses. And it ends up, don't sizzle like a sausage. Slip, slop, slap.
2: Slip on a shirt, slop on sunscreen and slap on a hat.
0: That's brilliant. Why do you think it works?
1: Oh, gosh. Hey, look. The whole thing is very engaging, it's friendly, but it also acknowledges that we're doing things we enjoy doing. You can still enjoy the beach, you can still enjoy your cricket and tennis, but you can do them more safely. We couldn't wait to get it out there.
0: In early 1981, the 60-second commercial is launched across TV and radio stations in the state of Victoria.
1: We particularly wanted the ads on in the summer, the most relevant time, obviously, and it's pretty quiet commercial advertising on the broadcast media in the summer. And so they had more availability, and we had, for no cost at all, almost commercial levels of reach for this campaign.
0: But most importantly, the message needs to get to the generation of children who are growing up in the sun. Volunteers are sent out with Sid the Seagull brochures, posters and stickers.
1: They would go around to the beach resorts in Victoria with this big camper van, and they'd turn on the music as they were coming to pull up near the beach. So I remember I was present at one. I heard them coming with the jingle, and then suddenly thousands of kids, it seemed, were on their feet racing towards the van because they recognised the jingle and thought, oh, this would be fun.
0: Were they singing the song?
1: They were singing it, exactly.
0: So the jingle is definitely catchy. In fact, if it's not already stuck in your head, I'll eat my sun hat. But does it actually change people's behaviour?
1: We did some interesting studies, and one was based on Grand Slam tennis events. So you've got Wimbledon, the French Open, the American Open and the Australian Open. We went down to the stadiums and we took pictures of the crowd, and you can't tell whether they were using a sunscreen, but you can certainly tell whether they're wearing a hat. And there were significant differences. By that stage, our Australian tennis crowds were wearing hats in much greater numbers than they were at Wimbledon or in America or in France. So we took heart from that data, and there were a number of other studies to reassure ourselves that we were getting somewhere.
0: The Slip, Slop, Slap message spreads across Australia, but its real success only becomes obvious years later. Here's Australia's ABC News in March 2026.
3: That, of course, is Sid, the board short wearing seagull in the ads that started running all the way back in the 1980s. Well, it turns out those ads really worked, because the number of moles on children's bodies in Australia have almost halved over a 25-year period, with predictions that they now have a significant reduction in their melanoma risk as they age. These are the results of a long-running Australian study being released.
1: That's exactly where you'd expect the rates to fall first. If you're intervening on exposure to a carcinogen that operates throughout the person's whole life.
0: You had an impact, you and Sid.
1: I'd hope so. And many, many other people in this country who've made skin cancer control a big part of their interest and job.
0: Sid and the campaign were adopted in many other countries, including New Zealand, Denmark and the United States. Professor David Hill became head of the charity, now called Cancer Council Victoria, before retiring in 2011. He was speaking to me, Jane Wilkinson, for Witness History. And don't forget...
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We search the earth for the best sounds around. 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

I am 50 feet underwater, alone, a quarter mile offshore from the Kohala coast of Hawaii Island. The fish on my stringer are bleeding into the current. I can see the faint copper trace dissolve into blue. Something in the water around me is reading the signal. Then the shadow comes. 15 feet of tiger shark, striped and deliberate, materializing from the haze the way large things do underwater. Not approaching so much as arriving. She circles once. Her eyes find mine. She stops. I do not turn away. I hold position, eye to eye, and I wait. People who haven't spent years in the ocean read this as confrontation, a near-death experience to recount at dinner parties. But I see a shark almost every dive. The shark is not a metaphor. She is a Tuesday. Hanging there in the blue while she decides what I am, I think about my father. Dr. Moges Bizuna, born in Harar, Ethiopia in 1944, the son of a wealthy man who refused to acknowledge him, raised in a shack by his mother. At 10 years old, he left home and traveled 50 miles to find a school because the town he came from had no school past the third grade, and he had already decided the ceiling above him was not his ceiling. He's 81 years old now. He's losing his vision. The man who chased light across continents can no longer read his phone. There's a story my father told at every party, every family gathering, every holiday table throughout my childhood in Indianapolis. He told it the way people tell stories that contain them, not to inform, but to return. He was 10 years old, sharing a single rented room with four other boys at the school 50 miles from home. They paid $2 a month, pennies, for injera and sherbet twice a day and a place to sleep. When winter came and the days grew shorter, they were offered candles for 25 cents each. One boy refused to pay his share. The other four children, including my father, each paid extra and bought the candles themselves. They were 10 years old. They had already learned that the agreement, everyone contributes, everyone benefits, was the only structure that worked. You did not wait for perfect conditions. You filled the gap and moved forward. But the boy who refused to pay used the light the most. He sat closest to the candle. He read the longest. He seemed to believe he was clever. So they took their blankets and built a wall around him. If he would not pay for the light, he would not receive it. But the enclosure had a flaw. They couldn't seal the ceiling. Light leaked through the top and pooled inside his fort. While they shivered in open air, he was warm and illuminated. And because he was 10 years old and hadn't yet learned the cost of certain kinds of cleverness, he began to read aloud, just to let them know. So they sat in the dark, together, and refused to buy light at all. The boy had fashioned his own candle from fat and cloth. The smell spread through the neighborhood until neighbors arrived with sticks and taught him a lesson that reason could not. After that, he paid his share. They lit the candle. They all had light. My father told this story laughing, not as a lesson. He never said, "And so you see, the moral is," he told it as a memory that delighted him, that contained something true about how the world works. He laughed at the rancid candle. He laughed at the neighbors. He laughed at the image of 5-10-year-old boys negotiating the economics of shared light. I retold it at his 70th birthday party in Indianapolis. He had forgotten the story entirely. He listened to me tell it and laughed with his whole body, as if though hearing it for the first time. By then, it had already passed from him to me so completely that he no longer needed to carry it. My parents fled Ethiopia in 1978. The Derg, the military junta, had marked my father for arrest. He had one night. He left immediately, going into hiding in the countryside.
My mother stayed behind with their toddler, Umsalu, hoping the danger would pass. It didn't. By April of that year, staying meant dying. They walked to Sudan, on foot. They reached a camp, and it was there, in the space between one life and the next, that I was conceived. Not planned, not an accident, but the natural consequence of two people who had survived something together and were still choosing to believe in the future. They did not know if they would make it to Frankfurt. They conceived me anyway. They moved forward anyway. They released the outcome anyway.

They reach Frankfurt, where I would be born a few months later. My father's brother, Alamayo, was painting a hunger cloth for a German church. That commission financed my parents' flight from Sudan. In 1981, after my first birthday, the White Harvest Church in Indianapolis sponsored our immigration to the United States. My brother rejoined us a year later, after 4 years of separation, held whole by his grandmother, while my parents rebuilt a life on the other side of the world.

0: My father completed his PhD. He taught anatomy and physiology for 30 years. The architecture of the human body, how systems connect, how structure supports function, how every visible action depends on invisible preparation. He was teaching the same thing in the classroom he had learned in horror. He just had a different language for it by then. Last week, my children's mother called and asked me to take the kids. My daughter, Mary Coco, 12. My son, Mogus Mackay, 10, named for his grandfather. Later that night, she sent me a message. Thank the kids. I didn't know what she meant. I asked them about it in the morning. Mary has been making sea creatures from beads and elastic cord, squids, octopuses, starfish, and selling them to her classmates. Mogus learned to make them too and sells the same item for $20 that his sister sells for $10. He has always understood leverage. When they arrived at their mother's house and found her upset, they didn't ask for an explanation. They came up with a plan. Mary gave Mogus $50, money they had made themselves, at school, with their hands, and sent him out into the rain to find something to ease her mother's pain. He walked to four stores. He selected a necklace, her favorite lemonade, and a small jade cat, because their mother loves cats. Mary stayed home and watched her baby half-sibling until the boyfriend came back from work. They left the gifts and a note on the bed and said nothing about it afterward. I did not teach them to do this. I recognized it. I have seen it before. In a cold room in horror. In a refugee camp in Sudan. In a retirement community in Charlotte where my father can no longer see his grandchildren's faces. My father traveled 50 miles. I descend 50 feet. My children spent $50. Not because they were told, but because darkness asked and they answered with what light they had. My father's losing his vision. A window once open is now closing. I cannot fix this. What I can do is keep diving, keep teaching, keep raising Mogus and Mary Coco in the light of what was passed to me. Now it passes forward again, in small, unremarkable acts. A necklace, a lemonade, a jade cat left silently on a bed.
1: Picture this. It's the winter of 1902. We're in Washington, D.C., in the basement of a government building. 12 young men, boys really, are sitting down to dinner. Their suits are neatly pressed and their mustaches are stiff with wax. Waiters are serving them courses like chipped beef, turnips, and celery on toast. But there's a problem with all this fancy food. It's been spiked with an unidentified poison. The men know this, but they go ahead and eat everything on their plates. The newspapers have a name for these guys. They are the Poison Squad. This ritual poisoning is actually a government project. Congress has signed off on it, and it will go on like this for years. The mastermind behind this experiment, he's standing at the head of the table, watching his boys eat. His name is Harvey Washington Wiley.
2: That's an early picture of him. Look at the homespun jacket and his derby hat.
1: Suzanne Junot is a historian at the Food and Drug Administration.
2: Wiley was born in 1844 in Indiana on a farm, and he decided fairly early, I think, that he didn't want to be a farmer.
1: Instead, Wiley went to a college nearby, bringing all his provisions from home. He writes in his biography,
3: "We brought potatoes, cornmeal, and sorghum molasses. We also brought butter from home and made arrangements with a German woman to bake our flour into bread."
1: But this intimate connection with food, knowing what was in your bread and your butter, this was all about to change by the 1900s.
4: 50% of all Americans now lived in cities.
1: That's Melanie Warner. She wrote a book about processed foods called Pandora's Lunchbox.
4: They had moved off the farm, so they had to rely on other people that they didn't know, strangers, companies, to produce their food.
5: This food was all coming from far away places. There were tins of bright green peas or cans of gooey pink meat. The labels back then didn't always have a list of ingredients, so if you were staring at one of these cans trying to figure out what was in it, you could only guess. By this point, Wiley was 37 years old. He was working as State Chemist of Indiana. He starts using this thing called a polariscope, which is basically a microscope that uses a special light source. He points his lens at this golden liquid from a tin labeled Pure Maple Syrup of Vermont and sees that
3: maple syrup has been displaced by glucose.
5: Cheap glucose from corn, nothing like the stuff that oozes out of a maple tree. In a can of green peas, he finds
3: sulfate of copper to give them a vivid green color.
5: Even pumpkin pie wasn't pumpkin pie anymore, but
3: mashed turnip, colored yellow, with a motto.
5: Now, keep in mind there were no laws against this at the time, so food companies could do pretty much anything they wanted.
4: They would take rotting meat and rotting eggs and doctor them up with chemical preservatives, passing them off as fresh meat.
5: So people were eating this rotten meat, except they didn't know that it was rotten or that it had been treated with borax, this white powder that we nowadays use to clean clothes or kill ants. They also didn't know that the milk they were drinking had been mixed in with formaldehyde. Dairy companies did that to keep old milk from going sour. By now, Wiley had worked his way up into a pretty powerful position. He was chief chemist of the U.S. Department of Agriculture. He had a hunch that these food chemicals were harmful, deadly even. But how could he prove it? The solution was obvious.
3: Fortunately, the Department of Agriculture is richly provided with subjects for experiments, if only their consent be obtained.
5: So Wiley recruited a dozen clerks and low-level employees. In exchange for free room and board, they signed a pledge that they will not hold the government responsible for any illness or accident, including death. And in December 1902, the experiments began. The men lived and ate in the Bureau of Chemistry. A chef prepared the meals.
6: Roast lamb, 66 grams, potatoes.
5: And Wiley would spike these meals.
6: Peas, 50 grams.
5: With increasing doses of borax.
6: I gather peaches were used as dessert. Canned peaches, of course.
4: Everyone had to submit all their bodily fluids, their stool samples, urine samples, pretty much daily.
5: Wiley even built a special fecal drying machine to analyze the piles of evidence he was collecting.
3: With number five, the constipation has given way to looseness of the bowels. Four evacuations taking place during the day.
4: When they got too sick to continue the work, he would take them off the experiments and give them what he called clean food.
3: Number five is quite ill with a sick headache and diarrhea. No borax is administered on April 27th.
5: Over the course of 5 years, about 50 men served on the squad. Group by group, they ate borax, formaldehyde, salicylic acid, sulfuric acid, sodium benzoate, potassium nitrate. They lived with sharp stomach cramps, fevers, nausea. Several men dropped out midway, and one man never recovered and died months later in his mother's home.
4: An enterprising reporter got wind that this was happening in the Bureau of Agriculture, and he started interviewing the chef through a basement window. And once he wrote the story, he actually gave them the name the Poison Squad.
5: The public couldn't get enough. The news stories about the squad bounced between outrageous and outraged. There were headlines like Poison Eater Dead or Salicylic Acid Hurts. And after years of this, the stories paid off. Wiley finally got what he wanted, a food law, a big one.
3: How does a general feel who wins a great battle and brings a final end to hostilities? I presume I felt that way on the last day of June, 1906.
5: That's the day that Congress passed the Pure Food and Drug Act. This law would lay the grounds for what would eventually become the FDA. Now, for the first time, food companies could be fined if they lied on their labels, and states could ban specific chemicals from food, which many did. Well, for a while anyway. Over the next few years, Wiley kept pushing to enforce the new food safety laws, like a sting operation on Coca-Cola, where his agents seized 40 barrels of soda to test what was in them. His government colleagues started to see him as a zealot, unfriendly to business. Food companies protested about a couple of the Poison Squad chemicals that had been banned, like sodium benzoate.
4: All these ketchup manufacturers wanted to keep using it. They said that our ketchup will go bad if we don't have sodium benzoate in it.
5: Again, that's author Melanie Warner. The ketchup companies lobbied the Department of Agriculture.
4: It was a very narrow victory to keep sodium benzoate on the market, and it's been on the market ever since.
5: You can find it in everything from salad dressings to sodas, where it's used as a preservative. The FDA says sodium benzoate is safe in controlled doses. Just out of curiosity, I tried to find another big study that shows what happens when humans eat sodium benzoate, but I couldn't. There is no other study on the same scale as Wiley's experiment. Wiley resigned from his government job in 1912, but he didn't stop fighting for this ideal of pure food. He spent his remaining years writing for the magazine Good Housekeeping, where he became famous for his seal of approval and his diatribes against tobacco and Coca-Cola and bleached white flour and high-fructose corn syrup and saccharin and gelatin and food dyes.
3: I've always stood for food that is food.
5: I'm Shruti Pindamaneni.
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0: It's mid-December and Tikva Records has been open for a week. It's only got 3 weeks to go, but it looks like it's been there forever. The store looks a little like a set from a Jewish madman. Mid-century modern furniture is set against turquoise walls. A trophy case holds black and white bar mitzvah pictures. There's a Yiddish screening room and record covers with titles like Mishmash and Hava Nagila Festival line the walls. Customers like Devin Strolovich, the host of KLW's Fog City Blues, flip through bins of old LPs.
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2: We're gonna twist, twist, twist, twist, twist, twist, twist, twist, twist tonight. 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Me twist a he, me twist a hair, was wham and twist, old film and mare, a Schneider, a Schichter, a Villa Becker, me twist a Zavi, Chavali Checker.
0: A sepia-toned photo of Abraham Zvi Idelson is center stage.
3: Idelson was the first Jewish musicologist, kind of like the Jewish Alan Lomax.
0: That's David Katznelson. He's one of the founders of the Idelson Society, the force behind the Tikva Records pop-up store.
3: The Idelson Society is run purely on passion by four record collectors who sat around a table at one point in time and realized that we all collect and love these records from the Jewish world, these Jewish recordings that have been lost in history.
0: The members of the Idelson Society are using their passion for music to tell a post-World War II history of Jewish life. Their records come from the heyday of Jewish recording, roughly 1950 to 1973, a time that saw the founding of the State of Israel and an era in which Yiddish music and theater intermingled with mainstream popular culture.
3: It was a time period for Jews where, you know, it was post-Holocaust, horrible things had happened, time to regroup, and it was a time when Jews actually felt this sense of ownership and belonging and celebrating their life as both Jews and as Americans as well.
0: In November, the Idelson Society released a compilation called Songs for the Jewish American Jet Set. It includes everything from Jewish cowboy songs to reverb-heavy Israeli surf rock to this track from Joe Amar, a Sephardic singer known as the Moroccan

0: Tikva Records is also a pop-up performance venue. Musicians as diverse as Will Dog from Ozo Motley and Chom Nimol from Dengue Fever have been playing here all month. The space is like the music, a bridge between cultures and generations. Tonight, the store is filled to capacity, maybe past it. The Burton Sisters, a duo big on the Borscht Belt circuit in the 1940s, are singing together after a 50-year hiatus. The Burton Sisters learned their songs from their mother, a Yiddish-speaking Jew from the Ukraine. For them, this is Jewish soul music.
1: Well, we came from an Orthodox family, a musical family. We were raised in that because on a Friday night, they couldn't put the lights on, of course, and what do? You sang. And, of course, it was Yiddish. When you're raised with a language and you sing, it's just a part of your soul. It's your nefesh. In Hebrew, it's your soul. This is what connects us.
2: You are lonesome. When you came in sight, dear, my heart light and
0: even though the Tikva Records store is gone, the stories behind the music will keep going. 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In San Francisco, I'm Julie Kane for Cross Currents.
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4: 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This is the May program, and our topic tonight is the work ethic. I'm happy to have with me and my guest tonight, representing the younger generation, Trey Payne. He's with the Snelling Personnel Department, Personnel Services Department, and he's 26. He'll be representing the younger generation. In the middle generation is Robert Mantione. He's with the Department of Employment Security with the state of Arkansas. He's a division chief in the labor market and information area. Dr. Birdman with the College of Business here at UALR and Department of Management.
5: Right.
4: Okay, and our discussion tonight, as I mentioned, is in the work ethic. Every generation has to go through work. Tonight, we want to begin with the middle generation. A lot of times we kind of go around to the older generation first, but I thought in discussing the work ethic, I'd start with the middle generation. So I'd like to start with you, Robert Mantione, and ask you this basic question. What is the work ethic of your generation, and upon what is it based, and how do you compare it with the other generations?
5: All right. Well, good evening, Phil. First, let me say thank you very much for allowing me to participate in this panel discussion. Let me say that ethics on a whole, if you discuss it as a philosophy, I think can transcend some of the generations. My generation, which I represent, I believe is based on the codes of morality that society has given us. I do think that the code of ethics, if you will, is nothing more than a demonstration of the morality of this generation.
4: And when you compare your generation with the younger generation or the older generation, how do you feel like the middle generation fits in?
5: Well, I think, I think some of the ethics that might be pinpointed in tonight's discussion probably, like I said, transcends from younger to older generation. The ones I think you're getting at is possibly the ones I might view it differently. For example, with the older generation that came out from World War II, post-World War II, and Korean War, there was probably more of a team philosophy or ethic towards accomplishment, pulling all together to make sure things were done. In my generation, I believe that there is a sense of comparable teamwork. However, in my opinion, some of the younger generation has stemmed a little bit away from that, and there's a little bit more focus on ethics of individual needs.
4: Let's go ahead back to the younger generation then, Trey Payne. How do you analyze for your generation what the work ethic is?
6: My views differ and my feelings might differ a little or not coincide perfectly with the rest of my generation. Being that I wasn't a latchkey kid, I think our generation was dubbed, starting the latchkey kid. A lot of single families there and the kids were responsible for bringing that key to the school. My parents are still happily married. Also, another thing I thought that my views might differ a little were families at that time were stressing loyalty as far as their work, and a lot of, bad times happened, I guess, kind of during the 80s, where businesses had to downsize, and a lot of people had been working for these for 20 years, saw their parents being letting go as kind of a stab in the back, and didn't feel that loyalty that they should possess that to companies these days. So in my views, that's going to be a little different because I am also part of a family business. Also, the technology that we were brought up on, I think we're more along the lines of the video games. Computers came along a little bit later. I think the younger generation now has gotten a little bit more away from the video games, but the computers, the technology is really, there's 8-10-year-old kids out there that can do more with computers than a lot of 50-year-old people.
4: How do you, when you look over the group that fits into that younger generation, how do you feel like they are developing their work ethic? Where are they finding their ground for a work ethic? Are they finding it in places other than the home? Well, what I'm hearing you say is more of in the area of how to do things rather than the what's behind why you do something and how far you go with something in terms of. And maybe that's why in the younger generation it takes a while for that to come about. Let's move over to the older generation. Dr. Bert Madden here from UALR. Where does the older generation find its ground in the work ethic?
7: Well, Phil, I also want to thank you for inviting me to appear this evening. The older generation probably has a work ethic based primarily on intangible ethics in the sense of things like honesty, respect for other people, consideration of other people, always striving to do one's best. The intangible aspects of ethics is kind of what we were brought up on. We were not brought up on any type of computers, hardware, things like internet, email was so far removed from what we were used to that we were much more, I think, personal in our relationships when we were younger, one-on-one type relationships, and this translates into a work ethic of personal confrontations, not on a not from a negative sense, but just one-on-one type confrontations with other individuals that we're used to, that we grew up with. And again, when I use the word confrontation, I don't mean that in a negative sense. I mean a one-on-one relationship that we were more used to as opposed to interpersonal relationships that can exist now in the electronic age. So that's one of the main things that I think that are different between our generation and the younger generation. We have these more intangible type of ethics. As our first speaker said, they pretty well transcend all generations, things like honesty and sincerity and being good to other people. Every generation certainly likes, abides by that. And our generation has a somewhat difficult time of adapting to all the new technology, the new hardware that's coming out. Every few months it appears. In my position as a university professor, it's very challenging to keep up with all of the new technology, to try to make the courses very current, keep up with all the applications and so forth.
4: Your generation applies its ethics, its work ethics, to that technology, though, I'm sure, in a way maybe different than the other generations. How, even though your generation is kind of in the muddle of trying to figure it all out, I'm sure that you have something that presses you into that. What would that be?
7: Well, we certainly apply the technology in my position as a university professor. The technology is applied in the classroom. mean, we are not doing our job if we don't do that. We have to learn some basic skills and apply this in the classroom to our students. Otherwise, I fear that we're being unethical if that's not being done. Mm-hmm. So we do attend seminars, colloquiums. I have offices. My office is surrounded by two or three computer scientists with PhDs, and I immediately ask them when I have problems and questions about something on my computer that I can't understand, that I try to get them to help me. I do try to apply that in the classroom.
4: Mm-hmm. I want to remind everyone you're listening to KUAR FM 89, and this is Yesterday, Today, and Tomorrow. We're talking about the work ethic today with my guest Trey Payne, Robert Mandioni, and Dr. Burt Madden here at UALR. And I want to kind of jump back into the middle generation here with you, Robert Mantioni, and ask you a question that may or may not fit exactly to your particular age, but I think it does to the middle generation, and that is the effect that things like society, like the Vietnam War, the hippie times in the middle generations, how did that have impact on the development of the work ethic for that middle group?
5: Well, Phil, I think, again, as both my learned colleagues have already stated, each part of this society has a different way of viewing it, and I've heard some technology issues from both the left and right. When we're talking about society as a whole, the American society as it came out of the Vietnam War, as it came out of the freedom of expression era, I really do not think that the masses, if you will, the people who got up and went to work each and every day, were that much different from each other. There might have been more acceptance by the society for freedom of expression, but certainly we can say that there were certain rules and regulations that must have been in place to be conducted for proper professional behavior, which enwraps the ethical message. I don't necessarily think that the middle generation was pulled in any particular generation or any area different than upholding what the structure of the organizations, the work organizations, allowed for, which I do believe are the basic morals, the basic attendance that you must treat people fairly, and that there's a certain code of being, if you will, just and right.
4: Mm-hmm. Trey Payne, how does today's morality or today's social guidelines, how does that fit with your generation as it applies to work? I mean, are you guys following the same path of trying to, you know, do the right thing all the time, or are you kind of, is your generation faced with the perplexity of trying to pick up the difference between what you see on TV as maybe a way to be in less than a moral or ethical way?
6: I believe our generation is kind of has been dubbed as a slacker. I think a lot of the younger generations, when they come into the workplace, they have some different outlooks on things, so they're going to be considered a little different and maybe not to the norm. So they're going to be, you know, called, you know, maybe this isn't how it's worked so far, so why are you trying to change it? I believe we're still very goal-oriented, multitaskers. There's a lot of entrepreneurs from our generation. We're a lot more independent, I think, in work, that we like to have projects that are anywhere from weeks to months to maybe even a little over a year long, and we like to get through those. We like progression and to see the end results.
4: And that seems to be a big difference between the younger generation and the middle generation. Is that how you see that?
5: Well, no, not at all, Phil.
4: You don't? Okay.
5: No, in fact, I think it's in concert. One thing that I would like to keep in mind here is that all younger generations, we were all at one younger generation, both the doctor and myself. And certain things that the younger generation is saying now was certainly said about our generation, too.
4: Mm-hmm. Such as?
5: Okay. Well, I mean, during the 60s, if you were able to express a certain amount of freedom, you were a nonconformist. You were anti-establishment. I would let the doctor describe his generation.
4: I was just going to ask him, well, what did they say about your generation when you were young, Dr. Madden?
7: Oh, yeah, I remember growing up in the 50s when Elvis Presley first came into vogue, and all the furor and the controversy that he generated in this country when he appeared on the Ed Sullivan Show and They refused to show him his body below the waist because of fear it may corrupt the youth of America. And the older generation thought that the music that we were enjoying then was just terrible music. And they never really appreciated any of the rock and roll music. Now, of course, the music of that time has become pretty well known and
8: tame, I think,
7: compared to the music that's coming up now. And I can say about that music what they said about our music.
8: Let me take you back even farther into your parents' generation, Dr. Madden, with and those that were coming through World War II. The effect that World War II would have had on the work ethic.
7: Well, what Robert had said earlier about the middle generation, thought, you know, the older generation was more into working together to accomplish goals, doing a lot of teamwork. This came as a result, I think, of World War II, because that was obviously a lot of teamwork that had to be done. Although I will tend to disagree with him on one issue, that the current generation is not involved in teamwork. I think that that's debatable. I know in the College of Business Administration, we teach a lot of courses where we require teamwork. That is a basic part of the course. So students coming up now, even though they have done a lot of individual work on their own, they still are expected to do teamwork as they go through our curriculum. So that's still an important part of ethics, is to be able to work together with other people.
8: Robert Mantione, let me ask you another question. Does having a good work ethic for any generation, I guess, but I'm asking your generation in the middle, does that equal success? And if you have a bad work ethic, does that mean you're going to have failure?
5: Well, Phil, let me relay how I feel about that. If your work ethic was one that was questionable, if your ethic was one that was putting yourself before others at all odds, if you were one that did not follow the basic tenets of honesty or loyalty or integrity, I think sooner or later it's going to catch up with you. Whether we're talking about private entrepreneurship, sooner or later the wrong customer is going to be screwed. If we're talking about working for somebody else, sooner or later the bosses and or somebody in that company is going to recognize it. Certainly in government, in the last 20 years, there has been a certain amount of groundbreaking and ethical discussions. Even there, you can run, but you can't hide. Mm-hmm. Conversely, if a person is to follow a certain code, if you will, of ethics, and that being honest and that being forthright and being doing the right thing for the right reasons, I think that is a success story. I think that is a formula for great success, however one might determine that level of success.
8: Mm-hmm. Trey Payne, what do you think about that? Does having a good work ethic for your generation mean success?
6: I believe so. I mean, I think a good work ethic is defined over all generations. You know, there's you're going to have success, good work habits, punctuality, accountability, all the things that are basically required in that. I think there's going to be varieties. Kind of things that each generation does a little bit differently that make it maybe something like an older generation might not say that's such a good work ethic to have, as far as maybe the hours you put in. If you can get the same amount accomplished in 50 hours as it takes someone 70 hours, does that make your work ethic any less striving? But I do believe, you know, that having a good work ethic is gonna drive you to success if you have all of the keys that produce a good work ethic. Mm-hmm.
8: Recently, I heard one of the programs on NPR here. They were discussing parents and how that they are doing the work for their kids, more or less, in schoolwork is what it was referring to. So I'd like to direct this question to you, Dr. Madden. Is parental involvement to the point where they're doing the work for their kids in school, as seems to be the case in a lot of ways, is that going to develop the same work ethic for that generation, that young generation, in the estimation of your generation? That's probably a leading question.
7: Bill, I don't know. really, if I can answer that well or not. What one problem that does exist currently in the university setting is the issue of plagiarism. There's so many sites on the internet which one can go to that will almost write any report. They can find any report on any topic already written. And this has been a problem in university courses that require papers written on certain topics. And I don't think the parents are helping the students do this in the university setting. Now, in the younger high school, junior high school setting, perhaps so. I don't know. I can't really speak
8: well,
7: to that.
8: Well, let's ask Robert Mantioni about that. In the younger middle generation, your generation still sees some kids in school. How do you?
5: I actually have children in schools right now, and so I face some of the problems that we're discussing. Phil, let me ask you this. It all comes down to the old adage, what came first, the chicken or the egg? Mm-hmm. For me, work ethics are established at home. They're established long before a child ever leaves that home for school and or for career orientation. Do I think that there might be a problem with parents doing some of the homework and doing some of the legwork for the kids? Absolutely. That doesn't necessarily mean that close parenting or parenting with their children and working through some schoolwork is a bad thing. Just the opposite. That's a good thing. However, having parents do the work for the children leaves the children in absence of the lesson for which that particular work assignment was for. If, in fact, that was to be propagated and they get to a point where they go to work, they're going to be looking for people to take on the brunt of what they're doing for work, or possibly could. And if they do that, then most certainly the work ethic, where the rubber meets the road in industry or private enterprise, is going to be a big problem.
8: Trey Payne, what do you think about that? You're pretty close to that age group there.
6: I had an example of that in college. My roommate, his mom was an English professor at a different school, and she did most of his papers for him. They didn't see any problem with that. He was a med student and didn't really see the point of him writing papers on, I guess, on literature that he had read. I personally, you know, with the way I was brought up, that was wrong. You learn how to do that on your own, even if it's not going to get you the A that you supposedly need to have. You go ahead and do that on your own, and you learn from there. I think it becomes a way to fall back. If you found something in your workplace that you don't know how to do, you're just going to go find someone else that does, have them do it, and then you're going to take the responsibility or get the accolades for it, even though you didn't do it and you never learned how to do that.
8: Mm-hmm. Before we run out of time, I want to ask one more question. That has to do with the times we live in and the fact we hear so much about being overworked and having so much work. Does working too much affect one's work ethic? Let's go with Dr. Madden on that.
7: That's a good question, Phil. In my position as a professor here in the management department, I have quite a few students every semester who are full-time employed with families, children. They work a full 40 hours a week and attend school, taking anywhere from 1 to 4 classes per term, usually in the evening. On the surface, it would appear that they are very overworked. The hours that they have to put in to maintain their family, their job, and their classes. But amazingly, those are some of the better students. They rise to the occasion. They find time to do the work. And they put in a lot of hours, but something motivates them to do that. And so I don't subscribe to the theory that that there is such a thing as overwork that can lead to bad ethics. I think overwork, when you are doing it for a goal or an objective, one can usually find the time to do it.
8: Trey Payne, what do you think about that? Are you overworked?
6: I don't think so. I think that, you know, you work as hard as you want to achieve the success that you want, and I think that a lot of that depends on how much success you want to have, and you know, you're going to work as hard as it takes for you to get to that level that you want to be, or that level.
9: Daisy. This is the first song ever sung by a computer. It was recorded in 1962.

The song's called Daisy Bell, and it was a major breakthrough. Programmers had been trying for years to make a computer sing with its own digital voice. It finally happened at IBM.

0: You know, I can't replace the hearts that are being thrown out. That's just like taking that plant and tearing off the top leaves.
1: It's about the power. Empower the people to be able to make change on their own.
2: It's about love. Love. It's about neighborly love. It's about igniting within people's individual soul, individual conscience, an understanding that ultimately we're all one on this planet. And that we might come from different classes and different ethnicities and racial groups and religious persuasions, et cetera, et cetera, et cetera, but that we're all one. And when people begin to feel connected to each other, particularly people who understand that it's an obscenity and it's just not right to turn away from those people who are suffering lack of a home and so on. Everyone needs a home.
3: Well, my name is James Roberts, and my partner's name is William Barnes, and we've been living here now. Well, he's been here for 15 years, and I've been with him for 10. I don't know if this is too personable, but he lives with HIV and AIDS. I work for a very prestigious insurance brokerage firm, and you had to wear shirt, tie, suit, and play football, and, you know, all the guys going, oh, that's not me. But I had to act like that was me. I have a wedding band and an engagement ring that I wear on this hand. Are you married? Yeah. Christmas party, everybody brings their wives. And where's your wife? Oh, she had to work. It's William. As time went on, you could see that things were starting to happen. And then one day we were in the house and he said to me, what are the signs of a stroke? Oh, I don't, what are you asking me? I don't know, I can Google it, I don't know. And he's telling me, I feel numbness in my arm and I can't move my arm, and it was coming. So I took him to the emergency room and they didn't do an MRI, they didn't, they said, oh no, he's all right, it's in home. And he came home and I heard, cause he usually gets up on Saturday to cook me breakfast, and so we would eat breakfast, whatever, and there was nothing cooking, so something is wrong. And I heard the phone going bam, bam, bam, like it was been off the hook for a long time. And at that time, we didn't have a cordless phone. We had one of those phones with the wire. And I went in the room, and the cord was wrapped around his neck 3 times because he was trying to call 911 because he was having a stroke. I took the phone off his neck, and I called 911, and now it's just me and him in the house. So the ambulance is coming, and they come. They're banging on the door. I'm on the phone with 911. They're telling me to put a spoon in his mouth so he doesn't swallow his tongue, because now he's having a seizure as well. Now, William is 6'1", at that, maybe 180 pounds. I am 5'2", 100 pounds wet. What can I do with this big guy who's having a stroke? He's, you know, his brain is not operating, functioning right, and so now I have to, they're banging on the door, the ambulance. But there's nobody here. I have to get up to answer the door. So as soon as I get up, his natural reaction is to try to follow me. But he's not realizing that he's having a stroke, so he falls and breaks his hip. But I can't get him up because he's dead weight now, so I have to either get him up off the floor or go answer the door. So I had to answer the door. But, I mean, I'm just telling you this because it's just, with all of this going on, it was a horrible, horrible thing to witness. And then he starts getting better. So then we want to go on vacation. So we book a trip. We go to Orlando, Florida, Disney World, this, that, and everything. It's fabulous. 7 days, 6 nights. And I'm coming back to New York, and they say, well, the plane's been delayed because there's a storm in New York, so we have to wait or whatever. And so they fly over higher, and we're on the plane, and William has a stroke on the plane. On the plane. I'm sitting there with Mickey Mouse ears on, coming back happy, and I'm like, this is not.

0: happening. That was the longest 45 minutes I ever had in my entire life. After that, he went to the hospital, or whatever, came back home again, and then he had another one. This one wiped him out. This one did it. This is when he got paralyzed, and he's totally paralyzed on the left side. The only thing he could do is hug me with this arm. That's it. After he had the stroke, the doctor calls me, and he's talking to me. We're going to put him in a nursing home, and there's nothing else you could do for him. Now, they told me that he was going to this nursing home for rehabilitation. They automatically transferred his social security check to the nursing home, and they never even rehabilitated nothing. And we went to go see him in the nursing home. Oh, such a grim place, just really terrible place. I went to the coordinator, and I told her, I said, you know, I got to get William out of here. And she says to me, you can't take him out of here because he can't live in a community like this. You know, you're his partner, but you're not his family. And I'm not a real religious guru, but I was at my wit's end. I came home and I just lost it. I just started crying. Just, God, please help me get him out of there. And the next day, the lady called and said, you could take William home. And I went and he gave me a wheelchair, a box of diapers. William has a feeding tube in his stomach. He gave me a box of gauze to clean his stomach and said goodbye. I had absolutely no idea what I was getting myself into. Finally, I have to tell my boss what's going on. You know what I'm saying? I have to tell her now. So I tell her, William is my partner. I think I'm going to have to take a leave of absence. They said, if you leave, you leave. That's it. We don't recognize that. I'm not his husband. I'm not his wife. I'm not his brother. I'm not his mother. Who am I? I'm nothing. No, I'm everything to him. So I did exactly what they wanted me to do. I resigned to take care of William, which means that's the income that's gone. So we are basically living off of one check, which is his Social Security check. Without affordable housing, I wouldn't be able to take care of William at home where he is in the comfort of his own home. This is where we live. We're not visiting. This is where we live. All the rest of the things I could deal with. I can work on it. I can learn how to change them. I can learn how to order diapers. But I don't know how to find another affordable housing if we lose this. I don't know how to do that.
1: That was James Roberts, who lives with his partner William in Brooklyn, New York. My name is Michael Primo. Along with Rachel Falcone, I am creator and co-producer of the Housing is a Human Rights Storytelling Project. The project creates a space for people to share first-person stories about their struggle for home. More information, including how to participate, can be found online at housingisahumanright.org or by calling us toll-free at 888-955-6653. That's 888-955-6653.
2: Ah, oh, I see. Extremely. Well, there you are. It was done, finished. But something was lacking. Then it came. And things like that. Anyway, more or less. But. Well, I mean, well, maybe. I'm sure. Well, that's it. But not very much.

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1: Hi, I'm Ezra Klein, an opinion writer at The New York Times. 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

0: When tornadoes roared across Oklahoma earlier this year, Martha Lillard waited out the storms lying in her iron lung, an airtight steel tank that weighs 800 pounds.
1: It's like being in a coffin, basically. My face isn't covered, but the lights are out. You're in the dark.
0: Lillard couldn't have left the iron lung behind even if she'd wanted to. Her clunky breathing machine keeps her alive. But she had another problem as twisters knocked out power around Oklahoma City. The massive tank respirator runs on electricity. No power, no respirator.
1: My name is Martha Ann Lillard. I live in Oklahoma, and I'm right now lying in my respirator.
0: Lillard got polio when she was 5. She's 65 now, which means she spent the last 60 years sleeping in her iron lung, an antique that would be more at home in a museum than here in her bedroom.
1: I call myself the human battery. I get in there and charge at night.
0: Lillard is one of a dozen American polio victims who still rely on their iron lungs to breathe. They would rather end their lives in their iron lungs than replace them with a modern ventilator. They will never make the technology transition. Lillard can breathe on her own during the day, but her lungs are too weak to support her at night. At the end of the day, she seals herself into the tank respirator. Its motorized bellows lower air pressure inside the tank, which expands her lungs and allows her to inhale. Then the machine's pressure rises, and she exhales as her chest contracts.
1: The iron lung is like really like natural breathing. It's refreshing. It's very refreshing.
0: But it's not without risks. A power outage could kill her. She tries to be prepared. She's got a generator at home and keeps a cell phone nearby. Lillard's iron lung is a long yellow cylinder. She lies on a sliding cot. Her head pokes through a foam collar that forms an airtight seal around her neck.
1: I have switches on the inside that I press, and that allows the cot to roll out and allows the collar to go up or down so that I can get in and out of the respirator by myself so that I can remain, you know, independent.
0: Lillard can turn her head to watch TV from where she lies. She has a mirror above her head and some mementos to comfort her.
1: There's a little angel over there on the left that my mother gave me.
0: Lillard's iron lung was built in the 40s. It has a fan belt motor and a lot of other automotive parts. It was built to last. 60 years ago, the iron lung was a symbol of dread. In hospitals, nurses tended children encased in rows of machines that looked like caskets. The March of Dimes captured the moment.
2: That fear of poliomyelitis had clouded the world for centuries. Parents everywhere kept their children in seclusion when polio was most likely to strike. But there was no safety anywhere. Scenes like these.
0: At the height of the U.S. polio epidemic after World War II, the virus claimed an average of 30,000 new victims each year, including Martha Lillard.
1: It was 9 days after my 5th birthday, June 17th, and my neck was killing me. I couldn't raise it from the pillow. It hurt really bad that I just knew I had polio. I just knew it.
0: Polio ravages the central nervous system, and Lillard was among the tiny slice of victims who suffered permanent paralysis. The disease made it impossible to breathe without help. For Lillard, the iron lung felt like a miracle.
1: I just remember, as soon as they put me in the respirator, I remember waking up and feeling so much better, so much better. Because I was breathing, I was getting oxygen.
0: Lillard calls herself a stubborn lady. Doctors said she would never walk again. She did. She learned to drive and was even married for a time. These days, she dotes on her 3 adopted rescue beagles.
1: Hey, Benji, little guy, come here. What are you doing? What are you doing, Benjamin?
0: Lillard's iron lung has made her life possible. But life in an iron lung also involves compromises and medical risks. Lillard needs an operation to remove a bladder stone, but she won't have one because the hospital won't allow her to use her iron lung.
1: I can't stay out of it. I would be dead. I have no choice in the matter.
0: The iron lung is non-invasive. Lillard has tried the kinds of respirators people use today, devices that use masks or tubes to force oxygen into the lungs. She hated them. She says the air irritated her lungs and sinuses, already inflamed by asthma and polio. And that's not surprising, says John Davies, clinical research coordinator in the Department of Pulmonary Medicine at Duke University.
3: Anybody who probably gets mechanical ventilation has some degree of inflammation anyway. Anything that's not natural with your lungs can cause inflammation.
0: But Davey says he understands where Lillard is coming from. Breathing technology has improved over the years. The issue is whether the patient is willing to try something new.
3: It's a different way of breathing. Now all of a sudden the air is going to be forced into her lungs as opposed to, you know, the negative pressure breath. So I can see why she would be a little bit apprehensive about it.
0: Martha Lillard is used to making trade-offs. She hasn't been able to take a vacation since she was 19. But she doesn't blame her iron lung, because when she lies down in the machine, her body feels different. It feels free.
1: I often dream that I'm driving in my iron lung. I mean, I'll just be, you know, I'll be going down Kickapoo, and I'll get to an intersection and think, oh my gosh, no turn indicators. I mean, it's weird, not in the dream, but I mean, when I wake up, I think, oh my gosh, I've been driving in the respirator.
0: In Oklahoma, I'm Julia Scott.
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0: Good evening and welcome to Yesterday, Today, and Tomorrow, the only program on radio today where the generations get together on a regular basis to discuss, compare, and contrast their ideas on a wide variety of topics. This is the May program, and our topic tonight is the work ethic. I'm happy to have with me and my guest tonight, representing the younger generation, Trey Payne. He's with the Snelling Personnel Department, Personnel Services Department, and he's 26. He'll be representing the younger generation. In the middle generation is Robert Mantione. He's with the Department of Employment Security with the state of Arkansas. He's a division chief in the labor market and information area. Dr. Birdman with the College of Business here at UALR and Department of Management.
1: Right.
0: Okay, and our discussion tonight, as I mentioned, is in the work ethic. Every generation has to go through work. Tonight, we want to begin with the middle generation. A lot of times we kind of go around to the older generation first, but I thought in discussing the work ethic, I'd start with the middle generation. So I'd like to start with you, Robert Mantione, and ask you this basic question. What is the work ethic of your generation, and upon what is it based, and how do you compare it with the other generations?
1: All right. Well, good evening, Phil. First, let me say thank you very much for allowing me to participate in this panel discussion. Let me say that ethics on a whole, if you discuss it as a philosophy, I think can transcend some of the generations. My generation, which I represent, I believe is based on the codes of morality that society has given us. I do think that the code of ethics, if you will, is nothing more than a demonstration of the morality of this generation.
0: And when you compare your generation with the younger generation or the older generation, how do you feel like the middle generation fits in?
1: Well, I think, I think some of the ethics that might be pinpointed in tonight's discussion probably, like I said, transcends from younger to older generation. The ones I think you're getting at is possibly the ones I might view it differently. For example, with the older generation that came out from World War II, post-World War II, and Korean War, there was probably more of a team philosophy or ethic towards accomplishment, pulling all together to make sure things were done. In my generation, I believe that there is a sense of comparable teamwork. However, in my opinion, some of the younger generation has stemmed a little bit away from that, and there's a little bit more focus on ethics of individual needs.
0: Let's go ahead back to the younger generation then. Trey Payne, how do you analyze for your generation what the work ethic is?
2: My views differ and my feelings might differ a little or not coincide perfectly with the rest of my generation. Being that I wasn't a latchkey kid, I think our generation was dubbed starting the latchkey kid. A lot of single families there, and the kids were responsible for bringing that key to the school. My parents are still happily married. Also, another thing I thought that my views might differ a little were families at that time were stressing loyalty as far as their work, and a lot of, bad times happened, I guess, kind of during the 80s, where businesses had to downsize, and a lot of people had been working for these for 20 years. Saw their parents being letting go as kind of a stab in the back, and didn't feel that loyalty that they should possess that to companies these days. So in my views, that's going to be a little different because I am also part of a family business. Also, the technology that we were brought up on, I think we're more along the lines of the video games. Computers came along a little bit later. I think the younger generation now has gotten a little bit more away from the video games, but the computers, the technology is really, there's 8-10-year-old kids out there that can do more with computers than a lot of 50-year-old people.
0: How do you, when you look over the group that fits into that younger generation, how do you feel like they are developing their work ethic? Where are they finding their ground for a work ethic? Are they finding it in places other than the home? Well, what I'm hearing you say is more of in the area of how to do things rather than the what's behind why you do something and how far you go with something in terms of, and maybe that's why in the younger generation it takes a while for that to come about. Let's move over to the older generation. Dr. Bert Madden here from UALR. Where does the older generation find its ground in the work ethic?
3: Well, Phil, I also want to thank you for inviting me to appear this evening. The older generation probably has a work ethic based primarily on intangible ethics in the sense of things like honesty, respect, for other people, consideration of other people, always striving to do one's best. The intangible aspects of ethics, kind of what we were brought up on. We were not brought up on any type of computers, hardware, things like internet, email was so far removed from what we were used to that we were much more, I think, personal in our relationships when we were younger, one-on-one type relationships, and this translates into a work ethic of personal confrontations, not on a not from a negative sense, but just one-on-one type confrontations with other individuals that we're used to, that we grew up with. And again, when I use the word confrontation, I don't mean that in a negative sense. I mean a one-on-one relationship that we were more used to, as opposed to interpersonal relationships that can exist now in the electronic age. So that's one of the main things that I think that are different between our generation and the younger generation. We have these more intangible type of ethics. As our first speaker said, they pretty well transcend all generations. Things like honesty and sincerity and being good to other people. Every generation certainly likes, abides by that. And our generation has a somewhat difficult time of adapting to all the new technology, the new hardware that's coming out. Every few months it appears. In my position as a university professor, it's very challenging to keep up with all of the new technology, to try to make the courses very current, to keep up with all the applications and so forth.
0: Your generation applies its ethics, its work ethics, to that technology, though, I'm sure, in a way maybe different than the other generations. How, even though your generation is kind of in the muddle of trying to figure it all out, I'm sure that you have something that presses you into that. What would that be?
3: Well, we certainly apply the technology in my position as a university professor. The technology is applied in the classroom. We are not doing our job if we don't do that. We have to learn some basic skills and apply this in the classroom to our students. Otherwise, I feel that we're being unethical if that's not being done. Mm-hmm. So we do attend seminars, colloquiums. I have offices. My office is surrounded by two or three computer scientists with PhDs, and I immediately ask them when I have problems and questions about something on my computer that I can't understand, that I try to get them to help me. I do try to apply that in the classroom.
0: Mm-hmm. I want to remind everyone that you're listening to KUAR FM 89, and this is Yesterday, Today, and Tomorrow. We're talking about the work ethic today with my guest Trey Payne, Robert Mandioni, and Dr. Bert Madden here at UALR. And I want to kind of jump back into the middle generation here with you, Robert Mantioni, and ask you a question that may or may not fit exactly to your particular age, but I think it does to the middle generation, and that is the effect that things like society, like the Vietnam War, the hippie times in the middle generations, how did that have impact on the development of the work ethic for that middle group?
1: Well, Phil, I think, again, as both my learned colleagues have already stated, each part of this society has a different way of viewing it. I've heard some technology issues from both the left and right. When we're talking about society as a whole, the American society as it came out of the Vietnam War, as it came out of the freedom of expression era, I really do not think that the masses, if you will, the people who got up and went to work each and every day, were that much different from each other. There might have been more acceptance by the society for freedom of expression, but certainly we can say that there were certain rules and regulations that must have been in place to be conducted for proper professional behavior, which enwraps the ethical message. I don't necessarily think that the middle generation was pulled in any particular generation or any area different than upholding what the structure the organizations, the work organizations, allow for, which I do believe are the basic morals, the basic tenets that you must treat people fairly, and that there's a certain code of being, if you will, just and right.
0: Mm-hmm. Trey Payne, how does today's morality or today's social guidelines, how does that fit with your generation as it applies to work? I mean, are you guys following the same path of trying to, you know, do the right thing all the time, or are you kind of, is your generation faced with the perplexity of trying to pick up the difference between what you see on TV as maybe a way to be in less than a moral or ethical way?
2: I believe our generation is kind of has been dubbed as a slacker. I think a lot of the younger generations, when they come into the workplace, they have some different outlooks on things, so they're going to be considered a little different and maybe not to the norm. So they're going to be, you know, called, you know, maybe this isn't how it's worked so far, so why are you trying to change it? I believe we're still very goal-oriented, multitaskers. There's a lot of entrepreneurs from our generation. We're a lot more independent, I think, in work, that we like to have projects that are anywhere from weeks to months to maybe even a little over a year long, and we like to get through those. We like progression and to see the end results.
0: And that seems to be a big difference between the younger generation and the middle generation. Is that pretty good? Is that how you see that?
1: Well, no, not at all, Phil.
0: You don't? Okay.
1: No, in fact, I think it's in concert. One thing that I would like to keep in mind here is that all younger generations, we were all at one younger generation, both the doctor and myself. And certain things that the younger generation is saying now was certainly said about our generation, too.
0: Mm-hmm. Such as?
1: Okay. Well, I mean, during the 60s, if you were able to express a certain amount of freedom, you were a nonconformist. You were anti-establishment. I would let the doctor describe his generation.
0: I was just going to ask him, well, what did they say about your generation when you were young, Dr. Madden?
3: Oh, yeah, I remember growing up in the 50s when Elvis Presley first came into vogue, and the furor and the controversy that he generated in this country when he appeared on the Ed Sullivan Show, and they refused to show him his body below the waist because of fear it may corrupt the youth of America. And the older generation thought that the music that we were enjoying then was just terrible music. And they never really appreciated any of the rock and roll music. Now, of course, the music of that time has become pretty well known. And
0: tame, I think, is the word.
3: And compared to the music that's coming up now, and I can say about that music what they said about our music, it seems.
0: Let me take you back even farther into your parents' generation, Dr. Madden, with and those that were coming through World War II, the effect that World War II would have had on the work ethic.
3: Well, as what Robert had said earlier about the middle generation, thought, you know, the older generation was more into working together to accomplish goals, doing a lot of teamwork. This came as a result, I think, of World War II. Because that was obviously a lot of teamwork that had to be done. Although I will tend to disagree with him on one issue, that the current generation is not involved in teamwork. I think that that's debatable. I know in the College of Business Administration, we teach a lot of courses where we require teamwork. That is a basic part of the course. So students coming up now, even though they have done a lot of individual work on their own, they still are expected to do teamwork, and as they go through our curriculum, so that's still an important part of ethics, is mm-hmm. to be able to work together with other people.
0: Robert Mantione, let me ask you another question. Does having a good work ethic for any generation, I guess, but I'm asking your generation in the middle, does that equal success? And if you have a bad work ethic, does that mean you're going to have failure?
1: Well, Phil, let me relay how I feel about that. If your work ethic was one that was questionable, if your ethic was one that was putting yourself before others at all odds, if you were one that did not follow the basic tenets of honesty or loyalty or integrity, I think sooner or later it's going to catch up with you. Whether we're talking about private entrepreneurship, sooner or later, the wrong customer is going to be screwing. If we're talking about working for somebody else, sooner or later, the bosses and or somebody in that company is going to recognize it. Certainly in government, in the last 20 years, there has been a certain amount of groundbreaking and ethical discussions. Even there, you can run, but you can't hide. Mm-hmm. Conversely, if a person is to follow a certain code, if you will, of ethics, and that being honest and that being forthright and being doing the right thing for the right reasons, I think that is a success story. I think that is a formula for great success, however one might determine that level of success.
0: Mm-hmm. Trey Payne, what do you think about that? Does having a good work ethic for your generation mean success?
2: I believe so. I mean, I think a good work ethic is defined over all generations. You know, there's you're going to have success, good work habits, punctuality, accountability, all the things that are basically required in that. I think there's going to be varieties, kind of things that each generation does a little bit differently that make it maybe something like an older generation might not say that's such a good work ethic to have. As far as maybe the hours you put in, if you can get the same amount accomplished in 50 hours as it takes someone 70 hours, does that make your work ethic any less, striving? But I do believe, you know, that having a good work ethic is gonna drive you to success if you have all the keys that produce a good work ethic.
0: Mm-hmm. Recently, I heard one of the programs on NPR here, they were discussing parents and how that they are doing the work for their kids, more or less, in schoolwork is what it was referring to. So I'd like to direct this question to you, Dr. Madden. Is parental involvement to the point where they're doing the work for their kids in school, as seems to be the case in a lot of ways, is that going to develop the same work ethic for that generation, that young generation, In the estimation of your generation? That's probably a leading question.
3: Bill, I don't know really if I can answer that well or not. One problem that does exist currently in the university setting is the issue of plagiarism. There's so many sites on the internet which one can go to that will almost write any report. They can find any report on any topic already written. And this has been a problem in university courses that require papers written on certain topics. And I don't think the parents are helping the students do this in the university setting. Now, in the younger high school, junior high school setting, perhaps so. I don't know. I can't really speak.
0: Well, let's ask Robert Mantioni about that. In the younger middle generation, your generation still sees some kids in school. How do you?
1: I actually have children in schools right now, and so I face some of the problems that we're discussing. Phil, let me ask you this. It all comes down to the old adage, what came first, the chicken or the egg? Mm-hmm. For me, work ethics are established at home. They're established long before a child ever leaves that home for school and or for career orientation. Do I think that there might be a problem with parents doing some of the homework and doing some of the legwork for the kids? Absolutely. That doesn't necessarily mean that close parenting or parenting with their children and working through some schoolwork is a bad thing. Just the opposite. That's a good thing. However, having parents do the work for the children leaves the children in absence of the lesson for which that particular work assignment was for. If, in fact, that was to be propagated and they get to a point where they go to work, they're going to be looking for people to take on the brunt of what they're doing for work, or possibly could. And if they do that, then most certainly the work ethic, where the rubber meets the road in industry or private enterprise, is going to be a big problem.
0: Trey Payne, what do you think about that? You're pretty close to that age group there.
2: I had an example of that in college. My roommate, his mom was an English professor at a different school, and she did most of his papers for him. They didn't see any problem with that. He was a med student and didn't really see the point of him writing papers on, I guess, on literature that he had read. I personally, you know, with the way I was brought up, that was wrong. You learn how to do that on your own, even if it's not going to get you the A that you supposedly need to have. You go ahead and do that on your own, and you learn from there. I think it becomes a way to fall back. If you found something in your workplace that you don't know how to do, you're just going to go find someone else that does, have them do it, and then you're going to take the, you know, responsibility or, you know, get the accolades for it, even though you didn't do it and you never learned how to do that.
0: Mm-hmm. Before we run out of time, I want to ask one more question. That has to do with the times we live in and the fact we hear so much about being overworked and having so much work. Does working too much affect one's work ethic? Let's go with Dr. Madden on that.
3: That's a good question, Phil. In my position as a professor here in the management department, I have quite a few students every semester who are full-time employed with families, children. They work a full 40 hours a week and attend school, taking anywhere from 1 to 4 classes per term, usually in the evening. On the surface, it would appear that they are very overworked. The hours that they have to put in to maintain their family, their job, and their classes. But amazingly, those are some of the better students. They rise to the occasion. They find time to do the work, and they put in a lot of hours, but something motivates them to do that. And so I don't subscribe to the theory that that there is such a thing as overwork that can lead to bad ethics. I think overwork, when you are doing it for a goal or an objective, one can usually find the time to do it.
0: Trey Payne, what do you think about that? Are you overworked?
2: I don't think so. I think that, you know, you work as hard as you want to achieve the success that you want, and I think that a lot of that depends on how much success you want to have, and you know, you're going to work as hard as it takes for you to get to that level that you want to be, or that level.
4: PRX.
5: Perfect. Perfect breathy delivery of PRX.
4: Well, that's how they do it.
5: That's how they do it.
4: I had a client who's in her 90s, such a delightful person, and she loves going to the zoo. So we're at the zoo, and there was an old sky tram, and it looks like a ski lift. It's open. You know, you could fall out. And however, I'm looking at it, and I'm seeing, you know, it's not that far off the ground. And look, there's babies and toddlers and grandparents with their grandchildren, and everyone looks so relaxed and happy. I could go on this with my client. Of course I could. And so I turned to my client, and let's just call her Mavis. Turn to Mavis, and I say, Mavis, would you like to go on that sky tram? And she says, oh, yes. Oh, yes. I said, great, let's get on. So I get her out of the wheelchair into the lift, and as soon as we touch off, this panic attack sets in, where I just, all I can think about is, I'm going to fall out, she's going to fall out. We are literally over the lions and the giraffes and all these animals, and it's supposed to be so fun, but I am gripping, I'm sweating like crazy, I'm gripping the bar like crazy, and curling up my toes, and my eyes are so tightly shut. But I'm saying to her, oh, this is so nice. Isn't this beautiful? And she's saying, oh, yes, look, look. And I cannot open my eyes for the life of me. And when we get to the halfway point, I call out to the person who's there, okay, we're getting off, we're getting off. And they say, no, stop, stop. And they're waving their arms. You can't, nobody can get off here. It's impossible. And I said, we have to get off. It's an emergency. And so this poor teenager, you know, who's working, says, okay. And they stop the whole thing, and we get off. And Mavis looks at me and says, what's happening? I said, look how beautiful it is. We need to appreciate this view. It's so beautiful. I need to just stop and really look around. And she says, okay.
6: As you might imagine, our guest this week, Zoe Francesca, had an overwhelming fear of heights. Riding sky trams was not her idea of fun, especially not with her clients. Zoe is an end-of-life doula. You know how traditional doulas guide women through the birth process? End-of-life doulas actually do the very hard work of guiding people through their deaths. Zoe's our happiness guinea pig today. On each episode of our show, we have a happiness guinea pig try a research-tested practice to bring more feelings of joy and connection into their life. And for her practice, she chose to do something that went right to the hard stuff in her life. She chose a practice designed to help her overcome her fears, like the fear of heights. Zoe, thanks for joining us on The Science of Happiness.
4: I'm so glad to be here. Thank you, Decker.
6: I had never heard of an end-of-life doula. What is it? What do you do?
4: An end-of-life doula supplements the work of hospice.
6: Uh-huh.
4: We come in, hopefully months before the person is actively dying, get to know them a little bit, find out what are their fears, what are their obstacles, what are they concerned about, worried about, and we try to address those one by one over time.
6: Our associate producer, Annie Berman, joined you on a visit to one of your clients who is struggling with dementia.
7: I don't know whether he's pulling a fast one on me or I'm really being fed facts.
8: No, it's true. It's true. It's just hard to get, you know, when you get to a certain point in life, I think it's hard to keep all the facts straight. And maybe it's not that important anymore, you know?
7: Well, I guess it's not that important anymore.
8: You remember the essential things that make you you. They're never going to go away.
7: I have a pretty happy memory of life. My life was not a tragedy.
8: You know, some people are like that, and I think you're fortunate.
7: You think I'm fortunate?
8: I do.
7: Oh, I hope so.
4: There's a saying that we die the way that we lived, and I see that that's true.
6: How so?
4: I see that people who haven't confronted their fears are afraid, and that people who have are less afraid.
6: Right.
4: I see that all the time.
6: Yeah.
4: A lot of people are afraid of pain, and a lot of people are afraid of not existing.
6: Yeah. Oh, that. That one always gets me late at night.
4: Yeah, I mean, confronting my own fear of death has been a big part of my life.
6: And did you start this incredible work with a pretty deep fear of dying?
4: Oh, yes.
6: Really?
4: Oh, yes.
6: Oh, God.
4: Originally, yes. I was so afraid of death that I knew that I didn't want to get to the end of my life without having dealt with that.
6: So it's very fitting that as our happiness guinea pig, you decided to tackle your own fears with the overcoming of fear practice. You start by exposing yourself to the fear in small doses in a safe context, and then you do it again and again until that fear subsides. And then you challenge yourself to do it a bit more. And it's really important to remember this is really best suited for everyday fears and not things like PTSD or an anxiety disorder. What were the fears that you worked on?
4: Okay, so some of the fears I've worked on have been, fear of death, fear of heights, fear of public speaking, fear of sex, fear of cooking. I mean, really, there's so many.
6: You had a whole book of fears that you tackled with a single practice.
4: The way that you do it is you take it step by step. So, for example, with my fear of heights, you know, I know that people love being up high and I've never understood it. I know it has something to do with a good view, but who needs a view? No, I actually do appreciate it more now, and I can do a lot more things that are high up than I could before. So, you know, first you climb a flight of stairs that's within a structure, like inside a tower. And then, you know, I did this recently in Seattle. There was this park with a wonderful tower that had a viewing deck. So as I was climbing the stairs, I knew I was going up and there were windows, but I was safe inside the tower. Then when I got to the top, there was still a roof, but the windows were much bigger and I could get a lot closer to the edge. You know, so first you step back, then you take a step forward, see how that feels, breathe. And then after climbing that water tower, I went with my client to the Chabot Space and Science Observatory and stood on the deck and held onto the railing and looked down and looked up and looked at her, and she's relaxed and she's enjoying it.
6: Yeah.
4: So that helps me regulate my nervous system.
6: Yep.
4: And then you actually have to repeat this a few times. It's not enough to do it once. Going back to the same flight of stairs or the same observatory deck or the same sky tram, you know, do it multiple times if you can. It really makes a difference. It becomes sort of ho-hum. Hmm. And you want to get to that point where it's ho-hum, no big deal. And you're not even, you know, you're maybe thinking about something else at that point while you're doing it. Then you're golden.
6: Did you notice you're kind of feeling more comfortable and gaining a little confidence?
4: Yes.
6: Yeah.
4: And what a great feeling that was.
6: Yeah, I hear you. So were you ever bold enough to go back to that sky tram at the zoo? The one where you had that panic attack with your 9-year-old client?
4: Well, I have to tell you that they built a new sky tram that's enclosed.
6: Aha. Uh-huh.
4: About a year later, I turned to Mavis again and said, Mavis, would you come with me on the new sky tram?
6: Uh-huh.
4: And she said yes. And the way we did it is I asked another couple who was behind us in line to get in the tram with us.
6: Nice.
4: And as we were in the tram, I spoke to them and I said, you know, I have a real fear of heights, but I'm doing this because I'm missing out. I'm missing out on so much. And I just am so glad that you're in this tram car with me so that if I feel scared, I'll know that it's okay and you can help me. And I did that a few times. And then I finally was able to go with her alone.
6: Oh.
4: And there's a part of me that still wants to go in the old sky tram again
6: just
4: and see if
6: on.
4: I could do it.
6: Right on. We know doing things that you fear with somebody else gives you a lot of social support and strength, and that reduces the fear. Has it changed how you feel about yourself? Have you become more self-confident, more bold or courageous in certain ways?
4: I have. I have gained a lot of self-confidence. I think because when I'm afraid of something, I'm picturing something in my mind that's not actually real. So being afraid of death, for example, you know, I thought, oh, it's, you know, it's going to be so awful to see a person who's dying or dead and they're going to look so scary, you know. I was really afraid anytime I saw, you know, a dead animal, I would scream. Mm. And then I said to myself, what if I had to see a dead body? What would that be like for me? And I found out at my synagogue that there is something called the Burial Society. And what you do is you prepare bodies for burial. And I asked if I could join. And they said, of course, we need people. And I said, well, can I just observe? Can I watch? And they said, no, if you're going to come and do this the first time, you have to participate. And I have to say that I walked into that room just not knowing if I would faint or scream. But as soon as I was there, this feeling of grace and holiness came into the room and was just there the whole time, making it safe, making it possible. And my fear was gone.
6: Wow.
4: It is really important to take small steps, but you don't have to take them over the course of 1 month or even 1 year. Like sometimes it will take years, and that's okay as long as you keep working on it.
6: It's so striking and even paradoxical. Like you had this fear of dying and now you're working with people who are dying.
4: Yep.
6: What has it done to you?
4: The main thing that it did for me was to give me, well, two things. One, a deep appreciation for everyday life that I just didn't have before. And the other thing is that it's really shown me that today is all we have.
6: Yeah.
4: We really don't know what's happening tomorrow. So let's make today the most meaningful that we can, whatever that means to us.
6: Yeah, that's incredible.
4: Happiness doesn't mean, and lack of fear don't mean that everything's good every day, all day. No, there's plenty of things that are hard and difficult and scary, but I guess I've learned to really embrace them and really not shy away from them. And that has increased my happiness.
6: Yeah, I hear you. Often when we encounter and try to transcend our fears, it's the first step that's so hard, you know, and we avoid the things we fear, you know, we can't think about it. We don't take constructive action. So how do you advise people to take that first step?
4: To take the first step, yeah. I think compassion is the key word.
6: Yeah.
4: To have that compassion and to try to be so compassionate towards yourself that you just open up your heart and say, I am so scared. I am so vulnerable. And I'm not sure if I'm ready. But as soon as I feel ready, I'm going to allow myself to give it a try. And I'm going to be so loving and so kind to myself for even contemplating that.
6: Yeah.
4: And I think that's the first step.
6: Yeah, I hear you. Well, Zoe Francesca, thanks for being on the show.
4: Thank you, Decker.
6: Zoe's stories tell us that we're not condemned to live according to our fears forever. We can transcend the way we respond to fear by creating new experiences, new memories. Researchers used to think of memories like PDF files on our computers. Click on it, read it, nothing about the file ever changes. But now we know that every time we retrieve a memory, it's more like opening a Word doc. You can put in new information, changing the content. If that's the case, maybe we can recondition people's brains to react less fearfully to something that they once found terrifying. David Johnson, who teaches behavioral science at York College in New York, did a study to find that out. He had participants stare at a computer that flashed blue squares randomly across the screen. But each time a square popped up, Johnson would give them an electric shock.
9: After a while, they start to fear the image that's paired with shocks, even before the shock appears, because they know that it means, a shock might be coming, right? And these are electric shocks. They're mild, they're annoying, they're not painful, but they don't feel great. And what we're measuring changes in the sweat activity in their skin. So that's day one. They come back 24 hours later. In this session, they learn something new about the blue square. It doesn't predict shock anymore. How about that, right? No more need to be fearful of this thing. So we present that blue square repeatedly 20 times, and hopefully they don't fall asleep. It's pretty boring. But they come to learn that, hey, the blue square is not to be afraid of anymore, right? Yesterday I learned to fear it. Today I don't have to worry about it. I mean, we're doing this while the memory's fragile. And then on the third day of the experiment, we have them come back, and we basically test to see if they're going to respond fearfully to that square now, right? Day one, they learn to fear it. Day two, they learn not to. What generally happens is that they just did not show a return of fear. If we're repeatedly exposed to the thing that caused us to be frightened and there's no bad outcome, then we can form a new memory. You know, and the new memory says, hey, this thing isn't something you should be frightened of. Or at least it's something that you maybe should be frightened of in this one context, but not in another context, right? What's really cool is that it's a distinct memory from the original fear memory, because it might be the case that we need to be afraid of something in one context and not in another. So it might be the case that we need both of these memories to exist in combination, right? To kind of modify our emotional responses to things in the world in a kind of dynamic way.
6: 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But as we mentioned earlier in the show, the overcoming of fear practice is really meant for everyday fears. 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I'm Dacher Keltner. 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
10: I'm Winthrop Sherwin from West Groton, and I run the little country store in the square.
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10: The story of my life runs for about a half a mile. That's it. I came into work in this store in 1937. So this year I've been here 70 years. And I think it's about time for me to retire and have a little relaxation. I couldn't get around here without this push catch, you know. So it takes me a little slower to open up. I was born in West Groton. I'm a native. And I'm one of 11 children. We often refer to it as a number instead of a name. So I was number 9. I'm the oldest living one now. And I have a brother and sister that still are alive. Here she comes.
12: Here comes the other boss.
13: My name is Helen. My nickname is Sis. And I'm Winnie's sister. I came in the store in 1965.
10: She's pretty faithful. She don't get here as early as I do, of course, but she's always here. You have enough money.
14: Okay.
10: You know how much it comes to without me figuring out?
14: How much is it? $25.
10: I'm great for kids. I don't have any. And I never was married.
14: $35.
10: Correct. Right on. But you live here in West Groton, too?
14: So
10: I have no children, but I always like the kids, and the kids like to come in here. And we treat them pretty nicely, I think.
15: Way down
10: to Four Corners, huh?
14: Yeah.
10: How do you like the new store down there? Is it as old-fashioned as this one? Not quite? I don't think so. Well, $235, $40, $50. Oh, I almost made a mistake. Now, if you hand me one of those little sons, I'm going to get caught up on the day's news. I think that's a pretty good headline there on that paper. Clover Farm market closes and era ends in Groton. Final sale. Now, here you'll hear all about it.
16: Here we go. Here comes a Republican.
17: Republican Mike Foote. Boy, we beat him this time, though.
10: Stanley's here every morning. Every morning. A couple hours.
17: Yeah, how can you say we? You have a Republican sign up in your yard.
18: Just for one guy?
17: No, this guy was very, very close.
18: Jesse Summers with George Bush.
10: Fran comes down often, too, and he checks in on me. He's here every morning. Every morning. A couple hours.
17: Yeah, how can you say we? You have a Republican sign up in your yard.
18: Just for one guy?
17: No, this guy was very, very close.
18: Jesse Summers with George Bush.
10: Fran comes down often, too, and he checks in on me a lot during the day.
19: Well, I'm Fran Dillon.

0: door and talk with somebody who knew your grandparents, knew your parents, knew you, knew your children, and knew your grandchildren. So you don't run into that very often.
1: How you doing, Janet?
2: Janet runs this
1: John store across the street. Country Yarn. And over in the village. She's one of the neighbors here. She's a newcomer, though.
3: I'm still a newcomer. I've only been here 40 years.
1: She's a newcomer.
2: Oh, here she comes. I think.
4: Yeah.
2: That's the school committee woman.
4: Well, my name's Bert Erickson.
5: Hi, Stan. Hello.
4: I found a fortune when I found the store. I really did. And I formed an awful lot of good friendships. It's the heart of this section of the town. Sherwin Store is the heart and soul of the town. Well, look, he's 88 years old, and she's, what, 81 or 2? They're like clockwork coming in here. They're just hardy Americans that just were taught the work ethic, and it never left them.
2: We're closing tonight, Joe.
6: You're closing tonight.
7: Is that right?
2: And, you know, I put a sale on, so most of the canned goods and all that stuff are gone.
6: Yeah.
2: How you doing? Geez, you got a bargain, you know. They're two for a dollar today. You want two? I made that sale. There you go. Thank you.
8: You know, Winnie, I can remember when we were kids, we'd hang out down here. We'd sit on the steps, and one time we had a quarter, and we lost it in the steps. We couldn't figure out how to get it out. Our arms, we couldn't reach in there. Do you remember this? And we just couldn't figure out what to do. So you came out, and you had a ruler and a piece of gum. Yeah. And you chewed up the gum and put it on the end of the ruler and stuck the ruler down and stuck it to the quarter and pulled it out. And we had our quarter again.
2: You ever see anything like it? Only it happened here. Only could happen here. And it makes you sad, too. I can't praise my old neighbors that I live side of enough for the way they've treated my sister and I. A lot of times we couldn't make it in the winter time, last winter, and they'd bring us to work, or they'd come down and get us and take us home. They'd shovel our part. They'd take our cars up and put them back in the yard. So they were a good part of my life.
1: $1, that's the last sale.
9: It's the last sale.
1: Yep. Have you been waiting all afternoon to do that?
9: I've been waiting all
1: week.
9: Okay, Winnie.
1: Yeah,
9: I'll see you
1: now. Yeah, bye. Everything done. That winds it up, I think. Yeah, I'm bushed.
2: I think that about covers it. I like rotten. And I will stay here, too. I'll be here. Everything will happen here.
10: When Samantha Brown produced this profile of Winthrop Sherwin, she also put together a beautiful slideshow with images of him and his country store. You can find it on our blog, remixradio.org. The title is Final Sale.

These are a couple of guys having a conversation. They're talking with whistles. You can do that in their language, Xochiapam Chinantec. They actually exchange information

We're listening to Marcelino and Francisco. They live in the mountains of Oaxaca, Mexico. Marcelino is talking about cleaning out the weeds around his coffee plants. Francisco asks him to bring back some oranges after he finishes work.

Whistled languages exist all around the world. They help people communicate over long distances, far longer than you could reach with words. A good whistler in the right conditions can talk to someone up to 3 miles away. The world according to sound is made by Chris Hoff

0: This is Bird Note. It's been said that if someone knows only three birds, one of them will be the crow. It's common, easy to see, and even easier to hear. But it turns out crow voices are very complicated. Altogether, crows may use 30 different sound elements in different combinations, and one of the most intriguing is their song. Unlike many birds, crows don't sing loudly to attract mates from a distance. Instead, they sing softly and at close range during courtship, with a rich mix of soft cooing, rattles, growls, bowing movements, and mutual nuzzling. And a crow's song is particular to its social group. Studies of captive groups show that each group develops distinctive sound elements that become a kind of cultural tradition, a dialect which crows use to recognize one another. So even if someone knows only three birds, as long as one of them is the crow, there'll always be something new to learn. For Bird Note, I'm Michael Stein. 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
1: 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Ticket information is on the HTMA webpage at huntsvillefolk.org.
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4: There are times in life when I wish I could see into the future, to know whether a choice I make will actually lead to the best outcome. But since, as far as I know, there's still no way to time travel, I try to do the next best thing. I sit down and think it through. Maybe listen for what my gut is telling me. And if I'm really stuck, I'll ask someone I trust for advice. And yet, even then, things don't always turn out the way I'd hoped. Or maybe they do, but my choices end up having unintended consequences. Problems I didn't see coming. For me, or for people I care about. And sometimes, even with the benefit of hindsight, I'm not sure what I could have done differently to find the best path. That's often when I start to wonder, how would things be different if I were wiser? Would I be making better choices? Would I have the answers to life's thorny problems? Well, maybe, sometimes. But University of Waterloo psychologist Igor Grossman says, that's not the best way to think about wisdom.
5: Often, when we bring in the term wise, we bring into those messy domains where there's so much uncertainty that it's almost intractable to figure out what the right solution is.
4: So on today's show, we'll talk to Igor about what makes wisdom so hard to define and why he thinks it's less about what you know than about how you think.
5: In this context of radical uncertainty, what would be the strategies that can help you navigate this uncertainty? What are the psychological approaches that can help you figure out what to do?
4: Helping people develop wiser psychological approaches is something religions have worked on for millennia. So we'll also talk to Father Barton Giger, a Jesuit priest and scholar at Boston College, about the practices his tradition offers to bring more wisdom into our daily lives.
6: You will be amazed at how much you do in a day without realizing it, how many people you encounter. If we become more mindful of what we have been doing throughout the day, then in the moment when it happens, we'll be prepared for it, we'll be mentally present to it.
4: I'm Dave DeSteno, and this is How God Works. I think one question about wisdom that a lot of people have is, being wise the same as being smart?
5: Not really.
4: As a psychology professor and one of the leading researchers on the science of wisdom, Igor Grossman has spent years making sense of questions like this one. And he understands why people might be confused.
5: Sometimes when you see somebody doing something smart, you think, oh, that was really wise. So what's the difference? And there is certainly an overlap, because in order to make any decision, you need some level of cognitive ability. But you can use these cognitive abilities for all sorts of purposes, for very selfish and not necessarily wise things. For instance, just something that would benefit only you and nobody else, something that would excessively punish others, something that would be in many ways immoral or immoral. And things that you would not describe as wise on the surface, but potentially very, very smart. Intelligence is not a cure for being biased and self-delusions. There are findings that if you are very, very smart, you can find 20 different reasons why you're right and convince others in a debate, for instance. And the smarter you are, the easier it will be for you to find those reasons. The problem, of course, is that if you find those reasons, after that, you look at the list you found, it's like, oh, gee, this is a really good argument. This is a fantastic argument that I just have here. And then you start convincing yourself, forgetting that actually you're just still doing it for the sake of intellectual exercise. Basically, you generate many, many reasons, and then you confirm what you believed initially in the first place. Now, what you believed initially may be totally off, but you would be succumbing to this delusion. And that is, of course, something that you would not describe as wise. Smarter people are, as far as I can see, as subject to this as those who are maybe less intellectually inclined.
4: Being clever isn't enough. Left to its own devices, raw intelligence can go in pretty much any direction. And that's only part of what makes wisdom tricky to study. Another challenge is that you can't really measure the wisdom of any individual decision, because it's not objective. What looks wise to one person might seem foolish to another. Even worse, those opinions can change over time as the consequences of a decision play out or as people's values evolve.
5: So, like, objectively wise, honestly, I'm not sure we can get there. Because often when we bring in the term wise, we bring into those messy domains where there's so much uncertainty that it's almost intractable to figure out what the right solution is. So I'm trying to shy away from that. I think it's kind of a non-starter altogether. And instead of that, I'm trying to say, okay, in this context of radical uncertainty, what would be the strategies that can help you navigate this uncertainty? What are the approaches, psychological approaches, that can help you figure out what to do?
4: In other words, it's not so much about measuring the wisdom of a decision. It's about studying what wise decision-making looks like. And once you start to do that, Igor says, you do start to see some patterns emerge.
5: So recently, there was a big project that I was fortunate to be involved in under the auspices of so-called geography of philosophy. And they tried to look at the descriptions of wise individuals and their actions in different societies. So we would sample somebody who would be a scientist who is really trying to uncover the mysteries of the universe, or a political leader who tries to improve the conditions, or a teacher who tries to impart knowledge to the next generation. And then we would like describe all sorts of characteristics and compare those scientists and these different characteristics and leaders to each other. And what we are after is, what are the underlying dimensions that people are using to evaluate these wise characteristics? And what we found was that actually, to my surprise, there was quite a bit of convergence where we found a similar type of models in, let's say, India, in South Africa, in South America, as we would find, for instance, in North America and Europe and in East Asia. And specifically, there was this one dimension that people are using to evaluate this kind of wise characteristics that we labeled reflective deliberation. How much is this person thinking and deliberating and carefully weighing different arguments?
4: That habit of reflective deliberation is closely tied to a skill Igor calls perspective taking, which is essential to making wise choices. We'll get more into how perspective taking works soon. But first, it helps to understand why we're often not very good at it. Igor says the problem comes down to a quality we're often missing, and one he sees as foundational to wisdom: intellectual humility.
5: We have a general tendency, as my late friend Lee Ross called it, to assume and walk through life through the lens of naive realism. And what that means is that we basically assume that the world is as we see it, and there's nothing to question about that. And when you start asking those questions, it can get really, really complicated and uncomfortable because you start asking assumptions about your beliefs. So often we don't do that. Instead of that, we have the illusion of objectivity. And you go with that illusion into conversation with somebody you disagree with, as we see so often these days in the political sphere, in North America, Europe, or elsewhere. You go with that in conversations with your friends, with your family. And just to give you an example, imagine you have an argument with somebody. When it's your argument, it's so easy to think, well, you're stupid and I'm smart and I'll tell you why you're stupid. And you would not be focusing necessarily on thinking like, well, why is the other person? Like, no, you're in the moment. You just want to react. And the other person's kind of annoying you in that moment. And you react in kind and so on and so forth. In that heat of the moment, it's very, very challenging for most of us to take a step back. It's like, wait a second, but what if I'm wrong? And of course, that's the root of all the problems that we often have when we have those conflicts. So this notion of the recognition of limits of knowledge, intellectual humility, as some people call it, is very hard to enact in some situations. And in other situations, no problem at all. If a friend were to come to you and were to tell you the story about having an argument with somebody else on exactly the same topic, you would right away ask them, well, what if you were wrong? You have no problems admitting limits of knowledge when it comes to your friends' issues. And that's just like a very simple example, but I think it's something that we have all encountered.
4: Without intellectual humility, we tend to get trapped inside our own perspective. As Igor points out, it's what makes arguments so hard to navigate. But this blind spot can creep into all kinds of other situations where the right choice isn't obvious or the future feels uncertain. From deciding how to spend our money to predicting what will actually make us happy.
5: Because what happens is like when you're thinking about what's going to happen, or you just zero in on what's desirable, what's in front of you, you just ignore everything else. It plays a role in forecasting errors. It plays a role in everyday life. And what you need in that moment, you need to take a step back and consider broad information. You need different perspectives.
4: One person who understood the need for shifting perspectives really clearly was the 16th century soldier turned mystic Ignatius of Loyola. Around the age of 30, a cannonball severely wounded his leg in battle, ending his military career. And during the long recovery that followed, he had a profound religious awakening and decided to dedicate his life to God. But what he originally had in mind was a far cry from what he would eventually become known for, founding Father Bart Giger's order, the Society of Jesus, better known as the Jesuits.
6: He was very inspired by this earlier tradition of the desert hermits, right? So he thought, okay, I want to be a hermit and spend my life in isolation and prayer and extreme asceticism. But what he discovered was that whenever he would get into a conversation with someone, it would always have a very profound, positive spiritual impact on both of them, right? On him and on the other person. And he started to come around to the realization, I think God is calling me to a different kind of holiness, not where I'm a hermit in contemplative prayer, but engaging other people, trying to bring them to God as well. He experienced several profound mystical enlightenments during those early years of his spiritual journey, in which he perceived God as being intimately present and active in all people and places. And so that gave him a profoundly optimistic attitude about working in the world and working with people to bring them to God.
4: Out of these experiences came a desire to share his insights on how to cultivate wisdom and spiritual growth. The result was a small book called The Spiritual Exercises.
6: It's a manual for making a 30-day silent retreat, for going monk for a month, so to speak, in order to experience a conversion and to cultivate a more heartfelt, generous love for God.
4: Today, all Jesuits are expected to take part in the spiritual exercises. In fact, just last episode, we talked to Father Greg Boyle about how making the retreat has helped nourish his ability to do God's work in the world. But Ignatius didn't only intend for monks and priests to do the exercises. He thought anyone could benefit from doing them.
6: Now, today, most people don't have the luxury of taking a month off to be able to do something like the spiritual exercises. But Ignatius anticipated that even 500 years ago. And so he also provided the option for people of continuing to do their ordinary labors, daily work and whatnot, but praying for an hour a day, and then just kind of following the exercises over the course of several months. right?
4: And just to make this clear for some of our listeners, Ignatius was doing this with the notion that this would draw you closer to God, and in so doing, you would also become a person of greater virtue. But the strategies themselves can help people live better lives and make better decisions in general.
6: Oh, absolutely. Absolutely. In fact, people from many different walks of life, not necessarily just Christians, will make the spiritual exercises. We've had Muslims and Jews and Hindus and even agnostics and whatnot making the exercises.
4: Part of the reason people from so many backgrounds have found the exercises valuable is that they're not just about cultivating spirituality. They put lots of emphasis on training habits of mind we can all use more of, like learning to step back and see your life from a different angle.
6: So, for example, St. Ignatius would say, if you're wrestling with a big decision and you don't know what to do, you keep waffling back and forth, he says, imagine yourself on your deathbed and you've only got 5 minutes left. And at that moment, what will you wish that you had chosen? Ignatius also says, imagine your best friend is in the same situation you are and asks your advice. What would you tell him or her? And you would be amazed, well, maybe you wouldn't, you probably know from experience, how often the answer becomes clear, right? Because you're kind of, you're too close to it in a way, but when you project it on someone else, it's much easier to see objectively.
4: This sounds a lot like Igor's earlier example of the advice we'd give a friend versus ourselves in the middle of an argument. And that's not a coincidence. Because according to Igor, practices like these can actually help us build the mental flexibility and intellectual humility to make wiser choices.
5: In many traditions, this notion of perspective taking, specifically considering diverse perspectives instead of your favorite perspective, is considered to be one of the key strategies to get outside of the box. What perspectives do is like they can give you insights that you would otherwise miss. So for instance, when I ask you to take a step back and envision the same situation which you're sort of immersed in as an observer, like for instance, even by using like a third person language, I would talk about myself in a third person, like what would Igor do? How would Igor respond to this? That often has an interesting effect. What it does is it like allows you, you visually recreate the situation a bit differently, and you're more of a fly on the wall, so to say. And by doing that, you're not as reactive to it.
4: Using the strategy in the moment can be helpful, but Igor's research shows that practicing it regularly can actually shift the way you think.
5: We have done some studies where people will be practicing this by writing a diary in the third person. And when you do that, what happens is like over time, you seem to be developing a greater habit of intellectual humility. Those people who, for instance, encounter a difficult life events and then reflect on them from this distance, what you find is that even if you track these people over a course of a year, they're more likely than to show intellectual humility, as well as several other features of wisdom.
4: And while the participants who wrote in their diaries in the third person saw the strongest results, Igor's study showed that even people who kept a regular diary saw some of the same benefits of stepping back to review their day. In the spiritual exercises, Ignatius of Loyola offered his own way to do that.
6: Ignatius encourages something called the examination of conscience. And again, this is not something he created. This is even pre-Christian. But it's the idea that at the end of the day, you sit down for about 15 minutes in a quiet spot and you mentally review your day from the moment you got up and you remember, okay, what was I thinking and feeling when I first got up? And you mentally review your day, you know, kind of getting cleaned up and eating breakfast and going to work. And what were the different conversations that I had through the day? Who did I meet? What did I do? You know, that kind of a thing. And just spend about 15 minutes doing that. And even from a secular perspective, if you do something like that, you will be amazed at how much you do in a day without realizing it, how many people you encounter. And the idea is that if we become more mindful, of what we have been doing throughout the day. Then in the moment when it happens, we'll be prepared for it. We'll be mentally present to it. You know, to give you one little example, years ago, I got a new job. I was working at a university in a city. And at first, everyone there was very glad to see me, all my colleagues. I had my own little office and whatnot. And I had colleagues who were very glad to have me there. And there was a young woman working there in the office who was very friendly to me. But I noticed over the course of several months that she started to become more and more cold, more and more kind of distant to me. And I couldn't figure out what I had said or done to possibly cause this. And I brought it to prayer. I did that Ignatian examination of conscience. And I simply sat down and I mentally reviewed every moment I could remember of when I had interacted with her to look for some kind of a pattern or something like that. And that is when I noticed it. What I noticed was that whenever she came to my office, it was because she was being friendly. She wanted to say hi. Whenever I went to her, it was because I needed something. The very next Monday, I went to work, and the first thing that I did was I made a beeline for her office. And I just started chatting with her about whatever, sports. And she was so tickled, and then we were back to normal.
7: On that occasion, Bart used the examine to shine a light on his own blind spots. But Ignatius taught that the examine could be used more broadly, as a daily practice to help us live more wisely in the present moment.
6: When St. Ignatius talks about the examination of conscience, he talks about it in two different ways. He says one way you can think about it is, let's say that there's a certain vice in your life that you're trying to eliminate, like judgmentalism. You know that you're a judgmental person and you're trying to work on that. Then for 15 minutes every evening before you go to bed, you sit in your favorite chair. You close your eyes and you mentally review your day, as I said earlier, and you mentally recall any moments of the day in which you were tempted to judgmentalism, or you actually expressed it in some way, and you mentally review where you might have made a mistake or made false assumptions around someone or something like that. And if you do that consistently every night, then during the course of the day, your normal day, when you're in that moment and you're experiencing a temptation to be judgmental, you're going to be much more aware of it in the moment when it's happening because you've been practicing that examen in the evening. And so you're going to be responding differently as a result of that evening meditation. What Ignatius also said is you can do the examen in a more positive sense of where did I find God throughout the day. Now, of course, listeners can adapt this to whatever it is positive that they might be looking for in their lives, right? But where did I encounter God throughout the day in this person that I spoke with or this experience that I had over here? And if you spend 15 minutes a night doing that, then again, when it's happening in real time, you're going to be much more present to it. So that's the basic idea behind the examination of conscience. Mentally review your day at the end of it so that in real time when it's happening the next day, you're there, you're present.
7: All of these Ignatian practices are excellent ways to cultivate the habits of mind that wisdom depends on. But just as intelligence can be used in any number of ways, intellectual humility and perspective taking don't guarantee wise action. They might nudge us towards empathy, but they could also be used towards selfish ends. That's why both Igor and Bart agree that having some kind of moral compass is another major foundation of wisdom.
5: You need some kind of moral grounding for describing an act wise. So what does that mean? Well, when people talk about wisdom and the domains within which people are thinking about making a wise decision, often they would think like, well, what does the person trying to achieve? What is driving them? And there would be things like, well, have a sense of shared humanity or a common humanity. Try to focus on the common good. Try to go beyond your immediate interests, protecting just your interests, but also consider interests of other people.
6: In the Christian tradition, when we talk about being able to make prudential, discrete decisions in the service of other people, that presupposes, of course, a certain set of values or a certain goal that you think that human beings have. What is the final end of human beings? To what are we headed? What is their ultimate good? And in light of that final goal, that's how we make these prudential decisions.
7: And of course, having a moral compass also means having to figure out how to live by it. A question that Christians have been wrestling with since long before Ignatius and the Jesuits. As early as the 4th century, large numbers of devout Christians started making a pretty extreme life choice. They left their homes behind to move to huts and caves in the Middle Eastern deserts. For many, the intention was to get closer to God through a quiet life of prayer and contemplation. But in the process, they unavoidably came face to face with a full range of their own weaknesses and struggles, and had to figure out how to deal with them. This made them sharp observers of the mind, which is one reason these desert hermits, the same ones Ignatius of Loyola would later try to emulate, are sometimes referred to as precursors of modern psychology. The other reason is that, just like Ignatius, they eventually discovered that wisdom doesn't only come in isolation.
6: So the first generation go out into the deserts to be by themselves. But what happened was, to their amazement, all these other people started to arrive, second and third generations, and they would seek out this first generation and say, I want you to be my spiritual father or spiritual mother. Teach me the wisdom that you know so that I can be a hermit. And that first generation said, hey, this is not what I signed up for. I came out here to be alone. You know, leave me alone. But they kept coming. They kept coming. And so that first generation had to make a hard decision and say, okay, where's God's will in this? What am I being called to do? And that was the very beginning of monasteries. That what happened was, these hermits started to get closer and closer together. They'd start to get together for like Sunday worship, for example, and a shared meal and fellowship and things like that. And they started to realize that total isolation wasn't good. It has its benefits for a while, but they needed that sense of community to kind of sustain them in their faith and their vocation as well.
7: The desert mothers and fathers discovered a lot by engaging in deep contemplative practice, but they also learned by teaching and living in community. It was this combined experience that produced the enormous body of wisdom they contributed to Christian thought and practice. This includes the infamous seven deadly sins, which were originally understood as a list of the biggest dangers to a person's spiritual progress. Check out our episode on this from season 7. It also included the seeds of a practice that would eventually lead to one of the better known rituals in the Catholic tradition.
6: The Abbas and Amas, and again, those are the spiritual masters, the Jedi Knights of the desert tradition. What they would tell their disciples is, okay, if you want me to be your Yoda, if you want me to be giving you spiritual direction and all that, you must be utterly transparent with me about everything that's going on in your mind and heart, your desires, your fears, any mystical experiences you have in prayer, your temptations, no matter how embarrassing they might be. I can't help you unless you're transparent with me.
7: At first glance, this requirement might sound a bit demanding. But these early spiritual teachers weren't just doing this to pry. They had understood something important about what happens in our minds when we keep our thoughts to ourselves.
6: If you're afraid to talk about something, a temptation that you're experiencing or a fear that you're experiencing or something like that, it has power over you. When we keep these things to ourselves, thinking no one is going to understand or I'll be shamed if I say this out loud, that's when we become easily manipulated. And that's when we start to really go downhill in the spiritual life. Because when we're afraid to talk about something, that's when it starts to mutate in our minds and we think, I'm the worst person in the world. And that's why I tell people that Catholic sacrament of confession to a priest is so important, because if you find yourself with the humility and the transparency to share what's really going on in your mind and your heart, it kind of loses its power. I love horror films, right? And when Bram Stoker wrote the novel Dracula back in the late 19th century, Dracula is meant to be a metaphor for sin and temptation. Vampires are very strong and fast and sexy, alluring in the darkness. But if you drag them into the light where everyone can see them, they lose all of their power and you see them for what they really are.
8: I bring you from shadow into light. I cast you out, the prince of darkness, into hell.
6: And so that theme of darkness and light, that evil temptation loves to dwell in the darkness. That's where it has its strength. But if you can drag it into the light by, you know, if not a priest, your best friend, confessing to somebody your deepest, darkest desires or temptations or whatever it is, it loses its power over you.
7: In Catholicism, like in many other spiritual traditions, to know thyself is often the first step on the path to wisdom. Naming your thoughts, your strengths and weaknesses, helps bring them out of the murky waters of your mind and onto solid ground, where you can address them directly. And for the desert mothers and fathers, this wasn't just a metaphor.
6: In Greek, it's called antiretikos, which means talking back, or we might even say in modern parlance, talking trash, talking smack, right? And that is, as I tell my students, the spiritual life is like sports. The best defense is a good offense. If we think simply in terms of resisting temptation, that's playing defense. This is what the spiritual masters of the desert learned. It's not enough to resist temptation, but when you are feeling a temptation to anger, for example, what they would say is name it out loud, call it, you know, something like the spirit of anger, so you're naming it, and then rebuke it. You tell it, spirit of anger, I know you're a temptation, and I command you to leave me, or I command you to be silent, or, you know, something like that. And when you name it, articulate it, and attack it, so to speak, by telling it to go away, that has a very powerful psychological and spiritual influence on us, because now we feel like we're being empowered. We're the ones on the attack, so to speak.
7: Modern psychology backs this up. Research shows that the better we are at naming what we're feeling, the better we'll be at regulating our emotions and limiting their impact on our well-being. Calling an emotion anger or envy, rather than just feeling bad, is an important first step toward loosening the hold it has on us and steering our reaction to it more wisely. But according to the Christian tradition, if we truly want to grow past our weaknesses and become wiser people, it's going to take more than just talk.
6: You go back to anger, because our impatience is one that everyone can relate to, right? There's people in our workplace or at home or our next door neighbors that we're tempted to be impatient with. And what the tradition would say is, if you're tempted to snap at your next door neighbor, for example, because he keeps trying to tackle you and get you into a long conversation, and all you want to do is go into the house and have a cup of coffee, if we're simply resisting the temptation, that's not going to be enough. We should go above and beyond, go to the other extreme, what St. Ignatius Loyola called agere contra, and go out of our way to engage him in conversation for 10 or 15 minutes. Do the opposite of what we're inclined to do, and that will actually break the temptation to be express irritation at him, if that makes sense.
7: Perspective taking, transparency, and taking action to resist our weaker impulses. These are all powerful practices that can help us grow wiser. But what if, despite all our efforts, we still fail?
6: Wisdom in the Christian tradition is largely about learning from experience, learning from your mistakes, which we all make, no matter how intelligent or educated we are. This is where I think the desert fathers and mothers are so wise. What they would tell their disciples is, look, you can practice this all your life, but the reality is you're going to have temptations until the day that you die. And you're going to make mistakes with regard to your temptations until the day that you die. And so in that sense, you got to be humble about it and have a sense of humor about it too, right? You're trying to be a good person. You're doing the best that you can. I think holding on to our mistakes and kind of mulling over our mistakes and not letting them go, I would argue, is in its own way a certain kind of pride, right? I shouldn't have to experience these kind of mistakes. I'm better than this, or something like that. Well, you know what? We're all weak individuals, and we all make decisions that we wish we could take back, you know? So there's the humility that comes with that, I think, just freedom of acknowledging that.
7: Sometimes our mistakes come from making decisions that fail to live up to our values. And learning from those experiences is key to becoming wiser. But other times, the decisions we have to make aren't really about right and wrong. They're just about choosing one path versus another, like whether or not to have kids, or whether to spend your 20s traveling the world, or staying home and building community. What's the wisest way to approach a decision when you're worried any choice you make might cut you off from other paths?
6: This is something I love talking to my students about. You know, often I will hear people say, how do I live without regrets, right? And what I will tell them is there is no such thing. Every human being, no matter how well you live your life, you're going to have regret. All regrets mean is that there are so many beautiful things that we could do in the world. And so I tell my students, a life well lived is full of regrets. It doesn't mean you made a mistake. I also tell my students, no matter what we choose, we will suffer if we remain faithful to that commitment, right? Any commitment by its nature entails suffering, which is essential to living that option authentically. And, you know, one of my favorite stories, years ago when I was 16 years old, my father was home. He's an industrial mechanic. He was just came home from work. He was having a beer at the kitchen table, and I think mom was out shopping or something. And I walked up to my dad and I said, hey, Dad, I'm thinking about being a priest, but I'm scared. I'm scared that I might regret it. And I will never forget what he said to me. He didn't look at me. He continued staring out the window and drinking his beer. But he said, Bart, if you become a priest, you'll regret it. And I thought, wow, I didn't expect him to say that. I was kind of stunned. And then he got this weird smile on his face, and he said, if you don't become a priest, you'll regret it. And then he said, if you get married, you'll regret it. And if you don't get married, you'll regret it. And that was the most profound thing my father ever said to me. Because at that moment, what I learned was, it's not a question of whether we're going to suffer. That's a given. The only question is whether we're going to suffer for the right reason.
7: No one wants to suffer, and especially not as a result of their own choices. That's why so many of us reach for advice columns and self-help books that promise to spare us from mistakes. But as Father Bart reminds us, regret isn't proof of failure. It's a fact of life. Every decision costs us something. But it can also teach us something, if we're paying attention. Wisdom isn't about getting it right every time. It's about how we meet the moment when we don't. And the more we practice skills like stepping back to see things from another point of view, or pushing back against our weaker instincts, the likelier we are to do better on our next try.
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In April 1670, a ship carrying English colonists sailed up the Ashley River off the coast of Carolina in search of a location for a new settlement. They selected a spot along the river's west bank, came ashore, and christened the new colony Charlestown in honor of their king, Charles II of England. Among the settlers was Dr. Henry Woodward, who soon became an indispensable member of the young community. Woodward, a skilled physician, had also lived with the Cassabo Indians on nearby St. Helena Island, where he learned their language and customs. This knowledge made him well suited to serve as interpreter and Indian agent, a role vital to the fledgling colony's survival. Even before landing in Carolina, Woodward likely knew which Indians the colony needed to befriend. Shortly after arrival, he contacted regional tribes and soon received an important invitation. In the early summer of 1670, just months after the colony's founding, Woodward journeyed inland to meet with one of the most powerful chiefs in the southeast. The emperor, as the chief was called, ruled Kofatachiqui, a 400-year-old Mississippian culture chiefdom that encompassed much of present-day South Carolina. Kofatachiqui was a well-organized society with developed agriculture, a centralized governing system that linked its villages, and a large number of well-armed warriors. Woodward's visit went well, resulting in an alliance with Kofatachiqui. Later that year, in September 1670, the emperor made an official visit to Charlestown. This friendship undoubtedly helped ensure the safety and security of the young Carolina colony. Woodward and the colonists were likely aware, through historical accounts, of previous European contact with the region's inhabitants. The first documented contact with Kofatachiqui occurred during the De Soto expedition. In 1539, conquistador Hernando de Soto led a 600-man army through the southeastern region of the present-day United States, searching for gold, plunder, and slaves. Accounts from the expedition describe the visit in detail, including a memorable meeting with the kingdom's ruler, a female chief the Spaniards called the Lady of Kofatachiqui. Although still powerful, Kofatachiqui was in decline when De Soto encountered the chiefdom in 1540. Old-world diseases introduced through contact with the previous Spanish expeditions were spreading through the native population. Before Europeans arrived, however, Kofatachiqui was likely among the most powerful and well-established Mississippian culture chiefdoms in North America. While the lady and her kingdom sound much like an Indian princess myth, the story was well documented by members of the De Soto expedition. Just outside of present-day Camden, South Carolina, as you cross the watery river on Interstate 20, look downstream and imagine the eastern shore as it appeared 500 years ago. The virgin hardwood forest that once lined the banks are long gone, and dams have greatly reduced the river's flow. But imagine, in the distance, on a bluff overlooking the broad river, a Mississippian-style city with over 500 Indian dwellings. In the center, a plaza leads to a large mound, upon which sits a temple the size of a football field. Smaller mounds with notable buildings, along with many more dwellings, occupy the surrounding countryside. According to writings from the De Soto expedition, this was Kofatachiqui at the time the conquistador and his army arrived on May 1st, 1540. The journals describe it as a town of great importance. For De Soto, it had been a long journey to reach the fabled kingdom. Nearly a year earlier, the conquistador and his army had landed near Tampa Bay on the Florida Peninsula to search for kingdoms and treasure. The expedition spent the winter in Appalachia, near present-day Tallahassee, Florida. There, they captured a boy in his teens who'd been traveling with Indian traders. The boy, whom they named Perico, told them that he was from a powerful inland empire that was ruled by a queen and was rich with treasure. Intrigued by the boy's description, De Soto was anxious to locate the kingdom. In early March 1540, with Perico as their guide, De Soto's army marched northward through what is now Georgia and eastern South Carolina.
After a difficult month-long journey through dense wilderness and seemingly endless swamps, DeSoto and his men finally reached Cofetachiqui. Apparently aware of the approaching army, members of the chiefdom met the expedition at the edge of a large river, now believed to be the Wateree River, near present-day Lugoff, South Carolina. After several emissaries from Cofetachiqui crossed the river and conferred with DeSoto, the queen appeared on the opposite bank. Attended by servants, she was carried on a litter draped with fine white cloth to the river's edge, then ferried across in a canoe shaded by a decorative awning. One expedition writer compared the scene to Cleopatra crossing the river Cydnus. The queen greeted DeSoto wearing a finely woven white shawl, her upper body draped in pearls. After exchanging warm greetings, she removed a heavy strand of pearls and placed it around DeSoto's neck as he bowed. The lady's entourage then presented the expedition with hides, blankets, meat, corn, and salt. The queen provided canoes for DeSoto and his men to cross the river, and then took them to her capital at Cofetachiqui. This is thought to have been located at the Mulberry Mound site near present-day Camden, South Carolina. The Spaniards were impressed with the queen, writing, "We were very gratified and charmed, both with her discretion and with her great beauty, which she possessed in extreme perfection." They also spoke admirably of the people of Cofetachiqui. "The Indians are very clean and very polite, and more civilized than any who had been seen in the land. They walked covered down to the feet with very excellent hides, and blankets of sable, and blankets of mountain lions. All natives were shod and clothed." Expedition writers were especially impressed with the city's huge temple, describing it as a very authoritative temple on a high mound, very large and very tall and broad, all covered high and low with very excellent and beautiful mats. They also noted that the steeply pitched roof was covered in intricately arranged seashells and pearls that sparkled in the sun. The cavernous building was described as the richest and most superb of all those that our Spaniards saw in La Florida, using the Spanish name for the southeast. Another expedition member who had seen similar buildings in Mexico and Peru said the temple was among the grandest and most wonderful of all the things that he had seen in the New World. Inside the temple's two enormous doors, DeSoto's chroniclers described 12 giant figures carved from wood, standing guard, six on each side, their faces carved in a fierce and bold posture. Expedition members noted that these huge wooden warriors, some 11 feet high, held elaborately carved weapons decorated with mica, copper, pearls, antlers, and shells. Life-sized carvings of previous rulers stood before raised wooden burial chambers, each painted with a portrait of the deceased. Within these chambers lay the remains of past chiefs and their families, their mummified bodies adorned with numerous strands of delicate pearls, fine cloths, and pelts. Throughout the inner temple, wooden chests were filled with loose pearls, the chroniclers describing chests filled with so many pearls that 300 horses could not have carried all of them. The queen and her people graciously housed the entire army within the city and shared their food stores with them. DeSoto, however, sought more than just grain and venison. His quest was for gold and silver. Finding no precious metals in the city, he ordered his men to loot the temple, removing over 200 pounds of pearls, even stripping them from the remains of deceased ancestors. Hernando de Soto stayed in Cofetachiqui for 11 days, resting his soldiers and searching for gold in the surrounding area. He was surprised and quite relieved at the warm reception and hospitality his expedition received, especially considering the powerful chiefdom's warlike reputation. He soon discovered the reason for the subdued and friendly response. It was because Cofetachiqui was in a greatly weakened state. Expedition writings mention a recent epidemic, likely caused by disease acquired through contact with the Spanish in 1521 and 1526. The queen stated that a great pestilence had visited them the previous year, and many of her people had died. Food stores were low, and in the surrounding areas, the Spanish noted, large uninhabited towns choked with vegetation, and four long row houses full of bodies from the plague.
Finding no gold or silver in the area, De Soto decided to move his army onward in search of other kingdoms to plunder. However, to ensure a safe passage through hostile lands, the conquistador took the queen hostage, forcing her to accompany them. After a few weeks of travel, she and her servants were fortunately able to escape and likely return to the chiefdom. No further mention of the Lady of Cofetachiqui appears in historical records. Despite the looting of their temple and their queen being taken hostage, the people of Cofetachiqui were fortunate that their encounter with De Soto wasn't more severe. Perhaps due to the intelligence, charm, and canny diplomacy of their queen, the chieftain was able to avoid conflict with De Soto and his powerful army. Other tribes encountered by the expedition were not as fortunate. As De Soto's army continued their march across the southeast, they looted and burned villages and crops and killed many indigenous people. After leaving Cofetachiqui, De Soto's expedition spent the next 2 years searching the southeast in vain for a kingdom of gold to rival the Aztec and Inca empires. Finally, stranded in the swamplands along the lower Mississippi River, with his men starving and depleted, De Soto died of a fever on May 21st, 1542. The chronicles from the De Soto expedition, written some 235 years before the founding of the United States, offer an extraordinarily rare glimpse into pre-Columbian America. However, according to anthropologist Charles Hudson, his march across the South caused much more devastation than Sherman's march 325 years later. Although Cofetachiqui was only looted, not sacked and burned, the chiefdom, like many other native societies, was still adversely affected. Though weakened by the Spanish intrusion and exposure to European diseases, Cofetachiqui continued to have a powerful presence in the Carolina region. By 1700, however, for reasons not fully understood, Cofetachiqui had all but vanished. In 1701, English explorer John Lawson journeyed through the watery valley and noted finding only small settlements of Congaree Indians. It is likely that the people of Cofetachiqui were assimilated into the Catawba tribe.

Early colonists in Carolina, observing local tribes gathering acorns and hunting game, likely assumed that these people had always lived a simple hunter-gatherer lifestyle in an untouched wilderness. This common perception, known as the pristine myth, promoted the idea that these were virgin lands, unaffected by their indigenous inhabitants. European settlers lived a simple hunter-gatherer lifestyle in an untouched wilderness. This common perception, known as the pristine myth, promoted the idea that these were virgin lands, unaffected by their indigenous inhabitants. European settlers believed that colonization and civilization would improve these supposedly

arrived, aspects of their culture, religion, and especially their diseases preceded them. Encounters with early European settlers weakened indigenous societies, greatly reducing populations in many regions. Consequently, once grand chiefdoms dissolved into scattered tribes living in small villages. The large mound settlements were abandoned, and nature soon reclaimed the land. Within a few generations, the people who had lived in the region for centuries reverted to the basic lifestyle of their distant ancestors. We tend to recognize and celebrate our own tribes, but it's worth remembering that our shared human history on this land that we briefly inhabit may be deeper than we realize.

The Atlantic coastline has become the new Wild West. Or at least that's what the bizarre marketing campaigns launched against the non-native lionfish would lead us to believe. Lionfish have become such a threat to the ecosystems and fishing industry along the Atlantic that even their institutional allies have turned against them. Lionfish are native to the South Pacific, but since the early 90s, their numbers here have boomed. In the Atlantic, these maroon and white striped fish have no natural enemies, and their plump bodies are protected by long, venomous spines. They're drawing concern not only because they breed fast and in large numbers, but because of their appetite. Lionfish are essentially colorful, roaming, eating machines. In response, various groups have begun organizing hunting expeditions called lionfish rodeos. These events are one part environmental project and one part underwater cowboy adventure. In these increasingly popular hunts, gangs of motorboat divers compete in a marathon of spear fishing. A talented diver can spear over 1,000 in a single day. These groups say that the hunts make a dent in the lionfish population and help promote the light, flaky meat as an East Coast delicacy. But it probably doesn't hurt the turnout that the winner goes home with a several thousand dollar cash prize. For KMEW, I'm Andrew Bales.

0: This is Bird Note. As a flock of ducks lift off from a marsh, their wings reveal large patches of powder blue and emerald. These dabbling ducks are called blue-winged teal. They're petite birds, noticeably smaller than mallards. The male's blue-gray head has a bright white crescent at the base of the bill, and his cinnamon sides and underparts are peppered with dark dots. Females are mottled grayish-brown. Blue-winged teal are long-distance migrants, traveling from nesting areas in Canada and the U.S. to South America for the winter. They feed in shallow water, with a preference during the breeding season for snails and fly larvae. In fall and winter, they seek out plant matter, especially seeds. Blue-winged teal pair up during the winter and migrate together in spring to a nesting area, often to where the female was born. There, the female will lay about 10 eggs, which hatch after 3 weeks. Once the eggs hatch, mother and ducklings walk away from the nest area within 24 hours, never to return to their nest again. Within just weeks, the young will be flying and ready to join their parents in their great migration south. For Bird Note, I'm Michael Stein.
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2: It's 2 a.m., pouring rain, and the downstairs floor of the bus is covered in water. Highway overhead silently jammed past, and the air conditioner has been on all night. Lightning over rural Argentina.

0: It's a 41-hour bus ride from Buenos Aires to São Paulo, and the bus pulls up to a rest stop with a full buffet. Our time is no longer measured in hours, but distance, and it feels like our last meal was a continent behind. As for the buffet, I stick with coffee. Until we stop at another rest stop in another country with another buffet, and there I get a plate of rest stop buffet food. There is a dog in the immigration office. We pass around wine and Fernet on the bus, and I drift off to sleep. I dream I'm on a different bus in a different place than a dream I'm back on this one. The water is still sloshing around on the floor. My leg drops off the seat, and I wake up. Then I'm there, northbound, careening up the highway, just 15 hours to go.
1: Ella puso su grata tibieza en mis noches de triste bohemia.
0: Postcards from the Wind are produced by me, Phil Corbett. 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
2: Cowbell!

0: We were talking a couple of weeks ago about how we're not making enough honey in this country to meet demand. Maybe, though, a way to get your hands on some, if you can't find it at your local Piggly Wiggly, is to harvest it yourself. That's the setup for today's installment of our series, My Economy.
1: I'm Adam Hickman from Foxhound Bee Company in Irondale, Alabama. Our business is a beekeeping supply company where we supply equipment to beekeepers, provide them the bees they need, the queens they need, and we also do a lot of education about bees as well. So it started seeing some of my great-grandfather's equipment when I was a kid. I got some interest in how it works and decided, let me just try this out. So I started as a beekeeper myself, and then I became my own customer. I saw that there was a pain point for a lot of people who wanted to get into bees, and built a little website, made a little money on the side, and then it just grew organically every year from there. Until the point I couldn't keep my full-time job. And in 2020, a month before the pandemic started, I just had to do this full-time. I moved into an old warehouse that was rickety and leaky, but it was much better than a storage unit in my garage, and operated in that space until it was the fall of last year. It was when we had our grand opening at our brand new 5,000 square foot building that is purpose-built just for beekeeping. Moving into a new space and taking on an SBA loan and buying multiple warehouses was a huge leap. I felt like this was like when I quit my job. I never paid so much attention to the 10-year and the 5-year treasury note as I did in that last year. We ended up closing on the loan a few weeks after that war started. And this isn't, I mean, a house is a huge purchase, but this SBA loan is huge. And it, you know, 0.25% is several hundred dollars every single month for the next 10 years, at least. But it's hard. I wish we closed 30 days before. Foxhound is a seasonal business, so we do a lot in the spring and the early summer. And then as the flowers stop blooming across the country, business kind of slows down a little bit. I look at year-over-year numbers, and Foxhound Bee Company is doing great. 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It is a beautiful place to come to work. 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It's a very rewarding place to be.
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0: All right, too much of me talking, not enough time. We got to go. Our media production team includes Brian Allison, John Fokey, Montana Johnson, Drew Jostad, Gary O'Keefe, and Charlton Thorpe. Alex Simpson is the manager of media production. And I'm Kai Rizdahl. We will see you tomorrow, everybody. This is APM.
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5: It's not only fair to say it, I think it's also even potentially an understatement. 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
8: Big tech is looking for land to build its AI data centers. HBCUs are looking for new funding after federal cuts. Partnerships between them, like one announced by Fisk University, could be mutually beneficial, or could end up being a form of digital sharecropping, according to strategist Ashley Northington, who wrote about this for Tech Policy Press.
9: We mentioned digital sharecropping as a way to just, you know, illustrate that we don't want to see a situation where any other HBCU, for that matter, loans their land and only receives pennies for the work for that land in return. We don't want to see situations where the power dynamic is so uneven, where these big, massive corporations come into these historically ignored, quite frankly, campuses and use them for their land without really giving them any real benefit in return.
8: What kind of pressure are leaders at these universities feeling to, you know, to make deals, to not be left behind in the AI economy?
9: The pressure is immense, because when we are in a political landscape that has sort of turned resources away from these institutions, they're trying to find ways to generate revenue. They're trying to find ways to raise money to make sure that they can still carry out their missions. And these types of partnerships with AI companies seems like a lucrative opportunity, but it is just incumbent upon them to really evaluate them carefully before they engage.
8: You are a strategic advisor to institutions like these. What kind of advice would you or are you giving to them on, you know, how to balance kind of the risks and benefits here?
9: I think what is really, really important is that there be solid engagement about what these partnerships look like and how they're going to affect the communities that they serve. And so how you socialize and roll out something this big, something of this magnitude, is very important. And engaging all of your stakeholders and equipping yourself with the truth and being transparent is going to be really critical in the overall success. And when I say overall success, I mean, is the institution going to sustain the decision after it's been made? Or will the outcry, because we didn't roll it out properly, will the outcry negatively affect that decision? Yes, and certainly in paying attention to how those deals are negotiated and what that partnership looks like and making sure they walk away with equity stakes. But then the hard part of actually rolling it out and socializing it throughout the community is really important.
8: That's Ashley Northington at Tenor Strategic Advisors. Jesus Alvarado produced this episode. I'm Megan McCarty-Carino, and that's Marketplace Tech. This is APM.
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7: From the New York Times, I'm Natalie Kitroev. This is The Daily. As the U.S. and Iran try to reach a lasting end to the war, a major threat has emerged: the volatile conflict in Lebanon. President Trump needs Israel to stop attacking Hezbollah there in order to get Iran to agree to a deal. But many supporters of Israeli Prime Minister Benjamin Netanyahu feel betrayed by Trump's actions. Today, my colleagues Ronan Bergman and Mark Mazzetti explain the growing tensions between the United States and Israel and how this moment is testing a decades-old alliance. It's Wednesday, June 24th. Ronan, Mark, welcome back. It's great to have you both here again.
5: Thanks, Natalie.
11: Pleasure being here. Thank you.
7: So in the last several days, we have seen a stunning break between the U.S. and Israel, who entered this war in Iran as partners and are now very clearly at odds over how it ends. And this is a split that you both said was already developing in April, the last time you were on the show. And so I want to start by asking, how big of a deal is the rupture that we are seeing over this new ceasefire and peace negotiation?
11: I think, Natalie, there's no, at least not in my vocabulary, not in English and not even in Hebrew, there are not enough words to describe the magnitude of what we are seeing from the point of view of Israeli politics, of Netanyahu's legacy, his present chances to be re-elected, and of course, from the point of view of the Israeli public. Three times he was able to convince Trump to allow him to strike in Iran. Then he convinced them to join him in June. And then he convinced Trump to fulfill his life dream, a joint U.S.-Israeli strike together in order to topple the regime. So until then, everything went very well for him. And this overnight shift of the American administration is the undo of everything for him.
7: Yeah, is it fair, Mark, to say that now the strength of that alliance between the U.S. and Israel is in question, now that we see the terms of this MOU between Iran and the United States?
5: Yeah, Natalie, it's not only fair to say it, I think it's also even potentially an understatement. These two countries knew how to get into a war, but they had no idea how to get out of it. They were on, or they are on, two totally different pages about the outcome of this war. And once the war didn't go according to the most wildly optimistic outcomes that they hoped it would in the first few days, things began going off the rails, the relationship started to fracture, and this is where we are today.
7: So walk us through how we arrived at this point.
5: So let's go back to when the MOU was signed last week and where things stand right now. Iran's regime is still in place. Iran's ballistic missile force is diminished, but still intact. Iran's nuclear program, which was ostensibly the biggest reason for carrying out this war, is very much diminished, but the future of it is sort of for a later negotiation. They've sort of punted that issue. So the main goals of the war haven't been achieved. Even President Trump said, when asked about Iran's missiles, Trump said, well, they're allowed to have them. implying that if other countries like Saudi Arabia, like Israel, have them, why not Iran? And of course, there is the sort of central issue of Hezbollah and Lebanon, and the fact that this new agreement restrains Israel's movements. Freedom to hit Hezbollah is now restricted. And this is, I think, as we talked to the last time we were on the show, a fundamental issue for Netanyahu politically, because he's made this pledge that he will protect Israel from Hezbollah.
7: Right.
11: Israel wanted to have these two issues, two fronts, totally separated, to get the Hezbollah issue and the Lebanese issue out of the agreement, that the agreement will only deal with Iran, the U.S., nuclear, etc. Iran wanted to make the connection because they felt they are in debt because Hezbollah intervened to help them. Now they need to help Hezbollah. Iran won.
7: So what has the reaction been in Israel?
11: So usually the massive machine of mouthpieces for Prime Minister Netanyahu in the Israeli media, the radio stations, and mainly in Channel 14. That's a TV station. I think maybe it can be equivalent to Newsmax on steroids. Very, very supportive of Netanyahu. Doesn't matter what Netanyahu does. He can flip and turn, and he can say one thing and the next day the other. They will support him. And also, until last week, they also supported Trump. Their admiration, their compliments, their flattery to the president was second only to their attitude towards Prime Minister Netanyahu. But the second it came clear that Trump is going to sign the agreement, they flipped, all of them.
12: זה באמת משהו, כישלון בממדים היסטוריים של דונלד טראמפ בעניין הזה.
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11: And they started a slander campaign.
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11: They said that Trump betrayed Israel.
15: J.D. 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
11: They turned on the Vice President Vance.
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11: They called him anti-Semite.
16: הוא מכשיר את החיזבאללה, הוא מכשיר את האויבים.
11: They said that he is the legitimizer of terrorism, the legitimizer of Hezbollah.
7: Wow.
17: לגבי קושנר וויטקוף.
11: And I think the worst was what they said against Kushner and Witkoff.
17: בושה וחרפה שהאנשים האלה נמצאים שם ואלה ההתנהגות שלהם.
11: And one of the main anchor person for Channel 14 said, they did that because they are Jewish.
7: What?
17: אמרתי עליהם יהודונים, כן, שמכרו אותנו תמורת כסף מקטר.
11: I know it sounds unbelievable, but in the Israeli television, they said that they are Jewish Jew boys, you know, slander terms about Jews. They said that they received bribe from Qatar. Once they identified the enemy, Vice President Vance and the two advisors, they don't care. They just lashed on them.
7: Ronan, can you just decode that? These are Israelis who are lobbying anti-Semitic attacks against Jared Kushner and Steve Witkoff. Like, what is happening there?
11: These people, they don't care about anything except one thing, which is to support Prime Minister Netanyahu. The other thing is that they always look for a scapegoat. Whatever goes wrong for Netanyahu, they look for someone to blame. Now, they cannot blame the head of the military or the head of Mossad, the head of the Shin Bet or the attorney general. So the only person they can blame is President Trump. They will do everything they believe can assist Prime Minister Netanyahu in schlepping the blame on someone else, even if this includes anti-Semitic phrasing and ruining the relationship with someone who might be the next president of the U.S. Now, the ministers, though Netanyahu tried to keep on a short leash, they were a little bit more disciplined.
18: אנחנו חייבים להמשיך לפעול בלבנון. אנחנו חייבים להמשיך להיות עצמאים.
11: But they did say Israel is going to defend itself whether against Iran or against Lebanon.
19: ישראל חייבת לשמור על נוכחות ארוכת טווח ברצועת ביטחון. על חופש פעולה ביטחוני מלא, מול כל הפרה, כל איום, בכל ניסיון של התבססות מחדש של חיזבאללה.
11: They say, and if the situation is so bad, and we are all alone, there's only one person who can take care of the situation and knows how to handle a situation, of course, Prime Minister Netanyahu. Whatever the truce agreement, MOU says, Israel will continue to do whatever it believes it's necessary, or Netanyahu believes it's necessary, Israel will continue. And this what is basically led to an ongoing more friction and more clashes between the Israeli and the American administration.
7: These government figures are essentially saying, we will defy the truce when it comes to fighting Hezbollah in Lebanon, which is pretty amazing.
11: Yes.
7: As that happens, that elicits a reaction from the vice president, from J.D. Vance.
20: If I was in the cabinet of the Israeli government, I might not be attacking the only powerful ally that I have anywhere left in the entire world.
7: Talk to me about that.
21: Yeah, Vance comes out publicly and is extraordinarily blunt.
20: Two-thirds of the defensive weapons that have protected your homeland have been built by American hands and paid for by American tax dollars.
21: And you should be grateful because we're keeping you afloat, we're defending you.
20: And anybody in Israel who thinks their biggest problem is the president of the United States needs to wake up and smell the reality of the situation that country is in.
21: So it was this veiled threat of cutting aid, cutting military equipment, which of course Israel does desperately need from the United States, but it's sort of playing this card, which you have not seen a senior American official, certainly American vice president, do perhaps ever.
22: You've seen people in their system, Ben-Gavir and Smotrich, who've attacked the deal. And I guess my response to them would be, what is your exact proposal?
7: And then Vance also talked to our colleague, Ross Douthat, and said that these two hard-right ministers in Netanyahu's cabinet, Ben-Gavir and Smotrich, should not be attacking this deal without offering any other way out of the war.
22: You know, you're a country of 9 million people. You can't just kill your way out of solving every single national security problem that you have.
7: Taken together, this was just quite a remarkable set of direct criticisms of Israel from the vice president.
21: Yes. And then late last week, Hezbollah attacks into Israel, which elicits an Israeli military response on Beirut.
23: Today, Israeli strikes on southern Lebanon killed at least 7 people, including 2 children, hours after reports emerged of a ceasefire agreement.
21: Creating this flare-up that once again really imperils this very fragile deal.
24: This is not a reality we can accept. And this is exactly why the IDF continues to operate in southern Lebanon.
21: And in that way, Lebanon is sort of looking like the center of the question of whether this will hold or not.
7: Right. Iran said briefly that the strait had been closed again. And again, it seemed like maybe this whole deal was off. This was really a moment where everyone looked and said, oh, no, Israel and Hezbollah are possibly going to sink this entire peace negotiation.
21: That's right. And I think that's really where the danger is right now, is that Hezbollah has moved from the periphery to the central front in the future of peace between Israel, Iran, and the United States, and to this question of control. Just how much Iran can keep Hezbollah in check so it doesn't blow up the deal, and how much the United States can restrain Israel from attacking Hezbollah also, which might potentially blow up the deal.
7: We'll be right back.
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7: This is The Daily. I'm Natalie Kitroff. Back to my conversation with Mark Mazzetti and Ronan Bergman on how the Iran peace deal is testing the U.S.-Israel alliance. Okay, so the stability of a deal here hinges on whether the fighting in Lebanon stops, which in turn hinges on how much control Iran and the U.S. have over their allies.
21: That's right.
11: Correct.
7: So, Ronan, let's start with Hezbollah. How much control does Iran have? Because, as we saw, Hezbollah continued to send drones over the border Iran and the U.S. have over their allies.
21: That's right.
11: Correct.
7: So, Ronan, let's start with Hezbollah. How much control does Iran have? Because, as we saw, Hezbollah continued to send drones over the border to Israel after this deal was signed. That attack

0: to react, then he gets himself into another confrontation with Trump. If he doesn't, then he gets into a confrontation with his own constituency at home, his base, because they say, you're not reacting to what Hezbollah is doing.
1: What you're saying is that what we saw in terms of the attacks was Iran potentially intentionally baiting Israel here? Because if they didn't want Hezbollah to attack, they wouldn't have.
0: Yes, and more, Iran, I think, believes it can control the level of the fire without jeopardizing the deal, but leading to further friction between Prime Minister Netanyahu and President Trump, and at the end, to an anger of the president that would lead to forcing Israel not just to a ceasefire, but to a total withdrawal from Lebanon.
1: In a sense, trying to set up a pitched battle between Trump and Netanyahu, stirring the pot. Does that feel right to you, Mark?
2: Yes, although I think there's a dangerous game here that Iran might be playing, and they recognize that, right? They do not want to return to full-scale war. They have locked in an agreement right now that is very favorable for them, mm-hmm. right?
1: Yep.
2: Effectively, all they had to do was open the Strait of Hormuz, and now they've got a lot of money coming to them in what were frozen assets, right? So a return to a full-scale war imperils that deal, but also brings a lot more violence to the country of Iran.
1: Mm-hmm.
2: So to Ronan's point, I think there's this question of if they can keep the sort of temperature at the right level where it can continue to imperil the relationship between Netanyahu and Trump without going back to a full-scale war. And that's the sort of danger here. But thus far, they've been playing it quite well.
1: And it seems like the bet Iran is making right now is that Israel will react really forcefully to any attack from Hezbollah by, for example, attacking Beirut. And that kind of response has gotten President Trump's attention recently.
3: I think they could do better.
1: In a bad way.
3: With respect to Hezbollah.
1: Right?
2: That's right.
3: When two drones are shot into the desert and drop harmlessly, you don't have to knock down buildings in Beirut.
2: So Netanyahu has framed these attacks as defensive, right? We are responding to Hezbollah's attacks on Israel, and we have a right to defend ourselves, so we're going to hit into Beirut. That is also a card that Netanyahu will continue to play to see how far he can push Trump and test Trump's patience, right? He has to deal with the security of northern Israel for his own political future, but also he can't entirely blow up his relationship with President Trump. So he's going to see how far he can push it.
1: Okay, I want to turn to the question of how much Trump can do to keep Netanyahu in check. Because obviously, whatever the incentives and reasons that Israel has for attacking Hezbollah in this way, those kinds of strikes are precisely what threatens a deal that Trump seems to care very much about preserving.
0: Yeah, I think that since Trump became president again, Netanyahu showed high sensitivity not to cross that line, not to force Trump to outcast him publicly. And when he felt that Trump is just about to explode, he said, okay, I obey. But something is different now. Netanyahu maybe has now a different calculus. The calculus is the coming elections. And he believes that if he is just obeying Trump, he will come up as something very, very weak, who cannot stand up to an American president and is trying to say to his constituency, I am not obeying President Trump when it comes to national security. And this road might lead to further friction between them.
1: So that, in a sense, tells us that Netanyahu may be thinking he has more to lose in obeying Trump than to gain from it.
0: Prime Minister Netanyahu, I think, is deliberating between obeying Trump or going against him and supporting a much stronger war in Lebanon. I don't think that he already made a call. But his call will not just impact the relationship between him and Trump. It will also impact the deal between the U.S. and Iran.
1: And Mark, how is Trump responding to this test of just how much his ally in Netanyahu will really follow his lead?
2: Well, so publicly, he is flexing.

0: He's basically pointing out how much he kind of controls Netanyahu. He said, in fact, a direct quote, that Netanyahu will do whatever I want him to do, okay? I think he's also willing to give Netanyahu some space to a point, but anything that is going to blow up this deal that Trump desperately wants, that's the breaking point.
1: It sounds like for Trump, the core tension is how much does he care about preserving this special relationship with Israel versus how much does he care about preserving this deal with Iran, and how far he's willing to go to make sure that it doesn't fall apart.
0: I think President Trump has shown that, in his view, alliances are dispensable if they get in the way of something he wants. In this case, what he really wants is an end to this war and a deal and moving on before the November elections. He's thinking about his own political future.
1: Well, Mark, Ronan, thank you both so much.
0: Thanks, Natalie.
2: Thanks so much.
1: Mark Mazzetti is an investigative reporter based in Washington, D.C., and Ronan Bergman is an investigative reporter based in Tel Aviv for The New York Times.
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1: 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That's it for The Daily. I'm Natalie Kitroev. 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
6: Hello, I'm Celia Hatton. It's 22 hours GMT. Welcome to the newsroom. Coming up, some hope in stopping Ebola. The WHO welcomes drug trials in the Democratic Republic of Congo, where the virus continues to spread.
7: Despite the good progress we have made, we still face major challenges, and the outbreak is continuing to outpace the response.
6: The BBC's Anne Soy travels across the DRC to see how health workers are trying to stop the outbreak. Plus, Colombia's runoff election was won by 1% of the vote. We'll hear from our correspondent in Bogota. Two of the United States' top Washington correspondents explore what's changed under Trump 2.0.
8: What he has done is change how Americans think of the American presidency and how allies and opponents of the U.S. think about the United States presidency.
6: And an advert for laundry disinfectant has managed to offend both men and women in China. We'll explain why. Stay with us.
9: BBC News with Neil Nunes. An unprecedented heat wave affecting much of Western Europe has seen a series of all-time temperature highs. France experienced its hottest day ever just 24 hours after a record standing almost 80 years was broken. New heat records for June have been set in Britain and Spain. The BBC's Pierre-Antoine Denis is in Antibes in southern France.
2: People here have really started to realize in the last few days that it is going to be the new normal indeed, simply because this shouldn't be happening in June. There's been record temperatures in France over the last few days. There have been already deaths as a result of these heat waves. Just 4 or 5 days of heat waves have resulted to over 40 deaths across the country, a 40% surge in admission to hospital, a 50% surge in calls to the emergency services.
9: The U.S. Secretary of State Marco Rubio has stressed to Gulf allies that Washington will not do anything to jeopardize their security in its talks with Iran. Speaking in Kuwait, Mr. Rubio was seeking to reassure allies who view a proposed peace deal with Iran as too soft. Mr. Rubio also said the Strait of Hormuz would be opened without tolls.
10: When we mean open the straits, we mean open the straits free in international waterways. Not only will every country in the Gulf region be supportive, probably with the exception of Iran, but all the GCC members will be supportive, but the whole world will be supportive. I know of no country on the planet that supports tolling or a fee for the use of the straits.
9: Zimbabwe's Senate has overwhelmingly approved a bill that will allow President Emmerson Mnangagwa to stay in office until 2030. The details from Alice Attlee.
11: As well as extending the presidential term by 2 years, the bill includes provision for him to be elected by parliament rather than by direct popular vote. Supporters of the constitutional amendment, which will become law once signed by Mr. Mnangagwa, say it will strengthen accountability and foster political stability. Opponents say it's just a blatant ruse by the president to hold on to power. 83-year-old Mr. Mnangagwa ousted his predecessor Robert Mugabe after a military coup in 2017.
9: A Moscow court has jailed the deputy leader of Russia's liberal Yabloko party, Maxim Kruklov, for 7 years after convicting him of spreading lies about the Russian army. He was arrested last year over two social media posts from 2022, the year the Kremlin began its large-scale invasion of Ukraine. In one post, Mr. Kruklov referred to events in the town of Bucha, north of Kyiv, where Russian forces are accused of carrying out the mass killings of civilians. This is the world news from the BBC. Human Rights Watch says Cameroon has failed to meet a decade-old commitment to reduce gender-based violence by half by 2026. The campaign group says sexual violence against women and girls remains widespread. Here's the BBC's Esther Ogola.
12: This report details continuing and widespread forms of gender-based violence, including physical, sexual, and psychological. According to Cameroon's 2018 Demographic and Health Survey, 43% of women aged 15 to 49 have experienced physical or sexual violence. Human Rights Watch says the government bears some of the responsibility for perpetrators not being prosecuted. A senior women's rights advisor at the NGO, Juliana Noko, says continued violence against women is enabled and compounded by discriminatory laws and institutional failures which leave survivors without protection.
9: A research team has detected different dialects in sperm whales on separate sides of the Mediterranean. Using 2 decades' worth of recordings from underwater microphones, they showed that whales living in the eastern Mediterranean off Greece had developed a faster version of the vocal dialect used by animals in the western basin around the Balearic Islands. The researchers found that one group of whales would only associate with another if they shared the same dialect. At the World Cup, Switzerland have shocked co-hosts Canada, beating them 2-1 in Vancouver. But both teams still qualify for the knockout phase, with Switzerland as Group B winners and Canada as runners-up. In the group's other match, Bosnia and Herzegovina beat Qatar 3-1 to give them a good chance of progressing to the last 32. Matches are now underway to decide Group C. Scotland are facing 5-times champions Brazil, while Morocco are playing the already eliminated Haiti. BBC World News.
13: Hello, I'm Celia Hatton, and this is the newsroom on the BBC World Service. We'll begin in Central Africa, where a major drugs trial to help fight the latest Ebola outbreak in the Democratic Republic of Congo is set to start next week. There are currently no approved vaccines or treatments for the Bundibugyo strain of the virus that continues to spread in the DRC and has also reached neighboring Uganda. So now, the World Health Organization says two different drugs will be used inside the DRC. The trial will evaluate whether either one of these drugs can help reduce death rates in patients. The head of the WHO, Tedros Adhanom Ghebreyesus, says the health systems were under pressure to cope with the virus, which had circulated for months before it was officially declared.
7: Despite the good progress we have made, we still face major challenges, and the outbreak is continuing to outpace the response. There are now 1,094 confirmed cases with 277 deaths.
13: Our health and science correspondent James Gallagher has been telling me more about the experimental drug trial and what it hopes to achieve.
14: You have to remember that we don't have any approved drugs or vaccines for this particular species of Ebola, the Bundibugyo species of Ebola. And so it kind of means we don't really have the tools in the armory that we would have for other types of Ebola. So what you have to do is you take your experimental medicines and then you actually have to see if they are going to work in the real world. So there are two promising ones that are going to start their trials next week. Hopefully, one of them is an antibody. So that's something very similar to what your immune system does when it fights an infection. It produces antibodies and they stick to viruses, and then the immune system mops them up and kills them. So this is one that's been manufactured in a laboratory. And the idea is that this should be able to attack all different types of Ebolas, no matter what species of Ebola it is that causes any particular outbreak. So that's one of the ones that's going to be trialed. The other one is something called remdesivir, which you may remember from COVID, because it's more of a generic antiviral. It's not being tested in here, but it interrupts the ability of viruses to replicate and divide and make more copies of themselves inside the human body. So the idea is if you give that at the right moment when somebody is sick with Ebola, then you might again be able to improve their chances of surviving that infection.
13: James, can you explain more about the United States' involvement in supplying one of these experimental drugs?
14: Yeah, that's the antibody one that I mentioned. What the United States has said in the past is that they had some, we don't actually know how much, but they had some stocks of this experimental drug that hadn't been tested against Bundibugyo, but that they were going to make that available for US citizens that might become infected. And that would include, for example, healthcare workers who go from the United States to affected places and may become infected while they're there. We've seen that happen in multiple previous outbreaks and indeed in this one. So the idea was it would be reserved for those people, but now the United States has changed that and say that it is going to make this drug available both on compassionate grounds and also as part of this clinical trial. Again, we don't know exactly how many doses of it are going to be available, but it is going to be made available.
13: And just to be clear, these drugs that we're talking about, they're not vaccines.
14: We do have vaccines for some species of Ebola, but not for the Bundibugyo one. And hopefully we will see trials of specific vaccines for this species of Ebola this year. They are being researched in the laboratory at the moment, but the two do very different jobs. So the drugs are going to be about either treating people to once they have become infected, or dosing people who that you think are at very high risk of just having been infected, and you're trying to nip that infection in the bud by treating them really early. So that will be the goal of the drugs. The vaccines do a different job. They train your immune system in order to be able to fight an infection, and if you can get that to work, then you should get protection that lasts much longer, because the drugs will only work while you're taking them.
13: James Gallagher. Staying with this story, the task of controlling the Ebola outbreak in the Democratic Republic of Congo is all the more difficult because it's a country that's suffered decades of insecurity. The three provinces affected, Ituri, North Kivu and South Kivu, host 3.5 million people displaced by conflict. Our correspondent Anne Soy traveled to the region to find out how healthcare workers are trying to stop the disease from spreading.
15: come to the Kigonzi camp for internally displaced people now. This is a region that is beset by insecurity. There are armed groups operating in different parts of the province and beyond. And these people live in cramped spaces. I can see their homes. Many of them are still tents. Others are mud-walled. Some are built using corrugated iron sheets, both on the walls and the roof. And there are many children. As I walk down the alley, I can see many children playing here. There are small business owners who have set up on both sides of the alley, and they're selling charcoal. Some are selling small sachets of foodstuff. This is a huge population in a very small space. And in times of outbreaks of disease like this one, there's worry about their safety.
16: I'm frightened. Ebola is killing many people.
15: I find Regina Janine queuing to fetch water from the communal watering point near the shared pit latrines. She tells me they've been taught how to prevent Ebola, but they lack the means to do so.
16: Look at how we are living. 10, 15 people in one room, children, grandchildren. We've been suffering since we got displaced. I wish we could go back to our farms.
17: The militia should be disarmed before people can go back to their homes.
15: Bosco Kisoke is a civil society activist.
17: There are 17 official IDP camps and more unrecognized ones in Ituri province. These people have nowhere else to go. Until today, the security situation that forced them to flee has not improved.
15: They fled their farms in Jugu, about 80 kilometers northeast of Bunia, 8 years ago, after they were attacked by an armed group. She says before then, they grew their own food. But since being displaced, they are fully dependent on foreign aid, which has been reducing. The camp president, Jizo Etienne, worries about the impact Ebola could have on the 25,000 people living in Kigonze camp.
18: Here, people need water, but there are no hand washing stations, no soap. How do we protect ourselves?
15: I speak to him near the shared iron sheet bathrooms. They still have USAID branding, but that was cut off last year. After we left, we received reports that 10 people died at Kigonze camp in just one day. Suspected cases of Ebola. Samples were taken for testing. People in the east of the DRC have been hit hard by this outbreak. Response teams are scrambling to catch up with the epidemic.
19: That report by Anne Soy. Let's focus on Western Europe now, where tens of millions of people have been experiencing the effects of an unprecedented heat wave. Today, France has recorded its hottest day since records began. New records have also been set in Spain and Britain, and red alerts have been issued in Italy, Switzerland, and Luxembourg. James Popes from the UK Met Office, the country's national weather and climate service, explained why Europe was particularly affected.
20: The planet doesn't warm evenly. We see less warming overall at the equator, a lot more warming at the poles, particularly around the Arctic and the North Pole. That allows sort of discrepancies, uneven amounts of warming across the planet. And what we're seeing is that at the moment, we've got a large buildup of heat in Europe, and we're now starting to bring that heat into the UK, which is giving us these high temperatures.
19: Our correspondent Hugh Schofield reports from Paris.
21: The National Weather Service says the heat wave is now more severe in duration and intensity than France's 2003 heat wave, which famously is reckoned to have killed some 15,000 people. Since then, there have been major changes made, notably the provision of cold spaces in care homes, which means the number of dead today fortunately bears no comparison, but still services are under strain. Electricity transformers have burned out, leading to power cuts in Brittany in the south. In the southwest, there are no trains in the afternoon because of overheating. Thousands of schools are once again shut. Opposition parties are accusing the government of failing to prepare sufficiently for these extremely hot spells, which are now becoming so frequent. The populist right of Marine Le Pen is calling for a subsidised mass rollout of air conditioning. And even the Green Party, normally opposed to air conditioning, is saying that such is the urgency now in schools and hospitals, it has to be part of the response.
19: In Spain, conditions are reported to be easing in parts of the country following the hottest June temperatures on record. Our correspondent Guy Hedgeco told us more from Madrid.
22: This heat wave, which began at the weekend, has come very early in the summer. You know, we're not yet out of June, and yet already the records are falling. We have that record, which states that yesterday was the hottest June day on record so far for Spain. Across the country, we have been seeing temperatures either in the high 30s or the low 40s. Yesterday, in one case down in the south of the country, there were temperatures in excess of 44 Celsius. Now, today, some of the heat has eased off slightly, but it's still extremely hot, 39 Celsius here in Madrid. And very unusually, the north of the country is seeing the worst of the heat today. The Basque Country is one of the only areas which is currently on red alert. It's expecting to see temperatures in excess of 40 Celsius today. That's extremely unusual in that part of the country at any time during the summer, let alone this early before the end of June.
19: Guy Hedgeco speaking to us from Madrid. You're listening to The Newsroom on the BBC World Service. Colombia's left-wing presidential candidate Iván Cepeda has conceded the tightly fought presidential election to Abelardo de la Espiella. Mr. Cepeda lost Sunday's runoff by less than one percentage point. He's distanced himself from post-election protests, saying political differences should be solved with respect and dialogue. At his party's headquarters in Bogotá, Mr. Cepeda went on to say,
0: Colombia ha sufrido demasiado por causa del autoritarismo.
1: Colombia has suffered too much because of authoritarianism, discrimination, and political persecution to allow those shadows of the past to return. That is why we say clearly, we will resist any attempt at authoritarian subjugation. We are not intimidated by threats or political persecution.
19: Colombia now looks set for a change in political direction and a new president. Mr. de la Espriella is a conservative who was endorsed by the U.S. President Donald Trump. I spoke to our correspondent in Bogotá, José Carlos Cueto, and asked him why has Mr. Cepeda conceded now?
3: He was waiting for the official count after the preliminary results. He disputed around 50,000 polling stations. The thing is that this was one of the most tight elections in recent history in Colombia. Only 250,000 votes separate the winner, in this case, Abelardo de la Espriella, from Cepeda. So he wanted to make sure that after the preliminary results, the official count also will give a coincidence with the results, because he's also denounced some scheme of buying votes without presenting any evidence in the campaign of de la Espriella. And he has also criticized the what he calls an interference by the U.S. President Donald Trump in the election by endorsing precisely de la Espriella. But now, after the official count advanced enough, he was ready to concede his defeat and also present himself and confirming himself as the opposition leader for the next 4 years.
19: Okay, so now that that phase is over, what does the victory by Mr. de la Espriella mean for Colombia?
3: Well, I think, firstly, it will mean that Colombians have chosen a very radical different path to the one they chose in 2022 when they chose Gustavo Petro as their president, the first left-wing president in the modern history of Colombia. Now, they seem to want a radical change. I suspect, and some polls say that the main concern is the treatment of the security issues. And now we can expect more alignment with the U.S., especially in terms of security cooperation. Also, we can expect an improvement in the relationship with Israel. Let's remember that Petro cut ties, diplomatic ties with Israel, because of his criticism of the war in Gaza. But anyway, I would say there is a saying in Colombia that says that you run for president in black or white, but you govern in gray. I will try to watch the next move for the display, in other words, because candidates who campaign on polarization often end adopting a more moderate stance with a broader sense of unity and consensus. So I think there's going to be a radical change from the Petro administration, but likely that change is not going to be as polarized as de la Espriella has shown during the campaign, and he's going to moderate himself a bit more.
19: So how does it feel in Colombia right now? How divided is the country looking after this very close election?
3: Well, first of all, I would say that even though the results of the election show a very divided country, when you speak to people in the street, people don't seem to be that passionate about any of the proposals that any of the candidates represent. I think now there is also a sense of relief and the feeling that people can finally move on after what has been a very polarized campaign and a tight election as well between two different visions for the country.
13: José Carlos Crieto in Colombia. In the U.S., two of the country's best-known political reporters have come out with a new book, a highly anticipated account detailing the first year of Donald Trump's second term as president. Maggie Haberman and Jonathan Swan based their reporting on hundreds of interviews, as well as their behind-the-scenes reporting of the administration, which has transformed the culture and politics of the United States. They've been speaking to Amal Rajan about their book. Maggie Haberman begins the discussion with an explanation for its title, Regime Change.
4: What he has done, Donald Trump, is change how Americans think of the American presidency and how allies and how opponents of the U.S., adversaries of the U.S., think about the United States presidency. And so we realized that we were covering a form of regime change in our own country, and that U.S. reporters, Washington reporters in particular, are not used to seeing that and aren't really built for watching this kind of a change in process. So many systems are not built for how Donald Trump approaches them, but that is what we were trying to capture here.
5: And Jonathan, in very broad terms, how is Trump of the second term fundamentally different to President Trump first time around?
20: Where to begin? I mean, it's actually almost unrecognizable from the first term. Just take his exercising of power in foreign affairs. In the first term, he surrounded himself with institutionalists, largely people who were in line with the American post-World War II order, who thought alliances were important. This time around, he is exercising power unilaterally. We're watching a president wield power across society to coerce different institutions into doing what he wants. The higher education, Harvard University, we go into that in great detail in the book. Law firms that he, you know, have represented people that he perceives as his enemies. This is not some transition from a Democrat to a Republican. It's actually a new form of presidential power that we haven't seen in our lifetime, and in some respects, we've never seen in the American presidency.
5: You did find and have found in this president, someone you have both been reporting on for a long time now, a man who is really quite obsessed with history and his place in it.
20: Maggie and I have covered Trump for a long time. We both remember in the first term, he was very reactive and responsive to domestic politics. You know, if there was a turn in the poll numbers or, you know, the stock market, that's much less true in this second term. He is far more in the mindset of how do I make myself the capital G, capital M great man of history? How do I become the sort of Napoleonic figure of this age? And if you look at him through that lens, in terms of the way he thinks about the job and approaches the job, it's profoundly different. And how it manifests, I don't think he would have taken the risks that he's taken. The political risks that he's taken this term in the first term, even with the exact same set of circumstances.
5: Maggie, your book, the subtitle refers to an imperial presidency. Can I ask you about his genius and success as a politician rather than a president?
4: One of the things that he has used as a sort of a weapon and a salesman approach with Republican voters, with the Republican Party, he has immense celebrity. He has for decades. He has been part of pop culture. And so Republican lawmakers, other Republican candidates, they are starstruck when they talk to him. And he is very aware of that. He is very aware of the fact that even at 80 years old, he has got this incredible instinct for other people's weaknesses. Separately, one of his superpowers is just refusing to be shamed and refusing to be thrown out of the rink and continuing to just keep going when other people would stop.
13: Maggie Haberman and Jonathan Swan speaking about their book, Regime Change. Now to China, where an advert for a laundry disinfectant product has been withdrawn after claims of sexism. The advertisement is a 3-minute video microdrama, which features a young man explaining the qualities he looks for in a woman. And it angered many with this line.
8: I can afford not to be a virgin, but my future wife absolutely cannot. Fortunately, I met this current woman clean and uncontaminated by other men.
19: The drama then flips and presents Dettol brand laundry disinfectant as a solution for women to use to deal with what's described as toxic men. But on social media in China, users have complained that the advert, in fact, objectifies women and men, and they've called for a boycott of the brand. Our China media analyst Carrie Allen told us more.
2: This advert was a micro drama, which is like a little vertical video that you watch on your phone on platforms like Instagram or TikTok. And it was meant to be a video that called out sexism, but it sort of backfired. And what it did was the story of this micro drama, it was about a man who was trying to find a girlfriend, but he was saying that he wanted a woman who was clean, untouched by other men. And eventually he finds a girlfriend, but she calls him out for toxic misogyny for his views. And then at the end, Dettol presents itself as the solution against toxic men who are just like bacteria.
19: So what has been the reaction to this?
2: There's been a lot of reaction over the past week. Thousands of social media users on platforms like Sina Weibo, very critical of this, particularly the male characters' comments in the advert. These have drawn outrage from women saying that they feel objectified. It has resulted in Dettol having to issue an apology. They said they recognise that it's offended many people, especially women, and they take responsibility. They've also pulled the ad. They said that it was a video created by a third-party influencer. But newspapers have been saying that outsourcing creative work does not mean outsourcing responsibility. So it makes clear that China's taking this advert very seriously. I mean, for People's Daily to comment, this is one of the top newspapers in the country ruled by the state. So they see this advert as really quite damaging.
19: And it's interesting because it's not the first time Dettol's had to pull an ad in China.
2: It's not. No, there was a similar case of this only last year. There was an advert that featured a line, a woman was just returning from a wedding and there was a message in it that she wasn't clean. And again, you know, just basically kind of playing on women's experiences and drawing criticisms. Like that advert similarly had a very negative reaction. And newspapers have been saying today that that they think that it's not learning its lessons. And when a company does adverts like this that come under controversy, especially ones from foreign countries, it does lead the charge for a boycott. So you do get a lot of newspapers that kind of get together and they say, you shouldn't buy these products. These companies just want to take advantage of China's big consumer market wanting to spend. And at the same time, they're sowing divisions between men and women. The advert itself is just really critical, has offended a lot of people. So a message is really being sent out that not just to Dettol, but to other companies, that if they create a damaging environment within China, that they could risk losing a lot of money.
19: Our China media analyst, Carrie Allen. And before we end the program, here's the latest from the Men's Football World Cup. While we've been on air, Brazil have taken the lead in their match against Scotland. They're 1-0 up. And Haiti have delighted their fans with a goal against Morocco. The score there also 1-0. You've been listening to The Newsroom from the BBC World Service with me, Celia Hatton. More information available on all of the stories I've discussed on the BBC News website. Thanks for listening.
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9: BBC. BBC News with Neil Nunes. The U.S. Secretary of State Marco Rubio has stressed to Gulf allies that Washington will not do anything to jeopardize their security in its talks with Iran. During the recent conflict, Iran repeatedly attacked U.S. military installations and civilian infrastructure in neighboring Gulf states. President Donald Trump has had a fiery closed-door encounter with Republican members of the U.S. Congress over the Iran war. This came as the Trump administration asked Congress for an extra $88 billion for the war. Zimbabwe's Senate has overwhelmingly approved a bill that will allow President Emmerson Mnangagwa to stay in office until 2030. The bill also includes provision for the president to be elected by parliament. Colombia's left-wing presidential candidate Ivan Cepeda has conceded the tightly fought election to Abelardo Dea Espriella. Three judges at the International Criminal Court who've been targeted by American sanctions are launching legal action to challenge them in a U.S. court. One of the judges, Kimberly Prost, said the sanctions imposed by the Trump administration constitute a threat to the ICC's work to deliver justice. An unprecedented heat wave affecting much of Western Europe has seen a series of all-time temperature highs. France experienced its hottest day ever, with the temperature hitting almost 41 Celsius in Paris. An international research team has detected different dialects in sperm whales on separate sides of the Mediterranean. The scientists found that one group of whales would only associate with another if they shared the same dialect. At the World Cup, Brazil is leading 1-0 against Scotland, and Haiti is leading 1-0 against Morocco in Group C. Earlier, Switzerland shocked one of the co-hosts, Canada, beating them 2-1.
7: 40-degree heat is forcing Paris to shut up shop early.
11: I've worked a long time, and I mean, we've had hot days in the past, but these consecutive really, really hot days and nights are really painful.
7: It's World Business Report from the BBC World Service. I'm Leanna Byrne. As the Louvre and Eiffel Tower cut their opening hours, we'll hear how extreme heat is hitting one of the world's biggest tourism cities. Also, oil markets flip as the reopening of the Strait of Hormuz sends more supply into the market. When the US and Israel went to war with Iran, one of the biggest fears for the global economy was oil. The Strait of Hormuz, one of the world's most important shipping routes for oil and gas, was effectively shut. This sent prices surging.
12: We are seeing oil and gas prices jump. Earlier today, Brent crude was trading at a four-year high of $126.
14: Oil prices spiking again today after they stabilized on Wednesday.
24: Price of crude oil has risen above $100 a barrel.
25: This week, oil prices fell to a three-month low after the announced tentative deal to end the war with Iran.
26: Oil prices have continued to fall sharply to their lowest since the war began.
7: But today, it's a different story. Since the US-Iran agreement to reopen the waterway, oil cargoes that were stuck in the Gulf have started to move again quickly. Parts of the oil market are now awash with supply, and Brent crude, the international benchmark, has fallen below $75 a barrel for the first time since the war began. Sarah Emerson is president of the research and forecasting firm ESAI Energy. Sarah, thanks for joining us.
27: My pleasure.
7: So this is quite the turnaround. Was it expected?
27: I think to some degree it was expected that if the strait opened and we actually saw cargoes moving through it, yes, that prices would fall.
7: So who's supplying this oil coming out of the strait and who's buying it?
27: Well, there's six producers inside the Gulf are supplying it, and it's being bought all over the world. It's flowing, a lot of it flowing primarily to Asia.
7: Mm. Where is China in all of this? Because it sounds like weaker Chinese demand is a big part of why this oil is not being snapped up. Obviously, other parts of Asia are taking it, but not China.
27: Yeah, it's a little bit complicated because China has very substantial inventories, so they don't have to import. And I think while their demand is certainly down a bit, or flattish to down, it's really the fact that they don't need to import, so they haven't been a draw on the market like they could have been.
7: I'm going to bring in Susan Schmidt, Portfolio Manager at Exchange Capital Resources in Chicago. Susan, is cheaper oil, it's just straightforward, it's just a good news story for markets, or is it a bit more complex?
0: It's a straightforward good news story for markets, I think. Investors have been anticipating this, optimistic about it. We've seen oil prices drop more consistently than we've seen the level of confidence in talks between Iran and the United States. So investors have been ahead on this one, betting that oil would start to flow freely again. 20 million barrels came through in the last 24 hours. That's resuming normal activity. And investors are looking at this, thinking that now the supply chain will be replenished, we'll get back on track, and we'll see the price pressure ease off of manufacturers and general supplies return to normal levels.
7: All sounds like good news, but Sarah, could prices get too low? There's this $50 a barrel figure that people talk about that's often linked to U.S. shale. Can you explain that to me?
27: Well, prices are falling. They're down in the 70s. Could they get too low? I think the factor that generally the press or the media has not been talking about is the fact that oil demand is actually quite low right now. As the crisis hit, a lot of countries cut their consumption. And so the idea is, well, now we're adding all this supply to a market of lean consumption, but actually seasonally it'll rise, plus we'll see recovery. As the availability of the oil hits markets, then we'll see an increase in demand. So I don't really think we're heading to the 50s. I can't imagine we could go sustainably into the 60s. But if we did, I agree with you. There is definitely some question that shale would have to slow down after it had been ramping up rigs.
7: Yeah, it's interesting. I wonder, would producers even allow that to get to that 50 mark? Would OPEC kick into gear?
27: I think OPEC just wants to recoup losses. So I think they're happy to just continue producing. They'll produce as much as they can.
7: And lots of people are probably listening right now and saying, when am I going to see this at the petrol pump? When can I fill my car with gas that is cheaper?
27: Well, I can tell you where I live in the United States, gas is distinctly cheaper than it was a week ago and certainly than 2 weeks ago. I'd say it's fallen probably, well, again, we don't have as much tax as Europe, but I would say it's fallen maybe 50 to 60 cents.
7: All right.
27: Well, per gallon.
7: that is good. Yeah. And definitely a lot cheaper than where I am. All right. Sarah Emerson, president of the research and forecasting firm ESAI Energy. Thank you so much for joining us. Now, Europe is experiencing a deadly record setting heat wave. Today, France has recorded its hottest day ever since records began almost 80 years ago. More than half the country remains under a red heat alert, with tens of thousands of homes in the west without power. Some tourists have been sharing their experience online.
1: And today I woke up with a heat rash all over my chest because it's pretty much impossible to escape the heat here. Barely anywhere has AC, and even if they do, it is not strong like in the US. You're maybe refreshed for like the first second you walk inside and immediately you're hot again. It is not cold enough.
15: You're visiting Paris during the heat wave. Here is what I would do as someone that refuses to suffer.
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17: This is when you can get all of your...
18: Don't get it. They don't have AC and they're still wearing pants. Like, how are you not dying? I don't understand.
21: This is crazy. It's 39 degrees Celsius, which, by the way, ain't normal in the middle of a city.
7: There you go. Some tourists on TikTok there. And that severe heat is also affecting it. Paris. Authorities have taken steps to protect public health and made the decision to temporarily close some top attractions. The Eiffel Tower, Arc de Triomphe, Disneyland, and the world's most visited museum, the Louvre, they are all affected. And earlier I spoke to Elodie Berta, a tour guide in Paris.
22: Well, it's like working in an oven for me, at least. It's really painful. Even very early in the morning, I had a tour of the Cathedral of Notre Dame this morning, which I advanced at 8:30 a.m., which is the earliest possible after the 8 o'clock mass, hoping that it would be somewhat a little bit less hot, but sadly it was pretty much the same as during the day, actually. I mean, we managed to stay in the shade outside of the cathedral, but still the air, the temperature was really, really hot. So everybody's dripping with sweat. Everybody's we have little fans to bring some air to our faces. We have we have hats, and this is new. I'm seeing people with umbrellas, not for the rain, but for the sun, just to stay in the shade. I've worked a long time, and I mean, we've had hot days in the past, but these consecutive really, really hot days and nights are really painful. So a lot of monuments and sites are adjusting, closing early for the art inside, for the clients, the visitors, and also for the agents working on site. For example, I was talking to one of the museums today, which does not have air conditioning, and the top floor of the museum is so hot, they are actually taking some of the art from the walls to bring them in a cooler area because the art will suffer from the heat. In these sort of events, you have to adjust. So yeah. We move our groups or our clients. We try to shift things around best we could. We can, I know a few churches that are cool-ish, not cold, but, you know, it feels cool when you walk in. So we do pit stops in cool places. The department stores are cool. The mall, it's just too cool off for an hour or two and then keep going.
7: But it's interesting that you're telling me essentially that tourists are still taking tours, that they're not just staying in their hotel rooms that could have air conditioning.
22: I'm guessing that some maybe are, or maybe have, cut their trip short and left. But those I don't see, so I don't realize. But the clients that are in my booking are still here. This morning's clients, sadly, they had just received the news that their evening reservation at Eiffel Tower was cancelled due to the early closing of the Eiffel Tower. So they were hoping to postpone to tomorrow, but sadly it will be the same tomorrow. We just heard that it will be the same. So they'll get their money back, but sadly it's the end of their trip, so they will miss the Eiffel Tower. I'm guessing it's not much fun for all the bars and restaurants that at this time of year have these big terraces where they can have a lot of clients at the same time. And now people are looking for places with no terrace, with, you know, an enclosed area with air conditioning.
7: It's very different to what you expect to do in Paris.
22: Yes, absolutely. This is really not common. And I'm guessing it's not good for a lot of businesses.
7: The reality is, Elodie, that climate change, it's not going anywhere. We have to think for the future.
22: Yes.
7: What do you think about your business and your future when if heat waves are going to become more common?
22: True. And in fact, this is only, we're just in the end of June. We still have July and August. And so we expect that maybe 2 or 3 weeks from now, it starts again. It's very likely. And if it's not this year, it will be next year and the year after and so on. So at this time, we're still a little taken aback with this because it's quite unusual. We're still surprised and shocked, I want to say.
7: That was Elodie Berthe, a tour guide in Paris. And you're listening to World Business Report from the BBC World Service. Now, if you're learning a new language, you've probably heard this. That's the sound you get when you've answered correctly on Duolingo, the language learning app used by millions around the world. I've been speaking to its founder, Luis Van Aan, for today's Business Daily. He told me how growing up in Guatemala inspired his mission to make education accessible and why he says a controversial AI memo was not made clear.
2: We have adopted every technology that has come out, and we have adopted it if it can help our users. And so internally, this was not controversial at all. But I think people misunderstood, because I was not very clear, people misunderstood this as, oh, Duolingo is firing all its employees in exchange for AI.
7: And you can listen to the full Business Daily at bbc.com or wherever you get your podcasts. Now, Micron Technology, the largest US maker of computer memory chips, has beat its third quarter estimates and it's more than quadrupled its year-on-year revenues. Susan Schmidt, I hope you're still there. Good forecasts for Micron and for the next quarter too. Its share price has gone up. So have these earnings turned investors back on AI, on chip makers and tech stocks more generally?
0: Well, they've certainly comforted investors. Micron has been the name to watch. Investors were really anticipating their earnings report this afternoon. And Micron, in many ways, has replaced NVIDIA as the stock to watch, the company whose earnings we're most interested in at the moment. Micron produces memory chips. We've talked about NVIDIA with graphic processing units, GPUs that do all the AI computing. But as AI learns, it needs a place to store the knowledge. Those memory chips come in with producers like Micron who manufacture them. The market was really waiting to see how that demand is holding up, particularly over tenuous thoughts earlier in the week, and Micron delivered. So as you said, you know, up 350% year on year for the guide is $50 billion in sales. Truly incredible numbers, north of 80% margins. Investors are going to be very positive on this.
7: Another fun one for you. I see Wendy's is getting bump on the markets because it's a meme stock, essentially. Can you remind us what that is? And is this a good thing for the company?
0: So Wendy's, it's a tough thing to be a meme stock these days because there's so much volatility in your share price. And I don't think that's necessarily a good thing for management other than a big distraction. The share price up 46% today. It's strictly because retail and social media has allowed retail buyers to congregate and put pressure on different constituents owning those shares. And so ganged up on the short sellers. Those are people who don't own the stock, but have sold it in advance, and they've pushed the price up, forcing the short sellers then to come in and buy the stock and increase the stock price further. So it becomes a game. It works very well with these stocks that are heavily shorted because of concern about future business and where there's a lot of retail buyers and not a lot of shares available to buy.
7: All right, Susan Schmidt, thank you so much. Now, the creator economy is one of the fastest growing parts of the digital economy. Goldman Sachs estimates it could be worth almost $500 billion globally by 2027. And more than 300,000 creators now earn more money through Patreon every month. The platform lets podcasters, musicians, writers, and video makers ask fans to pay directly for their work. But as AI transforms the internet and algorithms continue to dictate who gets discovered online, how sustainable is that model? I've been speaking to Patreon's Chief Operating Officer, Paige Fitzgerald, and Mate Boothia, and November Kelly, hosts of the podcast Trash Future. Paige told me the internet has become too dominated by algorithms chasing watch time, clicks, and viral hits.
3: Today's social media platforms are built around virality. They are funded by advertising dollars. So the algorithms that power their social media feeds prioritize watch time. Additional watch time leads to additional eyeballs, which leads to additional advertising revenue. What we are trying to do, what we are doing at Patreon, is building a better, more creative corner of the internet, intentionally prioritizing long-term relationships between creators and fans, even as we help creators expand their reach and reach new fans.
7: Well, on that, I'm going to bring in Nate and November, who are creators who earn money through Patreon.
4: So we both present a podcast called Trash Future, which is about tech, finance, sort of the general ruin that it feels like we're all going through right now from a left-wing comedy angle. We have free episodes that everyone can listen to, and then we have a bonus feed that people pay to listen to.
7: If algorithms are problematic, shall we say, do you think creators, they're still quite dependent on them?
5: Even if you have an established platform, you're still dependent, I think, to market it, to share it, to get, you know, more people interested. You have to kind of correspond in some way to whatever is going to allow it to be shared and not sort of downranked.
7: Do you think Patreon, it's only possible because TikTok, Instagram, YouTube, they've already done the hard work of building that audience for people?
3: That is exactly why we have built Discovery on our platform, is to enable creators not just to deepen their relationships with their fans and monetize those fans, so earn a sustainable income by directly connecting with those fans, but also to reach new audiences so that they don't need to rely as much on platforms like Instagram and TikTok.
7: Nate, in November, how do you monetize? How much do you charge? Has that ever changed?
4: I do now 5 different podcasts, all of which are monetized through Patreon, and it's a full-time job for me.
5: We have expanded it for additional content if people want to, you know, sort of like shows within shows and additional programs and other kind of features like newsletters, question and answer sessions, things along those lines. We allow people to access that by subscribing to a higher tier. we haven't had any issues with keeping the price the same. The goal is just to, you know, content people like, and hopefully either through some algorithmic upranking or word of mouth that more people will encounter it and want to subscribe.
7: And it also means you don't have to do ads.
5: That's correct.
4: And I think that would really be sort of fatal to our brand as well if we had to think about what sponsors might like or not like.
7: Paige, let's talk about AI, because it makes it easier to create content, right?
3: AI does make it much easier for creators to produce media. It lowers the barrier for entry. And we have heard from creators that they are amazed at the capabilities that it provides, both in terms of expanding how they create, but also automating aspects of running their business that had previously presented manual overhead in the past. Jack Conti, our CEO, released a video on Patreon in March where he talks about just this, but also furious that AI has not compensated creators for their work. We are on the forefront of ensuring that we fix this. We figure out a way for creators to get compensated for models that train on their work, as well as get credit when their work is used for training purposes, and that creators have an opportunity to provide consent, opt-in or opt-out. We are not worried that AI slop will proliferate on our platform, and we also have robust controls in place to ensure that our platform remains safe on an ongoing basis.
7: Yeah, just to tease that out, essentially, so some creators have argued and have witnessed that AI
3: will proliferate on our platform, and we also have robust controls in place to ensure that our platform remains safe on an ongoing basis.
7: Yeah, just to tease that out, essentially, so some creators have argued and have witnessed that AI is using their content to train

0: NetNovember, what do you guys feel about that? Do you use AI in your job and are you worried about it?
1: Absolutely not in terms of using it. And I think there are a few reasons why. I have a very simple model of humor, which is just that you create an expectation and then you subvert that expectation. And one of the things that I found is there was this sort of period of evolution which AI has now reached where it's too unpredictable to be useful, but it's too predictable to be funny. I think there's also this feeling that because of these ethical concerns, because it uses stolen data, and because more than that, all of that data is going to like a small handful of companies with some very strange kind of utopian visions of the future, that we would be against using it on a sort of moral basis. I think our fans would be disappointed if we ever did. And more than that, I just think that it doesn't work very well.
0: Paige, I just want to ask you about subscriptions. People talk about subscription fatigue. 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
0: Patreon takes a percentage of the creator income. Would you ever be worried that they build a level of communication or rapport with their subscribers that they say, oh, I don't need Patreon anymore?
2: As fans, we go through what we call the fan engagement funnel, which means get introduced to a creator, explore the creator's media, deepen their connection to the creator, start engaging with other fans of that creator, then they become more willing to pay.
3: That was Patreon's Chief Operating Officer, Paige Fitzgerald, finishing that conversation. And finally, one of the biggest gaming launches in the world is starting before the game is even out. Pre-orders for Grand Theft Auto 6 are opening around the world from midnight local time.
4: I'm here for Lucia Caminos. She's supposed to be getting out.
5: What's your name?
4: Jason Duvall.
5: I've seen you here before.
4: You might have.
3: There you go. But the game itself will not be released until November. The standard edition will cost $79.99 in the US, with a premium version at $99.99. But fans have noticed something else too. The so-called physical edition will not actually contain a disc. Instead, buyers will get a box with a digital download code instead. Vic Hood is a freelance journalist who's covering this. Vic, hello. Thanks for joining us.
6: Hi, Leanne. Thanks for having me.
3: Well, get me up to speed here. Why would you be doing such a huge launch for pre-orders?
6: So pre-orders are quite common now for big launches like this, for what we call AAA launches, so your Call of Duties and that sort of thing. And it typically it sort of started as a way for people to secure their orders back in sort of the days where you would only be able to get physical launches, where you'd have to queue up at midnight to make sure that you got your copy. And now it's just sort of a case of, I guess, peace of mind, but it also allows the companies to sort of prepare and know just how much interest there actually is. And there's a lot of interest in this.
3: Yeah, clearly. And GTA 5 came out back in 2013 and it went on to make billions. So how much expectation is sitting on this one?
6: There's a huge amount of expectations. So like you said, GTA was massive. Like, just to put in perspective how massive, it's the most profitable commercial media product, not video game, in history. So if Avatar is the highest grossing film of all time at 2.9 billion, GTA 5 and its online counterpart have grossed between 8 and 10 billion. So Avatar was 2.9 billion and it was 8 to 10 billion. So that's several times over. It's absolutely massive. So the expectation on this is huge, which is why they've been able to, you know, keep people stewing for 13 years to sort of increase the hype. But it also means that for them, that expectation creates a very difficult bar to meet. But they've always been known to sort of take the time to perfect their product. And that's sort of what we're hoping for here.
3: Well, Vic, the price is quite interesting. $80 for the standard edition. Is that expensive by gaming standards?
6: So the average game

0: Now is about 60 to 70, 70 being sort of again those AAA, your Call of Duties, your games from big studios. So $80, we haven't seen very much before. The only game that has done it somewhat successfully was Nintendo when they released Mario Kart World alongside their Switch 2 last year. And Microsoft tried to do it previously and then rolled back because there was such backlash. It seems to have gone down quite well this time because people were expecting this game to cost around $100 and that probably they could have charged that because the interest is so high. But it will probably push the industry, you know, maybe about $10, $20 more and pave the way for other big studios to start charging that little bit more for their games.
1: So essentially, it's setting a new price standard for these blockbusters games, especially if it's taken them 13 years to get here.
0: Yeah, absolutely. And the parent company of Rockstar Games, who develops this, they've done this before. They did it with NBA 2K21, the basketball game, where they set that $70 standard that we now use, and everyone followed suit. So it's likely that that will happen again, sort of this time.
1: Vic, have you pre-ordered?
0: I haven't yet. Our
1: Oh.
0: pre-orders go live at midnight in the UK time, so we're not quite there yet.
1: Not quite there yet, but we're not too far off. A
0: No, yeah.
1: couple more minutes to go. Vic Hood, freelance journalist, thank you so much for joining us and giving us all up to speed on GTA. And that is it from World Business Report from the BBC World Service. I'm Leanna Byrne. Thanks so much for listening.

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2: Hello. I'm Misha Glennie, and after the news from the BBC World Service, in our time, the Code of Hammurabi. Almost 4,000 years ago, the Babylonian king Hammurabi had his laws carved into a tall stone pillar for all his subjects to see. Rules like an eye for an eye, how to handle divorce, witchcraft, false accusations, and much more. This code of laws was copied and shared for the next millennium, and today both the code and Hammurabi himself are commemorated in galleries and courts across the world. We'll be hearing from my guests Francis Reynolds, Selena Wisnam, and Martin Worthington what this legal code tells us about ancient Babylonian society and why the punishment an eye for an eye wasn't quite as simple as it seems. That's in our time, in 5 minutes after the BBC World News.
3: BBC News with Neil Nunes. The U.S. Secretary of State Marco Rubio has stressed to Gulf allies that Washington will not do anything to jeopardize their security in its talks with Iran. During the recent conflict, Iran repeatedly attacked U.S. military installations in neighboring states across the Middle East. Speaking in Kuwait, he was seeking to reassure allies who view a proposed peace deal with Iran as too soft.
4: We have troop presence in these countries. We have assets in these countries. The security insurances lie in the fact that these, we don't even have to talk about that because they know it's true. They know we've been there with them and they've been there with us. We have people there, we have people on the ground constantly working with them. We have air defenses embedded with them. We have aircraft in these countries. I didn't sense any doubts about our security assurances because they're real. They're not promises, they're actual.
3: President Trump has had a fiery closed-door meeting with Republicans in the U.S. Senate where he confronted them over a vote on Tuesday when four Republicans had joined Democrats in rebuking him over the Iran war. This comes as the Trump administration is asking Congress for an extra $88 billion for the war effort. Several Republicans said Mr. Trump had engaged in a shouting match with the outgoing Republican Senator Bill Cassidy. Zimbabwe's Senate has overwhelmingly approved a bill that will allow President Emmerson Mnangagwa to stay in office until 2030. Details from Alice Attlee.
5: As well as extending the presidential term by 2 years, the bill includes provision for him to be elected by parliament rather than by direct popular vote. Supporters of the constitutional amendment say it will strengthen accountability and foster political stability. Opponents say it's just a blatant ruse by the president to hold on to power. An attempt by a former MP and a group of Liberation War veterans to block the bill was rejected by the Constitutional Court last week.
3: An unprecedented heat wave affecting much of Western Europe has seen a series of all-time temperature highs. France experienced its hottest day ever. New heat records for June have also been set in Britain and Spain. Guy Hedgeco is in Madrid.
6: Some of the heat has eased off slightly, but it's still extremely hot. 39 Celsius here in Madrid. And very unusually, the north of the country is seeing the worst of the heat today. The Basque Country is one of the only areas which is currently on red alert. It's expected to see temperatures in excess of 40 Celsius today. That's extremely unusual in that part of the country at any time during the summer, let alone this early before the end of June.
3: Red alerts are also in place in Italy, Switzerland and Luxembourg. Effects are being worsened by infrastructure ill-designed to cope with such high temperatures. World News from the BBC. Malaysia is in the midst of what's been described as a durian tsunami, as bumper harvests of the pungent fruit have led to a huge oversupply. Prices have tumbled dramatically, with some premium varieties falling from about $22 a kilo to just $2. Jacob Evans has more.
7: When cracked open, the thick, green, spiky shell of a durian gives way to yellow segments, which are smooth and rich and very smelly. It's so odorous, in fact, that in some parts of Asia, the durian is totally banned from public spaces. Nonetheless, global demand for the so-called king of fruits has skyrocketed in recent years as a luxurious delicacy. But for now, and for the next few months, that image is no more on the streets of Malaysia. Alongside extra fruitful harvests, some produce have not met export requirements, particularly for China. It's meant more and more Malaysians can now afford to indulge in the distinctive fruit.
3: An international research team has detected different dialects in sperm whales on separate sides of the Mediterranean. Using 2 decades' worth of recordings from underwater microphones, they showed that whales living in the eastern Mediterranean off Greece had developed a faster version of the vocal dialect used by animals in the western basin around the Balearic Islands. The researchers say the rhythm pattern of clicks is used to form social structures and help the mammals to cooperate. At the Football World Cup, 5-time champions Brazil are 2-0 up at half-time against Scotland. Vinicius Jr. scored both. The first came after a defensive error. The other Group C match between already eliminated Haiti and Morocco is turning into a thriller. It's 2-2 at half-time, with Morocco twice having to equalise against the spirited Haitians. Earlier, Switzerland beat co-hosts Canada 2-1 in Vancouver. Both teams qualify for the knockout phase. BBC News.
2: Hello, I'm Misha Glenny. Welcome to In Our Time from the BBC World Service, the programme where expert guests explore the people, events, discoveries and ideas that have shaped our world, spanning history, religion, culture, science and philosophy. On this episode, we explore the Code of Hammurabi. Almost 4,000 years ago, Hammurabi, the king of Babylon, had his laws carved into a black basalt pillar for all to see. Hammurabi handed down just under 300 of these laws, rules for ancient Mesopotamian society on how to handle divorce, witchcraft, or false accusations, and punishments for breaking those rules, like an eye for an eye, a tooth for a tooth. These laws were so impressive that they were copied, shared, and studied for the next millennium. Since what we now know as the Code of Hammurabi re-emerged last century, the ancient King Hammurabi's reputation as a lawgiver has been celebrated as a symbol of the urge for justice. His famous law code has been displayed in the Louvre Museum in France, and Hammurabi has been commemorated in the United States government's Capitol building and in the International Court of Justice. With me to discuss the Code of Hammurabi are Francis Reynolds, Shillitoe Fellow and Associate Professor of Assyriology at the University of Oxford and Senior Research Fellow at the Queen's College, Selina Wisnam, Lecturer in the Heritage of the Middle East at the University of Leicester, and Martin Worthington, Professor in Middle Eastern Studies at Trinity College Dublin. Martin, what can you tell us about the man Hammurabi?
8: Hammurabi was very lucky in many respects. For a start, he was a thug, a conqueror, and one of these people who hoovered up smaller kingdoms than his own. It didn't last very long, but in his lifetime, he had a reign of 43 years, and he made it big. He was remembered for a long time in Mesopotamian history, and then he got even luckier when he was remembered in modernity, because as you said, in 1901 they found his law code and dug it up, and everybody got very excited about it. So Hammurabi was an Amorite. We're talking about ancient Iraq, and in particular, somewhere near modern Baghdad, around the city of Babylon. Hammurabi was a Sharrum Dannum Sharbabilim, a mighty king, a king of Babylon. And that was the base from which he hoovered up the other kingdoms, Mari, Eshnunna, Larsa, and various other places. He had a family life, he had successors, he betrayed alliances, and he had a massive palace which hasn't been excavated, but he was responsible for letters issued in his name, which we can access, legal records written at the time of his rule. So he's a fascinating figure from the ancient Middle East.
2: And when was he ruling exactly?
8: Around about 1750 BC.
2: So, what about Mesopotamia, the area where Babylonia was located, certainly? How big is Mesopotamia and how much of it does he control?
8: Mesopotamia means the land between the rivers in Greek, and it's often referred to as the cradle of civilization. Writing was probably invented there, cities were born there, nation-states came into being there. So Mesopotamia has a huge role in human history. We know a lot about it thanks to cuneiform tablets inscribed in the cuneiform script, from about 3,000 to roughly the year zero. That's 3,000 years of human history. It has the Sumerians, the Babylonians, the Assyrians, and they intersect with all sorts of histories at different times. The Assyrians conquered Egypt. The Babylonians deported, in inverted commas, the Jews off to Babylon. Gilgamesh, some of the first poetry comes from there. So Mesopotamia is sort of modern Iraq, and it stretches a bit further into Syria, into Turkey, and sometimes into Iran. It's a fascinating area of study and very exciting.
2: Fran Reynolds, let's talk a little bit about the code and what it's inscribed on, a stela. Can you tell us what a stela is and describe it for us?
9: So the most famous copy of Hammurabi's laws is on a beautiful black basalt or diorite stele in the collection of the Louvre Museum in Paris. So when you go into the gallery, you see this enormous stone. It's about 2.25 metres high. It's still got a beautiful natural curve from the shape of the rock it was carved from. It's very impressive. It makes the viewer feel quite small, which I'm sure was the intention of the people who made it. On the top, there's actually a relief picture of King Hammurabi facing the sun god Shamash. Shamash is seated on a throne with sun rays coming out of his shoulders, and he holds out to the king a coiled measuring line and rod, symbols of royal authority. The kings were the gods' architects. They fixed weights and measures. Hammurabi is standing before Shamash on the left in a gesture of prayer. Then below those two figures, the most beautifully carved cuneiform inscription on the stele, the front and the back. The signs are in an archaizing script. They're beautifully cut. So the monument is an impressive combination of both image and text.
2: Yes, I have to confess, I was in Paris on a work trip last week and I took a couple of hours off to go and see the stele, as I gather it's pronounced, the stele and the Code of Hammurabi, and it's quite astonishing how clear the cuneiform script is and the image that you described. I mean, how has it survived for 4,000 years?
9: Well, I mean, it had an eventful history because it was actually looted by the Elamites in the late 2nd millennium BC and carried off to the city of Susa in modern-day Iran. And then, as Martin mentioned, it was excavated there in the early 20th century. But the stone is incredibly hard-wearing, and these are carved signs rather than signs on a clay tablet. Having said that, the Elamites did erase part of the front, presumably to put an inscription of their own there, but nothing was ever written.
2: Now, we have the laws themselves, almost 300 of them, but before that, there's the prologue. Tell us a bit about what the prologue is and its significance.
9: So the prologue is the first part of the text that you start reading. So you start off right underneath Shamash's throne at the top. And it tells us how the gods Anu and Enlil, the most powerful gods in Mesopotamia in this context, basically promoted the god Marduk and the city of the god Marduk, which was Babylon. And given the promotion of Babylon, the gods also then promoted Hammurabi as Babylon's king. So he was basically tasked with ensuring that justice was done in the land, that the strong didn't oppress the weak, that evil and wickedness was banished. And Marduk himself basically is a parallel to the king. Now, we also hear in the prologue about Hammurabi's conquests, effectively. It's presented as him caring for temples of the gods in different cities, but it also conveys the extent of the territory he controlled, all the way from southeastern Syria right down to the Gulf and up into the Assyrian heartland in the northeast. And then it basically leads beautifully into the laws. It's written in the first person. Hammurabi's talking himself in this text. And it just says, you know, Marduk now instructed me to make sure that my people should thrive and there's justice in the land. And then it says, at that time, and then you move into Law 1.
2: So the prologue is essentially the god saying, this is the man and you should listen to what he's saying.
9: Absolutely. He has absolute 100% divine authority, and particularly as a king of justice.
2: Selina Wisnam, as well as Hammurabi, the gods are featured throughout the epilogue and the prologue. Can you tell us a bit about the Babylonian gods?
10: Well, there's a pantheon of gods that they worship, a little bit like in the Greek and Roman sense. Different gods are responsible for different things. There is a goddess of war, a sun god, who is the god of justice, here depicted on the stela. And importantly, there are city gods. So Marduk is the patron of the city of Babylon, and the power of Marduk really expresses the power of the city itself. And in the prologue, when they mention that the gods have chosen Marduk to be ruler of all peoples in the lands, that is a justification for all of Hammurabi's wars. It's legitimised by right there by saying that this is a divinely ordained thing. In the epilogue, the gods then are called upon for each of their functions to curse anyone who would erase Hammurabi's name, each according to their own special ability. So they are at the beginning and at the end encompassing everything.
2: I see. So that means that if people subsequently tried to adopt the code and call it their own, then they would be visited by the wrath of the gods.
10: Yes, had the Elamites filled in that erased inscription with their own, then they would have had Hammurabi's gods to contend with.
2: And what about the language of the code? I mean, what was literacy like at the time? How easy would it have been for people to read?
10: Well, the code says on it that let any wronged man who has a lawsuit come before my code and read it and see his case there, and let his mind be at rest, knowing that Hammurabi, king of justice, has it all in hand, as it were. But actually, not very many people would have been able to read this. First of all, as Fran mentioned, the signs are written in a very old-fashioned script, and they're also written at 90 degrees rotation. So you'd have to turn your head to look at it, which would be quite awkward, considering how tall it is also. So it's not really possible to read it all. But that said, the fact that there is so much text on this monument still makes a point. Because if you know Hammurabi is king of justice, and there would also have been a statue in front of the stela with him in that role probably as well, then you see how much text there is, you see how many laws there are, and that in itself tells you that justice is something that is really valued and emphasised here.
2: One thing that struck me when I saw it in the Louvre was that you have Shamash, the god, and Hammurabi in prayer, but they seem to be on the same level. Was this Hammurabi trying to suggest that, you know, he was almost equal to the gods?
10: Yes, it's a very daring depiction, actually, because even when they're looking at each other eye to eye, but Hammurabi's gaze is slightly above that of Shamash, so he's actually even looking slightly down at the god. The god is seated, they're almost the same height, but Shamash is still a little bit higher, but to portray himself as almost the same size as a god is really quite something. And there's also nobody else there in the scene. Usually, kings would depict other supernatural beings around them. They might have an altar between them and the god, but there is absolutely nothing coming between Hammurabi and Shamash himself, which is a really remarkable way of showing that he is close to the gods.
2: Thanks very much, Selina. Well, let's go on, Martin, to the code itself after the prologue, the almost 300 laws ranging from domestic disputes, theft, adultery, murder, and how to manage your fields. Did this legal system function in practice in a way that we would recognise?
8: One of the big debates about the law code is the extent to which it was actually a law code that got followed in practice versus an abstract set of declarations, and what the relation was between this written document and the practice of law. Now, on some points, it's our only source, but it is not the only source that we have for the study of ancient Mesopotamian law. So there are, in fact, contracts and legal documents issued by the parties in front of a judge. We have letters talking about it. There are some quite remarkable ones. There's one by a contemporary of Hammurabi that says, because he has thrown the young boy into the fire, you should throw him into the kiln, ana utunim idia. So this is a king issuing a judgment on a topic whose background we don't know. Now, the whole system of law, discussions of it, you'll notice, often tend to be one source thick, as it were. So people make a point, and then they say, and here's the one piece of evidence we have for this point, and we're waiting for more evidence to emerge. But There were judges who weren't necessarily full-time judges. They could be governors or administrators. So you'd have a plaintiff who had a problem. You'd go before the judges who would decide whether to take it forward. Then the two sides would go and present their evidence and the judges would adjudicate. And ultimately, you could appeal to the king. There were all sorts of what to modern students look like cool refinements, but to the lives of these people could have been terrifying experiences, like the river ordeal. There was also the whole business of swearing an oath. Now, because Mesopotamia was a society in which gods were taken very seriously, it looks like swearing an oath was a very serious thing to do. And there's one document published by Edzard in 1976 where somebody actually refuses to swear an oath in front of the gods.
2: Can you just describe to us the river ordeal that you mentioned?
8: The river ordeal, well, if you go to Hammurabi Law Two that talks about witchcraft. If someone accuses someone else of witchcraft, what do you do? It's very hard to prove or disprove. And so you go to the river and it says, Nar or Id Ishalli Amma, they shall go into the river. And then if the river Utebibashu clears him and Ishtalmam, he comes out healthily, then all is fine. But if the river either drowns him or says that he's guilty, then he'll be put to death. Now, what this means in practice is known to some extent from letters from the city of Mari. Mari was one of those kingdoms Hammurabi hoovered up. And very conveniently, his destruction of the royal palace fossilised the archives for all time. So now we can go and read all these thousands of letters about social history and everybody saying how awful Hammurabi is and he was an enemy. And there are several Mari letters that talk about the river ordeal, so it looks like maybe you had to carry a millstone to make the crossing more difficult. And there would have been witnesses, but it's better than medieval England.
2: So basically, if you survive, you're innocent.
8: It's better than medieval England, which was if you survived, you were guilty, like the whole business of ducking the poor ladies called witches. But in Mesopotamia, if you survive, you're more or less innocent, yes.
2: Right, despite the fact that you're having to swim with a millstone around your neck, which must have been pretty challenging. I'm interested in the number of laws I read about agriculture and about cultivators. Was this because, well, I presume for Hammurabi, successful agriculture was the economic basis of his power?
8: It's very interesting. The law code doesn't say everything that you'd expect a comprehensive law code to say. Legally minded friends tell me that even today in Britain, there isn't a law that says that murder is illegal. There are a load of judicial cases that take that for granted and make that into law, but there isn't actually an original statute that says that. So Hammurabi himself doesn't say that murder is illegal, but he implies it in various ways. And he goes and covers all the various parts of society, so adoption, inheritance, accidents, grievous bodily harm, and of course agriculture, which as you say was the mainstay of life in ancient Mesopotamia, apart from military conquest. And one thing I really like about the agricultural laws is that a lot of the things are kind of obvious. You know, okay, if a physician performs an operation on someone badly, then they'll be punished. Well, I get that. That's kind of obvious. But for example, supposing I rent a field from you and then the weather god comes and blows away all my crop or all the seeds I've planted. Well, whose problem is that? And that's not so obvious. That's where the cultural construction of law comes in. And actually, in this particular case, the code says that the person who rented the field will bear the problem, not the owner. But these are the kind of things that people had to engage with.
2: Fran Reynolds, there's something striking about the way the laws are set out. They all begin with if, or most of them begin with if. If this happens, then this will be the consequence. Do we know why they follow that set pattern?
9: Well, it's an interesting phenomenon because it's a very common type of construction in Mesopotamia. So we find huge recordings, lists of omens, which are phrased in exactly the same way. You know, if Mars is red, there will be a war. All sorts of omens about the natural world, also medical omens. So in a sense, the interest here is in the connection between the event and then the consequence. So in a legal situation, you can see how, you know, if this offence takes place, this will be the punishment. But the idea is also that the gods are actually responsible for all these connections between cause and outcome. So when we think about the huge body of omen literature of Mesopotamia, which is vast, the idea is that anything that happens in the natural world or in human activity is actually a message from the gods. It's just a question of whether you can understand what the message is telling you or not. Now, of course, omens could be something that just happens. I mean, we can also say if a black cat crosses your path, you'll be lucky. You know, you haven't orchestrated the cat to be in position. It just happens naturally. But also, of course, you can deliberately generate an omen. So, for example, they practiced extrapolacy, actually looking at the innards of sacrificed sheep, particularly the liver, and they could also incubate dreams. So either an omen could happen spontaneously or it could be generated. Now, particularly, they were interested in looking at the night sky. So by looking at heavenly bodies and what they were doing or were perceived to be doing, this was a rich source of information about the future. So, for example, if the moon went dark in the sign of the lion, which is our Leo, because most of the constellations we talk about are actually Babylonian in origin, if that happens, then a king will die and lions will go wild. So you can see there's a nice connection between the lion constellation and then the outcome of these lions being on the rampage.
2: Selina, who interpreted the omens?
10: Well, you had to be very highly trained to understand this. This is a very academic pursuit because you can have up to 10,000 possibilities just to understand the omens of a sacrificial animal alone, to understand what all these little signs on the liver are meaning. There are people who I like to call them sort of divine translators. As Fran said, these are messages from the gods that people are reading, and you have to understand the logic and the special codes that the gods are speaking in order to do that. So the kings would employ a lot of these diviners to help him make all kinds of decisions, whether to go to war, which advisors he should trust, and so on.
2: So was the reading of omens and the messages essentially an elite phenomenon, or was everyone, were ordinary people, looking for omens every day as well?
10: It all depends on how much money you have, what options are available to you, right? So, I mean, sacrificing a sheep is something that costs quite a lot of money, but you can also sacrifice a pigeon or a dove if you have less money. If you can't afford a pigeon, then you can also just pour flour out and watch how the cracks appear in the piles of flour that are being made.
2: To get back to the laws themselves, we have perhaps one of the most famous one is an eye for an eye. I think they also have a separate law for teeth as well. Yeah. Does this principle of equivalence apply throughout the code, i.e. the punishment equals the crime or fits the crime each time?
10: It often appears, but not always. And not always in the way that we would expect. So, yes, if a man blinds the eye of another man, then he himself will be blinded. But that only applies if they are both of the upper class. If a man blinds the eye of an ordinary man, an upper class man blinding the eye of an ordinary man, then he has to pay a fine. And if he blinds the eye of a slave, then he has to pay an amount of money which equates to half the slave's value. So it entirely depends on the status of the people involved. In the case of crimes which result in some kind of financial loss, it often is pay up for the damage. So if you cut down your neighbour's date palm, then you have to pay to make up for it. But there are also lots of deterrents involved. So, for example, if you steal an ox from an ordinary person, you have to pay 10 times its value to deter people from doing that. But if you steal from the palace, you have to pay 30 times its value. If you can't afford to pay the fine at all, then you're killed. And if you steal anything at all from a temple, you're also killed, because stealing from the gods is the worst thing of all. So there are quite a few punishments in the code which are very harsh. Death is prescribed quite a lot of times for things like, well, burglary, sheltering criminals, helping slaves escape, adultery, rape, all kinds of things. So there are different ways that these equivalences play out, depending on the scenario.
2: Fran, Selina mentioned the different strata of society. What does the code tell us about social stratification in Hammurabi's time?
9: No, well, Selina's absolutely right, and you can see this clear gradation depending on the social status of either the person who commits the offence or the person who is the victim of the crime. So there are three main categories. There's the Akkadian word awilum, which is just the normal word for a man, but also means a free citizen, and they're basically the highest status group. Then the second category is the mushkenum, literally means someone who bows down, and they're a type of retainer. They used to be attached more to the palace, but in the old Babylonian period there was increasing privatisation, so often these people were actually working for a private middleman or businessman.
2: And were they effectively slaves?
9: No, they weren't. You know, they had certain rights, and they would keep a percentage, for example, of the crops that they were growing, but then the rest would have to be surrendered, or they would have, in the old model to do duty for the king, such as military service or perhaps canal dredging. And then, I'm afraid, at the bottom of the pile, as mentioned, was indeed the slave, Wardam the male slave, Amptam the female one. And legally speaking, a slave couldn't be held liable. So, in principle, if a slave committed the crime, it was the owner of the slave who had liability.
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3: BBC News with Neil Nunes. President Trump has had a fiery closed-door encounter with Republican members of the U.S. Congress over the Iran war. This came as the Trump administration asked Congress for an extra $88 billion for the war. The U.S. Secretary of State Marco Rubio has stressed to Gulf allies that Washington will not do anything to jeopardize their security in its talks with Iran. During the recent conflict, Iran repeatedly attacked U.S. military installations and civilian infrastructure in neighboring Gulf states. Zimbabwe's Senate has overwhelmingly approved a bill that will allow President Emmerson Mnangagwa to stay in office until 2030. The bill also includes provision for the president to be elected by parliament. Three judges at the International Criminal Court who've been targeted by American sanctions are launching legal action to challenge them in a U.S. court. One of the judges, Kimberly Prost, said the sanctions imposed by the Trump administration constitute a threat to the ICC's work to deliver justice. Colombia's left-wing presidential candidate Iván Cepeda has conceded the tightly fought election to Abelardo Díaz Espriella. An unprecedented heat wave affecting much of Western Europe has seen a series of all-time temperature highs. France experienced its hottest day ever, with temperature hitting almost 41 Celsius in Paris. An international research team has detected different dialects in sperm whales on separate sides of the Mediterranean. The scientists found that one group of whales would only associate with another if they shared the same dialect. And at the World Cup, five-time champions Brazil are leading 3-0 against Scotland, while already eliminated Haiti and Morocco are 2-2. BBC News.
2: Welcome back to In Our Time from the BBC World Service. I'm Misha Glennie, and we're discussing the Code of Hammurabi, an ancient code of laws handed down by the Babylonian King Hammurabi. This collection of just under 300 laws was carved into a tall slab of basalt rock using an ancient writing system called cuneiform. That was almost 4,000 years ago, but Hammurabi and his law code are still celebrated today. The word for people who study ancient Mesopotamia is Assyriologists, and I'm joined by three Assyriologists and historians, Francis Reynolds, Selina Wisnam, and Martin Worthington. Martin, we've just been discussing what the Code of Hammurabi might tell us about ancient Babylonian society and how legal punishments could depend on your social status. But I noticed the code also anticipates that there could be problems with the judges who were enforcing these laws. Planning what to do about corrupt judges, that couldn't have been too reassuring for ordinary Babylonians, could it?
8: I think anybody from the legal profession who hears what I'm about to say will have a fit. But ultimately, any system of law, if described in sufficiently abstract terms, is more or less the same, right? Because you have to have the system of rules that people more or less agree on. You have to have a way of making sure that people more or less know what they are. You have to have someone who decides whether the rules are respected, and then you have to have a way of enforcing it. But then, if you're really clever, you also have to have a safeguard built in so that the enforcement works. And Hammurabi recognises that judges could be corrupt or, you know, subject to all sorts of influences. And so he anticipates this and says that if a judgment issues a crooked verdict, then ushet bushu, they shall literally cause him to rise from his seat, and he shall not sit again with the judges in judgment. So he's banished and he has to pay, I think, 12-fold the amount at issue. But, you know, Hammurabi's code is a very fascinating source because it mixes the obvious and the non-obvious. So the judges, you know, that sort of makes sense. But there are all sorts of things built into it where it gets less obvious. So, for example, as my colleagues pointed out, if a person from the upper class destroys the eye of a person from the upper class, their own eye is destroyed. But if take someone from a quote-unquote lower class, then they give money. Now, how do you interpret this? One way of interpreting is, oh, well, the lower class is worth less, and so, you know, keep the eye safe, just dish out the cash. But if you flip it around and you think of it from the point of view of the poorer person in the lower class, they might say, well, actually, what is it to me if you lose your eye? Give me some dosh, and then I can actually improve the quality of my life. So it can be quite hard to work out what's going on and whose point of view these things are crafted for. So the judges are a nice example where that doesn't apply, and we can be sure of exactly what's going on.
2: When you break into your beautiful Babylonian, as you have done one or two times so far, are you speaking Akkadian or Babylonian, or what is the relationship between the two?
8: Akkadian is today, I mean, the history of the nomenclature is very complicated. There was a time when people used Akkadian for what we now call Sumerian, but today Akkadian is Babylonian plus Assyrian plus Eblaite. So Babylonian and Assyrian would be two varieties of Akkadian.
2: Fran, we've talked a little bit about witchcraft. Women don't come up in the code very often, but they do have some rather surprising appearances. Can you tell us about that?
9: Yes, so there is also the ambiguity, of course, with this term, awilam, whether the free citizen is including both men and women. People are still debating exactly what awilam means. But some of the laws definitely concern women. So, for example, there's a law about a woman innkeeper, and if she basically has criminals conspiring in the inn and she doesn't take them off to the palace to be held to account, then unfortunately the usual verdict in these laws, she will be put to death.
2: She's put to death?
9: She's put to death.
2: For not dobbing somebody
9: in? For not turning them in. So, you know, and to put this in context, many of the laws end with the word idark, he or she will be put to death. But it's interesting as well that women traditionally did run inns. So this was seen as a sort of extension of the domestic sphere of the kitchen, of cooking and providing food and drink for a family. In Gilgamesh, there's even a goddess who runs the inn at the edge of the world. We also do have laws concerning marriage and dowries, divorce, also laws about sexual crimes. Obviously, many of the laws in this area concern women. Some of the laws we can see as perhaps a little bit more favourable towards women, some of them not. You know, it's a mixed bag. And of course, we're always reading through the lens of our own time and culture. But for example, if a man marries a wife and she then develops a disease called lachbon, we know it's a skin disease, we don't know what. But in that case, he's allowed to marry again, but he must provide for that wife and provide her with housing and the means to survive for the rest of her life.
2: Selina, is the code really a sort of set of laws that were designed to be followed quite rigidly, or is it more like a projection and assertion of Hammurabi's power?
10: Well, they are never cited as a precedent. Judges do not refer to them when they're justifying any of their decisions. So it's actually quite a mystery. What were they actually for? Some people say, is it all just propaganda? I think not, because we have Hammurabi's letters and he does seem to follow some of the principles in the code, at least. There's one example where somebody has written to him saying that their merchant who has ransomed a soldier that they found abroad brought him home, but now who's going to pay the ransom money? And Hammurabi says temple should pay for it. And that's exactly what is stipulated in one of his laws. So some people have argued maybe this is a collection of judgments or his personal opinions. Maybe it's a bit like English case law in some senses, that this is a collection of examples, the spirit of the law rather than the letter of the law. These are not universal principles which are going to be followed in every case. But actually, reality is very complex. And this could be more Hammurabi's vision of what a just society should look like. And it's interesting to note that the code would have stood in the courtyard of the temple of Shamash, god of justice, and that's where the judges meet. So when the judges are deciding the cases, they will see Hammurabi's stela there. It's there as a reminder, a bit like having a portrait of the king or queen up on the wall in some official capacity, and be reminded that, you know, this is the general sense of how justice should be conducted. But when it comes to details of individual cases, things can be different.
2: And when he started to expand his territory militarily, is there evidence that, you know, when he took a city or a town, that he would impose the code on the newly conquered territory?
8: We actually have almost the opposite. There is a letter where I think it's in, ABB 9, where he tells the person he's writing to adjudicate the case according to the law Sha'inanna ina Emut Balum, which now applies in the city of Emut Balum, implying A, that it's specific from one city to another, but potentially B, that now it might be like this, but later on I'm going to change it. So these sources, you know, when you really drill down and try and extract information from them, they can often end up being very treacherous.
2: Well, it's interesting because you've all three given us extraordinary detail about ordinary life, everyday life in Hammurabi's time. Where are you getting the evidence for that? What are the sources for those quotidian experiences?
8: Thank you. And these are some of the things that I should have said at the start about Mesopotamia. You see, people have this idea that the further back you go in the past, the less evidence there is. So the story goes, we know everything about the Second World War. We know a lot about Julius Caesar. And before that, there were the Egyptians and friends who we don't know very much about. But that isn't true. So for Mesopotamia, there are hundreds of thousands of cuneiform tablets. They illustrate the most varied aspects of their writing. Now, you have to read between the lines. Mesopotamians had the intention of not committing very much to writing. So actually, one of the questions to ask about...
2: Had the intention, they didn't want to.
8: Well, what I mean is that most things in Mesopotamia were left unwritten. So how to build a wall, unwritten. Most recipes, unwritten. Most information, unwritten. So one of the questions about Hammurabi is, why is it one of the few things that actually got written down, this law code? But when you take all the things you did write and you read between the lines, then the amount of information becomes incredible. So we actually know the names of Hammurabi's major administrators. For example, in the city of Sippar, we can reconstruct archives. And all over the world today, there are people who are doing this for a living and making new discoveries. It's fascinating.
2: So cuneiform then goes into disrepair. I mean, it disappears at some point. When is it rediscovered and how do people start interpreting it?
9: Well, basically, it becomes an unreadable and forgotten language for a long time. So cuneiform inscriptions can even be visible on the surface of the sites in Iraq, so like smashed up bricks that had inscriptions of kings. But certainly some of the earlier travellers in the area would argue that these were purely decorative. You know, they weren't even thinking of this as a way of recording language. So really, the great age of decipherment is in the 19th century. So this is finally when these inscriptions get their voice back and people start to decipher. Now, admittedly, the sort of material that they're first using to decipher Akkadian and cuneiform is not material like our stelae that we're talking about today. It tends to be much later, from the first millennium. But this is really the time when, you know, these voices from the past become heard again. And as Martin has said, you know, the written record from ancient Mesopotamia is absolutely unparalleled with any other civilization or culture in antiquity. It's extraordinary, the amount of material that we have.
2: How many people were living in Babylonia at the time? Do we know?
8: I think we don't, because there are really only three ways to access that kind of information. One is a census, One is working out how many people the land could support, and one is looking at physical remains of buildings and working out how many people could live there. The censuses we don't have. The buildings we haven't all dug up, and if we had, we wouldn't know how many people live there per room anyway. And how many people the land can support is a very difficult question. So I think we have to pass on that particular one.
15: I don't think Selina or I are going to jump in there.
2: You did mention those letters, those documentation from Mari. I mean, that sounds like an extraordinary find.
8: Oh, it crops up in an Agatha Christie novel. I think there's a passage where one of the archaeologists wanders down the street, quote-unquote, allowing his mind to dwell pleasantly on certain aspects of the Mari letters. And Agatha Christie was married to a Mesopotamian archaeologist. She may have been thinking of the letter where someone reported to the king of Mari, Hammurabi's sometime enemy, that a prophet had turned up at the city gate and devoured a raw lamb in front of the assembled elders to make the point, as Fran was explaining earlier, the ominous sign carrying an impact in the real world, because he was saying there will be a devouring that happens, and so he kind of illustrated this by devouring the live lamb. The Mari letters are fantastic.
10: I like one that talks about the river ordeal and attests that this is something that really, really happened. People were sent to the river. There's one story where 8 people were charged with going into the river over a dispute over some property. One old man, he swims across, he makes it out alive. Then a woman goes in and she drowns. And then the others, they just all hold up their hands at that point and say, we admit it, the land is not ours, we relinquish all claim, because they don't want the other women to die. People really died when they went to the River Ordeal.
2: So the River Ordeal, I notice, is written in English with a capital O. Is that because, was the Euphrates suddenly called the River Ordeal when witchcraft was around, or why is that?
10: Well, it's referred to as the Divine River in the cuneiform sources.
9: Exactly. So it actually has a marker in front of the word for river that signalled a god. So a sign that was originally a star, which is a marker of divinity. So, you know, the river ordeal was used in all sorts of different cases. So also, for example, in the law code, a collection of laws, it's used for a case of adultery. When you can't actually resolve the question of innocence or guilt with the evidence available to human judges, then you turn it over to the divine river god, who is going to make the decision.
2: God, tough call if it comes your way. Selina, what about Hammurabi himself? Did he abide by his laws? Was he a just king?
10: I think he did follow the principles that he sets out in his code. These letters show that he gets really involved with individual cases, and he gets involved with small details. Sometimes people accuse him of micromanaging, but you can also see that as really caring and attention to detail. Somebody writes to him, for example, saying that their son had disappeared 8 years ago. They've been making offerings to him as if he were dead, and suddenly they find out that actually he was kidnapped and is a slave in somebody else's house. But he can't get him back every time he goes. They keep moving his location, so it's impossible. He writes to the king about this, and the king sends people, he sends soldiers to go and get him back. So really, ordinary people could come to him when they had a problem, and he would look into it.
2: There seems to be a bit of a divide here about whether the laws actually were laws, because on the one hand, you're saying that they were ignored a lot of the time and they weren't implemented. On the other hand, we have this evidence of these cases being brought successfully.
10: He cares about justice. I think that's the overriding principle. And the laws can't cover every example, but I mean, one of my favourite contradictions, which is another one of these great paradoxes, right? There is a law that says if somebody accepts something for safekeeping with no witnesses or no documents, then that man is a thief. He will be killed. But later on in the law code, there is a law that says if somebody gives something to somebody for safekeeping with no witnesses and no documents, then he has no basis for a claim to get it back. Nothing about killing anybody involved there is clearly not a universal principle that is applied strictly in every case. So why is there a contradiction? And I think if you look at the context in which these laws appear, it's quite interesting, because the first one is in a series of provisions which is all about misconduct of justice, making sure judges do not go back on their word, consequences of theft. And the other one is in a sequence of cases about what happens if you deposit something in somebody else's granary and then it goes missing for some reason. If somebody is siphoning it off, then they will be punished. But what is common to both of those cases is that it's about establishing proper evidence. And one is a worst case scenario from the point of view of somebody who accepts this property for safekeeping, and one from the point of view of the person who's giving it. In both cases, you have to have documents and witnesses. And that is the underlying principle that these laws are illustrating.
2: Martin, in the 19th century, there was this surge of interest in Mesopotamia, even before the stela was discovered. What accounts for that fascination for Mesopotamia in the Victorian period?
8: If I had to choose two words, I'd probably say empire and the Bible. So the French dug wonderful stuff up, and so the Brits said, we want it too. So Austin Henry Layard, an adventurer, goes off. Stratford Canning, ambassador in Constantinople, gives him money. So on the one hand, this is a way of a colonial power, you know, digging stuff out of the ground. But also, it's a connection to hoary antiquity. This is a time when geology is being discovered. So now the deep history of the world is coming to human awareness. Darwin's talking about evolution. So maybe the world isn't as old as the Bible says it is. On the other hand, the clay tablets are also telling us the story of Noah. So does this prove that the Bible is a collection of Mesopotamian fairy tales? Is it independent vindication of the biblical account? So to Victorians, Mesopotamia, and also there's the whole nationalist dimension to the decipherment, as Fran said. The decipherment was actually done by a very clever Irishman, Edward Hincks, but then the credit went to a British Major General. And so for 100 years, the history books all said, British Major General deciphers cuneiform. And Gilbert and Sullivan in the Pirates of Penzance glorify his ability to write shopping lists in Babylonic cuneiform. But I think that was sustained at the time by factors which may be of less interest to us. But in the meantime, other things have taken over. I mean, the Code of Hammurabi is part of a larger textual universe in Mesopotamia. So there are law codes before Hammurabi. It's not the earliest law code. And then there was a tradition of commentary. So there are tablets that have extracts with headings, which is a very human thing to do. As Selina explained, sometimes a group of laws seem to fall into a sort of thematic
2: category.
8: And people actually go and write the headings in, just like us. But then going back to the river ordeal, there's a very late commentary, a fragment of clay, maybe 3 centimetres wide, which is a commentary on the Law Code of Hammurabi, and it says that the god of the river ordeal is the god Ea, the god of freshwater. And so there's always wheels and interpretations within interpretations. And part of the fascination of Assyriology today is our ability to unpack these things and bring them back to life and make them speak.
2: Fran, we're getting towards the end, but tell us what happens to Hammurabi's kingdom after he dies.
9: We can see a really marked trajectory because, in a sense, the reign of Hammurabi marks the peak of power of this first dynasty of Babylon. You know, he conquers this huge area of territory, as we heard about in the prologue. He's an extremely able king. After his death, there are 5 successors, and the dynasty does continue for about another 155 years. But basically, the sort of step downwards in terms of decline. So I think, in a sense, even during his reign, there was a weakness in the system with all this privatization, outsourcing. There was a move towards more of a gig economy. There was a real problem with debt burden. That was not a healthy aspect of society. Then after his death, we find that his son as successor is actually struggling with rebellions in the south of Babylonia. So there's political unrest in the south. There's a very powerful kingdom of Sealand, about which we now know more, thanks to some relatively recent texts. And we find as well that the south then is largely abandoned. So there's this extraordinary shift of people from the traditional cities in the south up into northern Babylonia. So really famous, prestigious Mesopotamian cities like Nippur and Ur are basically abandoned.
2: And we see references, Selina, to the Code of Hammurabi for the next 1,000 years or so, as I understand. But more recently, there's this other part of his legacy. He's memorialized in the US Capitol and in the International Court of Justice. Why is he seen as such an important figure in modern law?
10: There are many similarities between the laws of Hammurabi and the laws in the Bible. And so this puts Hammurabi in the line of tradition of a culture that people are already familiar with, which is Moses as a great lawgiver. So in that sense, he slots quite neatly into one of these stories. It's Hammurabi in the line of tradition of

0: Acadian. So students studying Acadian all over the world, often the first thing they will read is Law 1. Shuma awilam awilam, nerta medina, if a man accuses another man of murder. So this is another afterlife of Hammurabi. It's actually is a text which is used today for teaching.
1: Just while we're talking about the language, how do you reconstruct a language which disappears for millennia and then reappears in cuneiform? How do you know how it's pronounced? Well, you know, what's an A, what's a W, what's an L?
2: So the short answer is that Babylonian and Assyrian are related to Hebrew and Arabic.
1: And so they're Semitic languages.
2: They're Semitic languages, and the sounds of Semitic languages tend to be a lot more stable than those of Indo-European ones. Then we have transcriptions into Hebrew and Greek letters occasionally, and patterns of spelling. If you look how this sound is spelt under these conditions and spelt under those conditions, you can work out if it's a h or a glottal stop or a w or a m. Do you know, I think it's... When I look at the stele, I always think it looks to me like an admonishing finger. And I don't know if that's a coincidence, because actually in Babylonian culture, to stretch out the finger is something not very good. So maybe that's not something Hammurabi would have wanted to do. So maybe it's just a complete coincidence. What else? Well, when Fran and I were fortunate enough to talk on this programme about Gilgamesh, I actually ran into someone who said he listened to the show and really enjoyed the show, so he went and read Gilgamesh and got a massive headache and sort of ran away crying. And I thought, well, maybe something that we should have built into the show at the time was to explain that these were compositions meant for intensive readers who would read the same thing over and over again and appreciate all sorts of subtleties that the first-time reader, just ploughing through it once, doesn't really pick up on. So maybe we should have prepared someone. So with Hammurabi, there's a similar point, which is... aspects of it seem to be self-explanatory, but there are so many problems and questions nestling among the folds of it that you really want to read it with a commentary or with a seriological guidance to make it safe.
1: Selina, what about you? What would you have liked to have added?
3: I've got two short things, if I may.
1: You may.
3: So the first law, I think, is actually quite important. If a man accuses another man of murder but cannot prove it, that man will be killed. That is a very radical departure from how other law codes previously were stating things. Before, it's if a man commits murder, he will be killed. Okay, fine. But Hammurabi is really stating, do not go around making false accusations that you cannot prove unless you are very, very sure. So right from the beginning, he's making a strong statement about a commitment to justice, which is different from what has gone before.
1: And your second point?
3: And my second point is one of my favourite underrated laws is one that stipulates how much people pay for medical treatment. And ordinary people pay half the amount that the elite pay for their medical treatment.
1: Well, that sounds quite...
3: Isn't that nice?
1: Yes, it is.
2: Can I slip in one more thing?
1: Yes.
2: So, in 1898, Bruno Meissner wrote a paper with the dribs and drabs of tablets that we now know to be copies of Hammurabi in the British Museum, saying, oh, you know, we've got all these laws, presumably there was some kind of code. Well, they seem to be very old, the spelling is old. It's the kind of thing that famous king of hoary days, Hammurabi, might have written. And then 3 years later, they find the stele of Hammurabi with the law code. It must have been too good to be true.
1: That's fantastic. Fran, one thing, of course, that, well, we mentioned it, but only alluded to it really, is these stories which we know from the Bible are, if not identical, then very similar to the stories from Mesopotamia. When that came out, did people begin to say, well, maybe the Bible's just pinched everything from the Mesopotamians?
0: Well, in a sense, of course, when these sorts of compositions are being read in the 19th century, it presented an enormous intellectual and spiritual challenge to basically discover that on tablets that were much older than any of the biblical sources, you, for example, had an account of the flood. The flood story in the Gilgamesh epic, it's not identical to the story of Noah, but there are enough points of similarity, including the release of birds, that I think it's clear that you're dealing with another version of the same thing. So, you know, in a way, the people who were initially working on this material, they ended up being really in the front line of intellectual debate of the day. This wasn't just sort of dusty scholars tucked away in their offices and nobody else was interested. This was kind of hot news. You know, you're getting coverage in the Illustrated London News.
1: The Illustrated London News,
0: exactly.
1: Presumably, yes.
0: You know, it's quite galvanised society at the time. Quite shocking, really.
2: should we mention Babel und Bibel?

0: Hereford.
1: Mention.
2: Oh, so I think it was in the 1920s. There's a very, very brilliant mind in Assyriology, Friedrich Delitzsch. I mean, you have to understand that, you know, in German academia at the time, these people were rock stars. So Friedrich Delitzsch actually gave a series of lectures called Babel und Bibel, Babel and the Bible, which was attended by Kaiser Wilhelm II. Which, in the context of anti-Semitism in the day, basically said that Hebrew culture is nothing but stolen from Babylon, etc., etc. And actually, the Kaiser distanced himself and didn't attend the third lecture. So that was a very ugly chapter in the story.
1: What, the Kaiser distanced himself because it was too anti-Semitic, by implication?
2: So actually, I don't know if the Kaiser was offended by the anti-Semitism as such, but of course, in the context of the day when people are very appreciative of the Hebrew Bible in context of Christianity, I don't think the Kaiser appreciated the attack on the Hebrew Bible qua foundation of Christianity.
1: Thank you to Francis Reynolds, Selina Wisnam and Martin Worthington. And thank you for listening to In Our Time from the BBC World Service. 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
5: At midnight GMT, this is Chris Barrow with the newsroom. A strong earthquake has struck Venezuela near the capital, Caracas. We'll have the latest. Donald Trump is opening the Great American State Fair with a rally in Washington, celebrating the country's 250th birthday.
6: Really exciting and historic is it to be here right now in this moment to celebrate America's 250th birthday.
5: We'll have the latest from the World Cup as Scotland struggle against Brazil. Also on the newsroom, whales have regional dialects. But is this sperm whale from the east side of the Mediterranean or the west? We'll give you the answer later on. Also later in the programme.
7: Kind of looks like somebody's just thrown glitter across the cosmos. This thing is teeming with stars.
5: Astronomers have taken the most detailed picture yet of the centre of the Milky Way. First, the latest world news.
8: BBC News with Neil Nunes. President Trump has had a fiery closed-door meeting with Republicans in the U.S. Senate. He confronted them over a vote on Tuesday when four Republicans had joined Democrats in rebuking him over the Iran war. We get more from Yousef Taha.
9: The encounter comes as the Trump administration is asking Congress for an extra $88 billion, mostly for funding the Iran conflict. Several Republicans said Mr. Trump had engaged in a shouting match with the outgoing Republican Senator Bill Cassidy. Mr. Cassidy accused the president of not being forthright about the Iran war, saying the framework agreement he signed last week did not achieve any of his stated goals. He later said that he lost his temper after the president raised his voice and insulted him over his primary election loss last month to a Trump-backed challenger. Mr. Trump told reporters later that he did not like a few people.
8: The U.S. Secretary of State Marco Rubio has stressed to Gulf allies that Washington will not do anything to jeopardize their security in its talks with Iran. Speaking in Kuwait, Mr. Rubio was seeking to reassure allies who view a proposed peace deal with Iran as too soft. During the recent conflict, Iran repeatedly attacked U.S. military installations in neighboring states. Our Washington correspondent Daniel Bush is traveling with Mr. Rubio.
10: And what Rubio is doing behind closed doors is really reassuring these allies that this U.S.-Iran deal is in their best interest. And speaking with reporters, the Secretary of State has argued that this memorandum of understanding and this new round of talks that has just begun with the U.S.